0: Take Heed from the Fall of G3 Ministries. That is the topic we'll discuss today on the Christian Worldview radio program, where the mission is to sharpen the biblical worldview of Christians and to proclaim the good news of Jesus Christ. I'm David Wheaton, the host. 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As always, thank you for your notes of encouragement, financial support, and lifting us up in prayer. Just a very quick update that the registration deadline is this coming Tuesday, September 8th. That's the day after Labor Day for both the Christian Worldview Speaker Series event with Travis Allen at Stonehouse Farm in Jordan, Minnesota, which takes place Saturday, September 12th from 4 to 7 p.m., and also the registration deadline for the Overcomer Foundation Cup Golf and Dinner event at White Bear Yacht Club in Delwood, Minnesota, on Monday, September 14th. A catered dinner with dessert and specialty coffee is being prepared for the speaker series event, so we need to know number of attendees in advance. Same for the golf event. Our staff and volunteers are working hard to make these really special events, so we hope you can come. An event guide will be mailed to all registered attendees for both events, so be sure to look for that a couple days in advance. Again, registration deadline for both the speaker series event and the golf and dinner event is the day after Labor Day, Tuesday, September 8th. G3 began as a theology conference in 2013 at Praise Mill Baptist Church near Atlanta. Pastor Josh Bice of the same church was the founder of G3. Year by year, the conference grew into one of the largest and most influential annual events, with thousands attending and some of the most prominent leaders speaking, such as John MacArthur, Vodi Bakum, Steve Lawson, Paul Washer, Ken Ham, Joel Beakey, H.B. Charles, Tom Askell, James White, and many more. G3 then developed beyond a national conference into a ministry organization with regional conferences, G3 Press publishing arm, G3 Plus subscription platform for written audio and video content, the G3 Church Network of nearly 200 churches, and much more. In short, G3 was one of the most prominent theologically conservative ministries in the country. But then sin happened. In 2025, it was discovered that founder and pastor Josh Bice was using anonymous social media accounts to criticize fellow believers, some of whom were speakers at his conference. Bice resigned, and Vice President and Pastor Scott Annual then took over. But just recently, it was revealed that Scott Annual and three other leaders from G3, who also serve as elders at Praise Mill Baptist Church in Georgia, had sent anonymous dossiers or packets to the elders at First Baptist Church in Lindale, Texas, accusing their pastor, Tom Buck, a former G3 board member and contributor to the ministry, of plagiarism in his sermons. Weeks later, similar anonymous dossiers were sent to ministry leaders around the country. While there were about 45 instances of Buck using unattributed material from commentaries in his sermons, I think it was 17 total sermons, the elders of his church and other ministry leaders who investigated the charges concluded that it was a lesser degree of plagiarism requiring correction rather than disqualification. But then there was the question of who was sending out these packets. It soon was revealed that none other than the top leadership at G3, which stood for Gospel, Grace, and Glory, had transgressed in a most inglorious way, with anonymous accusations and even mail fraud. A confession by G3 was released, and soon the entire organization of G3 Ministries was dissolved. Joining us this weekend to discuss the fall of G3 is David Morrill of Protestia, a, quote, polemical Christian news and discernment outlet dedicated to reporting, analysis, and theological critique, unquote. David and Protestia received one of the anonymous dossiers, did an investigation and made public that it was the G3 leadership behind it. We will discuss several aspects of this incident, including the plagiarism. Why? Not in self-righteousness or a spirit of condemnation, but rather to fearfully reflect and learn, knowing our own potential for sin. For Scripture says, "Let him who thinks he stands take heed that he does not fall." Let's get to the first segment of the interview with David Morrell. David, thank you for coming on the Christian Worldview radio program today. Before we get into our topic on what has transpired with G3 Ministries, just tell us about your background, how God brought you to saving faith, and who have been some of the key influences in your walk with Christ.
1: I'm a church kid from birth, really. You know, grew up in Plymouth Brethren Church, and then my family started attending and being members of Baptist churches since I was very little. But in terms of my coming to Christ, I can't tell you that there was a moment when I knew it flipped. Like a lot of church kids, I said the prayer many, many times to make sure that I was, knew that I had said it. But then as I got older, there was a moment when I realized I have no other option but to follow Jesus. The signs in my life were like, you can't run away from him. You belong to him. And you know, I believe obviously my salvation is secure because of what the Bible teaches. But I grew up as a Baptist kid and then really got into the seeker-sensitive church stuff, was going to a seeker-sensitive church, very much into the Rick Warren purpose-driven kind of movement. And then I really count online discernment ministries as helping me see the folly of that and the unseriousness of it and the lack of biblical precision and faithfulness that was coming out of that movement. And by God's grace, helped me see that and pull my family, my wife and I, out of that kind of movement. And now we're at a very solid Southern Baptist church that takes doctrine seriously. That's where we are. And thank God they tolerate, I guess, or they understand my online polemical ways.
0: Now, speaking of that, David, you are the publisher of Protestia.com, very prominent online on social media and elsewhere. And from your website, it describes Protestia as a polemical Christian news and discernment outlet dedicated to reporting, analysis, and theological critique in an age of widespread censorship and ecclesiastical decline. We document, Protestia does, the ongoing downgrade of the visible church while serving as a resource for Christians seeking clarity about influential figures, movements, and institutions that abuse the bride of Christ and lead believers away from sound biblical orthodoxy. Define what polemics is and why it is generally ignored or really disapproved of by mainstream evangelicalism.
1: Polemics is, more or less, you can boil it down to arguing about sound doctrine, contending for sound doctrine amongst churches and Christians in the church, rather than apologetics, which would be defending our faith against other religions, atheism, agnosticism, things like this. Polemics is actually contending for sound doctrine as opposed to the numerous ways there can be false doctrine among the Christian church. Protestia is a ministry to keep Christians apprised of what's going on beyond the boundaries of their local church, because the other 6 days of the week, people aren't necessarily at their local church under the shepherding of their pastors and with their brethren. They're on the internet, they're living life, they're doing what Christians are supposed to do, but that does expose them to a lot of, especially with the internet, a lot of false ideas masquerading under the name of Jesus.
0: Regarding this situation that has taken place with G3 Ministries, I just want to read an online summary of the situation, where the sources are coming from your organization, Protestia, Christianity Today was written about this, Ministry Watch. So this is a summary of those things. And it's going to take me about 3 minutes to do it. But I think it's important for listeners to understand, instead of just jumping in and analyzing it, let's get a quick summary of what took place with G3 Ministries. The summary statement from online was G3 Ministries leaders, so their leaders, anonymously mailed packets accusing Pastor Tom Buck of First Baptist Church in Lyndale, Texas, of sermon plagiarism. After G3's efforts became public, they apologized, resigned, and the ministry shut down. So this is a very major story that's taken place very recently within the Christian church in America. Now, just to get into some of the specifics, G3 Ministries, for those who don't know, was a prominent Reformed Baptist organization. They did conferences, they had a large church network, they did publishing of resources, and they were closely tied to Praise Mill Baptist Church in Douglasville, Georgia. I believe that's near Atlanta. Tom Buck, senior pastor of First Baptist Church in Lyndale, Texas, since 2006, had been a G3 board member and a frequent contributor to G3. The episode that we're talking about today followed a 2025 scandal, that's last year, and a lot of our listeners will remember this, in which the founder of G3, named Josh Bice, he resigned after using anonymous accounts to criticize other Christian leaders. And after he resigned, Scott Annual became the president of G3. Okay, now just to get into some of the accusations, again, quoting from an online source here, in March 2026, anonymous packets were sent to about 30 homes of First Baptist Church Lyndale elders, that's Tom Buck's church, and their deacons. And they alleged in these packets, quote, habitual and systemic plagiarism by Tom Buck in his sermons, stating roughly 45 instances of verbatim or near verbatim borrowing from commentaries across 17 sermons over 9 years that were preached without attribution to those commentaries. And the elders at FBC, First Baptist Church Lyndale, investigated internally. Tom Buck recused himself. The church consulted outside pastors experienced in expository preaching, including Phil Johnson from Grace Community Church in California. And the leaders of First Baptist Lyndale concluded there were real attribution problems that needed correction. And Tom Buck, the pastor, agreed to tighten his citation practices. But not a pattern. There wasn't a pattern of passing off others' finished sermons as his own, nor anything they viewed as ministerially disqualifying. They treated it as a local church matter already addressed. Okay, now we're going to fast forward to this summer now. This is where you guys at Protestia come in. In July of this year, in 2026, similar packets were mailed to Tom Buck's ministry partners and friends. Now, these are outside his church now, other evangelical leaders around the country. These used, listen to this, a First Baptist Church Lyndale return address on the envelopes, and they were postmarked from Dallas and claimed the church had failed to deal with the issue of plagiarism by Tom Buck biblically while urging the recipients of these packets to investigate independently. Concealment steps reportedly included mailing these packets from Texas using latex gloves. On August 17, 2026, Protestia, your organization, David, published an investigation identifying Praise Mills elders. So that would be G3 President Scott Annual, plus Matt Sykes, Dylan Joyner, and John Norton as responsible. And the irony was widely noted. G3 and Praise Mill had condemned Josh Bice's, their former president, anonymous attacks the year before. And the FBC Lyndale elder said they had tried to meet the Praise Mill elders privately after learning of their involvement and received no timely response. About a week later, on August 25th, the four men from G3 and Praise Mill Baptist Church issued a public apology to First Baptist Church Lyndale's elders. They confessed that they had, quote, sinfully meddled in the disciplinary process of your autonomous local church, unquote, that they had mischaracterized how the church in Lyndale handled the matter without knowing the details and should have contacted the church directly instead of sending material anonymously. They said they had no excuse. They resigned as pastors at Praise Mill and confessed to their congregation, which they said forgave them. G3 then dissolved its church network immediately and canceled dues. Within days, the organization stated it was concluding operations. They deleted social media accounts and updated its website. Some of their assets, such as G3 Plus, a subscription part of their ministry, were reported as transitioning to another ministry. The ministry has already been under financial strain after the 2025 conference cancellation, which came in the wake of the scandal with their former president, Josh Bice. Last paragraph. Independent reviewers generally agreed there were genuine citation shortcomings with Tom Buck in some of his sermons, but they viewed First Baptist Lyndale's internal process as appropriate in the anonymous deceptive campaign, especially after G3's prior stance on anonymity with Josh Bice, as the action that collapsed the organization. Now, David, I know that was a lot, but I wanted to make sure we had some clear context before we delve into the discussion. So first, could you just explain the scope and influence of G3 Ministries and why this is such a significant fall?
1: Well, G3 had basically grown to be the largest, certainly within Reformed Baptist traditions, the largest conference ministry in the country. At one point, they had topped $1.5 million in annual revenue. The conference was widely attended, sort of in conservative evangelical circles. They had, you know, major names that people would know. John MacArthur would speak there. Vody Bakken would speak there. Kind of a who's who within conservative evangelicalism would be at the G3 conference. And it became very influential. Even at Protestia, we had talked about getting a booth there, and they had sent us tickets to give out to some of our subscribers and things, free tickets to the conference. And so the relationship was very, I thought, was very cordial between us up until this. And then when the Josh Bice thing happened in 2025, it was obviously very embarrassing for them and very embarrassing for the church and hurtful for the church. And they declined substantially in support and in attendance for the conference. They canceled the 2025 conference, which was a massive financial blow. And then by this year, they had reconstituted themselves by their statements, more of a smaller, more localized, more church-focused operation. At least that's what they were going for until all of this happened.
0: Tom Buck, as I read there, was a former board member of G3. I'm sure he probably spoke at their conference and contributed written content to them over the years. Do you know why the leaders of G3 were trying to out Tom Buck as a plagiarist in his sermons? I mean, why not just address him openly rather than anonymously and deceptively?
1: Right. And that question was really what got our investigation rolling, because it just didn't add up. So Tom Buck, he was on the board of G3, and he was responsible for teaching expository preaching workshops for G3. So this was his relationship with that ministry for a long time. He stepped off the board after the Josh Bice thing happened and before Scott Annual was brought on as president. Scott Annual was the VP of G3 at the time, and Tom stepped off the board before Scott became the president of G3. And so I could surmise at what might be going on behind the scenes in terms of organizational friction and things like that. All of that's possible. But the stated reason, and the reason that, as far as I understand, that these men are still claiming that what they did, although it was sin to do it this way, that it was legitimate, was the accusations that Tom Buck was plagiarizing by using sermon commentaries in the way that he was using them. Ironically, the same men we found, this is crazy, the same men we found out later by the analysis they used with Tom Buck would have been just as guilty of the same thing. Their own sermons used commentaries in the same manner. So it's hard for me to look at it and say that's a legitimate motivation, which leaves us with a big question mark of what the real motivation was. And the whole thing's just kind of a shameful embarrassment within conservative evangelicalism that we still don't have a reason for.
0: Now, these packets were sent out in March of 2026 to the elders of First Baptist Church in Lindale, Texas. That's Tom Buck's church. And then they were mailed out to a wider audience when the G3 guys, the leaders, apparently didn't think the church wasn't doing enough with what they had revealed to them. And this only really became a big story within the last several weeks or even couple weeks. How was it found out that G3 was the source of these packets being sent out?
1: When they sent the first packets, and of course, nobody broadly knew about this, they send these anonymous packets to First Baptist Church Lindale leaders, elders, and deacons. Dozens, I don't think it was quite 100, but it was a lot of packets that go to that church. They handle it internally. And then the packet that everybody else, the other people that they mailed them to later, including the one that they mailed to us, said the reason they were mailing these packets to us is because First Baptist Church Lindale didn't handle it biblically. And I'm thinking to myself, okay, this seems like with these return labels that somebody had approached the leaders of that church personally. This was something that they knew who the accusers were. They were working it out that way. And it turns out after talking to First Baptist Church Lindale, they just received an anonymous packet. So there's no way that the gentleman that mailed these things or anybody else could have known whether the church handled it biblically, because they were anonymous accusers. There was nobody to report back to. Right. So again, these are additional red flags going off at this point in the process of trying to find a motive. We did our own analysis of the actual material in the packet and came to the conclusion that basically the same conclusion that other people had independently come to, that, yeah, Tom needs to tighten up his citation practice. He needs to be more careful about this, but this isn't something disqualifying where he's not doing his own work, or he's buying sermons, or he's taking the sermons from other men and not doing his prep. His elders basically reported to us that he does his prep during the week, and we watch him and we work with him. It's kind of a collaborative process. So like, okay, that's local church matter. If your church is satisfied, we're satisfied. But then we're still left with this lack of motive. So we're wondering, okay, who would want to do this? Who would want to do this to Tom Buck? And information crosses, and all of a sudden there are people at Praise Mill Baptist Church that are kind of on the outs with the leadership there, not going to the church anymore, that said, yeah, they admitted to us that they did it. So that was kind of the smoking gun as far as figuring out that it was them. And so then all of a sudden our investigation turns on, why would these guys want to do this? How do they do it? And those kind of things. But at least we have a source at this point.
0: David Morrell, the publisher of Protestia, is our guest today as we discuss the fall of G3 Ministries. We have links to Protestia at thechristianworldview.org. When we return from this two-minute break, we'll talk about plagiarism and why the investigation by the elders at Tom Buck's church resulted in correction for their pastor rather than disqualification. I'm David Wheaton, and you are listening to the Christian Worldview radio program. You are invited to two events in September. The first is the Christian Worldview Speaker Series event on Saturday, September 12th at Stonehouse Farm in Jordan, Minnesota, with Pastor Travis Allen of Grace Church in Greeley, Colorado, who is a longtime favorite guest on the program and former managing director of Grace to You and a U.S. Navy SEAL. We will discuss a wide range of current events and issues of the faith, along with audience questions. Dinner will be served. 2 days later, on Monday, September 14th, is the annual Overcomer Foundation Cup golf and dinner event at White Bear Yacht Club near St. Paul, Minnesota. Golfers from near and far experience an enjoyable day of golf, meals, and fellowship, all in support of the Overcomer Foundation, which is the nonprofit organization that directs the Christian Worldview. More details and registration for both events is at thechristianworldview.org or call us at 1-888-646-2233. The July-August issue of the Christian Worldview Journal commemorates 250 years of America. Ed Vitagliano of American Family Association writes how foundations of our past provide a blueprint for future political and cultural renewal. My column is about the consequences of a nation rebelling against God and the blessings for repentance as described in Psalm chapter 2. There's lots of additional content, including the insert with resources for adults and children. 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I'm David Wheaton. 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Our topic today is Take Heed from the Fall of G3 Ministries. And our guest is David Morrell, publisher of Protestia.com. David, let's talk about the accusation of plagiarism. Plagiarism is a big deal because plagiarism is stealing from someone else's content. It's actually deception because you're passing off your content as being your own when it's not. Phil Johnson from Grace Community Church and Grace to You wrote a column about this. That the title was very good, Haman's Gallows. Like Haman erected the gallows for Mordecai, and it was Haman who hung on them. That seems to be the thread going through this story. He said that there was no evidence that Pastor Tom Buck was preaching sermons written by others. On the contrary, the evidence proved definitively that he was doing his own thorough study of the biblical text in the preparation of his sermons. But Phil Johnson writes, there were also examples of wording taken directly from commentaries without attribution. That's a practice I do not endorse. And when I've expressed opinions about it, I have candidly referred to it as plagiarism because it technically is. Nevertheless, it's small-time, non-criminal, traffic ticket-level plagiarism, usually motivated by haste, carelessness, negligence, perhaps even laziness, not by a desire to steal others' work. The preacher who uses words he read in a commentary without attribution is not the moral equivalent of a horse thief. I don't condone or approve the practice, but unless it is being done in a large scale by someone who is using it to avoid his own study of the biblical text, it is ordinarily not serious enough infraction to disqualify a teaching pastor or ruin his reputation and career. And that's sort of what you were just saying, David.
1: Mm-hmm.
0: But there are other critics out there that are saying that Phil Johnson and others who know Tom Buck, they're minimizing what he did. I mean, yeah, so he was taking content from these commentaries and using it in his sermons. There was examples of it, even word for word, apparently, in some cases, even if it was relatively rare. So are there degrees of plagiarism, or with some variations of it not being disqualifying? Could you maybe dig into that a little more?
1: There's two categories that we're talking about here. There's the biblical law category. If we can actually go to scripture and identify, that's where it says, thou shalt not plagiarize. There's really that category, but there's also the much broader category that I think ministers, academics, students, Christians just engaged in the other parts of life can get caught up in, which is hypocrisy. In the academic sense, the reason that plagiarism is such a major problem or such a grave offense in academia is because we all agree, if we're students or we're professors or we're teaching, we all agree to a specific enumerated standard for what we will do or not do, and plagiarism violates that standard. In terms of sermon prep, it has to be really established from scripture what the standard is for where a pastor crosses the line. And I would argue that there is some leeway or some discretion that churches apply to what they expect their pastor to do. Again, there is no verse in the Bible that says thou shalt not plagiarize. And so what people will tend to do is they'll say, well, I think plagiarism is lying. And the ninth commandment says thou shalt not bear false witness. Therefore, this person is in sin when they plagiarize. But it really is not that simple. In the case of prior plagiarism scandals that we've reported on in the past few years, things in the SBC, these were instances where that church had every expectation that their pastor was actually studying the word every week, preparing a sermon by his own labor for that congregation, for that context. And instead, we found out that they were buying sermons that they may have never even seen prior to Sunday morning and just reading them verbatim. This is a violation of what they promised their church that they would do. In the case of Tom Buck, he wasn't violating what he promised his church that he would do. He wasn't violating their expectations. It was more like, because this is also public and your sermons will be public, they'll be on the internet, they'll be available, this should be tightened up. It leaned into more of an academic standard, but it's not as simple as just saying plagiarism equals lying, therefore plagiarism equals sin.
0: Good pastor, David, will constantly be using commentaries and study aids mm-hmm. in their sermon preparation. That's how they're finding mm-hmm. out what some of the great Christians of the past thought about the passages they're preaching on. There are settled interpretations of passages over the centuries. For someone like Tom Buck or another pastor listening, is it just a matter of they read these commentaries? Obviously, you can't take word for word. Is it a matter of better rewording or putting it into your own words or using constant attribution without a sermon? Because coupled with that is we're in the age of artificial intelligence now. And this brings a whole new dynamic right. into sermon prep as well. Maybe speak to that.
1: We are in an age right now where if a pastor just wanted to plainly avoid any accusation of plagiarism, he could still have a large language model AI write a whole sermon for him, and it would never be caught by any plagiarism checker. It would technically be original in terms of its, you know, not directly taking from other things, but it might be theological nonsense. So the goal of the preacher is not to come up with something novel or something that nobody else said, or even a way to present enduring truth in a way nobody else has presented it. The job of the preacher is to actually get the meaning of the text, exposit that, and then actually apply it to the people he's standing in front of. And that's going to result in a lot of faithful preachers preaching things that are, in terms of content, very similar to one another. But that's not a bad thing. You know, our job as believers is to shepherd this gift of the gospel and the truth of God's word. It's a faith once and for all delivered to the saints. It's not our job to say, now it's my turn to put my own spin on it. And so that's why the issue gets a lot more complicated. And again, when we investigated the accusations that were being made against Tom Buck, it was a very tiny percentage of the actual volume of his sermonic work. But also it was the important thing to us, and this is always the case, is was he preaching what the text actually meant? Was he actually expositing the truth of God's word? Not did he cite everything quite properly.
0: Mm-hmm. David Morrell is our guest today here on the Christian Worldview, talking about the fall of G3 Ministries. Scott Annual, who is the former president of G3, he has been a guest on this program several times over the years. And I didn't know him personally, but just knew him through interviews. And he always seemed like a wise, sound, upstanding person and pastor, like very level head. I'm trying to understand as I think about this, how he, along with three other pastor elders, that not one of them, as this was, you know, hatched, put the brakes on this plan. There wasn't one among them said, no, that's not a good idea. This isn't the right way to do it, especially considering that they really had a problem with Tom Buck, thinking that he was plagiarizing over the line, following Matthew 18, if your brother sins, go and show him his fault in private. If he listens to you, you have won your brother. Step two, but if he does not listen to you, take one or two more with you, so that by the mouth of two or three witnesses, every fact may be confirmed. Step three, if he refuses to listen to them, tell it to the church. And if he refuses to listen even to them, the church, let him be to you as a Gentile and a tax collector. That's maybe the hardest part for me to understand, is someone like Scott Annual with the reputation he has and the rest of the guys. And I know, look, anyone's capable of sinning. I get it. But it would be easier to understand if there's just one person who did this, but four elders being involved in this. Can you explain that?
1: It's challenging to explain it because you can't see into people's hearts. We don't know motives per se. It was reported to me by people at the church that Dylan Joyner actually had, when they had a church meeting about this, had opposed this plan of sending the packets out. But eventually, I mean, he kind of went along with it, but he kind of spoke out against it amongst the elders. And so he was given an option by the church to potentially stay on after a period of stepping aside, and he chose to resign anyway. But the methodology behind this betrays, it basically excludes some of the possible motives. So yeah, when we talk about church discipline in Matthew 18, it can be a challenging thing to apply when we're talking about different churches or Christians interacting with each other in parachurch contexts or online. But the general equity of Matthew 18, I think, is still something we should be trying to apply. So in this case, Tom Buck is their friend. They'd ministered together. They were on the board of G3. They had his phone number. We look at this and say, first of all, why didn't you go to him privately? But even if you want to say, hey, this sin, quote unquote sin, this accusation of sin involves something he's done publicly and out in the open, we could potentially argue that they were at step two of Matthew 18. There are additional witnesses to this sin already, and they could have put it out openly. But what we don't have the option to do, and this was really, I think, the flip for us where I realized this is a bigger problem than it may have initially looked like, is we don't have the option as Christians to accuse other Christians of sin and demand a church discipline, ecclesiastical involvement, consequences like this, and not have the responsibility of the accuser. And these guys seem like they wanted to be able to be the accuser, the benefit of being the accuser, but not actually identify themselves and take the responsibility of being the accuser. Everybody, the basic common law, biblical justice, people have a right to face their accuser. They have a right to a process. And when the person leveling the accusation says, I don't want to put my name on it, they're basically saying, I want to launder in an accusation and not be on the hook if the accusation is not correct or if I've gotten something wrong. And the Bible just simply doesn't allow for that.
0: Now, when this became exposed, that who had sent these anonymous packets and concealed them and so forth, very much in short order, went from writing a letter of confession to the First Baptist Church of Lyndale elders there, and then within 1 minute releasing that confession online to the general public, and then shortly after completely closing down G3 Ministries. I mean, this was a, you know, kind of a whiplash type speed that was taking place. And there's no more social media accounts online, I believe, from G3 Ministries and so forth. I think they either sold off their G3 Plus, which was sort of, you could be a subscriber to that and get their content and so forth. So, I mean, it's come to an end very, very quickly. And I'm trying to think, is this something that is disqualifying sin for someone like Scott Annual and these other elders who were involved in this? In other words, they are no longer above reproach. Like a pastor commits adultery, it's a disqualifying sin. You can no longer have leadership in a church. Is it disqualifying in your view, David? And where would someone like Scott Annual go from here? Because apparently they were going to be working in a partnership with Jill Beakey and Puritan Reformed Seminary and college. I mean, where do you go from here with this?
1: Over at Puritan Reformed Seminary, they're starting a college that's going to start classes next year, about this time next year. And as far as I understand, Scott Annual is still on staff to be the dean there starting about a year from now. I don't know. I haven't heard any updates beyond that. In terms of ministerial qualifications, Praise Mill Baptist Church actually found all four of the men to have lacked four of the elder qualifications that we see in Scripture, and so certainly disqualified at that point when they resigned their elderships in the church. As far as permanent disqualification, I'm not one that really would ever argue that Scripture enumerates a permanently disqualified standard, but I would argue that churches do have a responsibility for making sure that the men they select or they ordain or they hire as elders, however you want to phrase that, are above reproach, that they're not a distraction to gospel ministry. And sometimes sins that we commit in our past, they have this lingering consequence that really renders us it very difficult for us to be above reproach, for it not to be a distraction. But a church should definitely apply that in context to the man that they're about to bring on. In the case of these guys, I would argue that any sort of restoration, potentially even reconciliation to their church and reconciliation with the elders over at First Baptist Church Lyndale, has to start with true repentance. But true repentance has to start with true confession of what was done, and that hasn't happened yet. So the letter that they put out to apologize, I would argue that the reason that they put it out publicly, that the moment basically that they sent it to First Baptist Church Lyndale, was to control the narrative. There had not been an actual meeting between these G3 elders, the elders of Praise Mill, and the elders of FBC Lyndale. There had not been a meeting between them privately prior to this letter going to the public. And so you have the public looking at this and presuming, assuming that real repentance has occurred, they're really apologizing for this, they're doing what they're supposed to do. And I'm looking at it and saying, this hasn't confessed to even half of what's been done, half of what they've done. They have not confessed to how they've handled it. This is public relations spin control. And I said, as such, on my ex account, like, hey, don't start applauding and congratulating them yet. They haven't even admitted what they've done. Not really.
0: Well, John Benzinger, the pastor of Redeemer Bible Church, I think it's in Arizona, has written a really good column. We're going to get to that later in the program today about what true repentance looks like. This is not just applicable to these guys involved in this, but to all of us, how to truly repent. David Morrill, the publisher of Protestia, is our guest today as we discuss the fall of G3 Ministries. We have links to Protestia at thechristianworldview.org. After this short break, we'll discuss the importance of every believer being under the authority of a sound local church and what regular Christians should learn from the fall of G3. I'm David Wheaton, and you are listening to the Christian Worldview radio program. You are invited to two events in September. The first is the Christian Worldview Speaker Series event on Saturday, September 12th at Stonehouse Farm in Jordan, Minnesota, with Pastor Travis Allen of Grace Church in Greeley, Colorado, who is a longtime favorite guest on the program and former managing director of Grace to You and a U.S. Navy SEAL. We will discuss a wide range of current events and issues of the faith, along with audience questions. Dinner will be served. 2 days later, on Monday, September 14th, is the annual Overcomer Foundation Cup golf and dinner event at White Bear Yacht Club near St. Paul, Minnesota. Golfers from near and far experience an enjoyable day of golf, meals, and fellowship, all in support of the Overcomer Foundation, which is the nonprofit organization that directs the Christian Worldview. More details and registration for both events is at thechristianworldview.org or call us at 1-888-646-2233. The July-August issue of the Christian Worldview Journal commemorates 250 years of America. Ed Vitagliano of American Family Association writes how foundations of our past provide a blueprint for future political and cultural renewal. My column is about the consequences of a nation rebelling against God and the blessings for repentance as described in Psalm chapter 2. There's lots of additional content, including the insert with resources for adults and children. 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I'm David Wheaton. 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Our topic today is Take Heed from the Fall of G3 Ministries. And our guest is David Morrill, publisher of Protestia.com. As you well know, David, there have been some shockingly sinful situations with well-known leaders within the theologically conservative wing of evangelical Christianity recently. Steve Lawson, the fall of Steve Lawson after an immoral relationship. Josh Bice, we've mentioned him, the founder and president of G3 with the anonymous accusations he was making against other Christians. There are probably others you could name off the top of your head. But much has been criticized about this celebrity culture, it's called, within evangelical Christianity, where you have very notable pastors and authors and conference speakers and social media influencers are very highly platformed and looked up to. Is there something about that celebrity dynamic where these Christians are just really exalted? I mean, that's been going on forever, though. I think there's always been very notable Christians over the centuries. So is there something that about that celebrity dynamic that you think leads to this?
1: It's the celebrity pastor or the ministry leader that has influence and a platform beyond a local body of believers that naturally pushes on the edges of ecclesiology and polity and how a church is actually supposed to handle things like discipline. It's not really enumerated scripturally, and yet we have a responsibility to follow what the Bible teaches when it comes to disciplining one another. It falls into that category. And one of the things that I noticed as I'm digging through this issue, and when we were working through the Steve Lawson scandal back in 2024, and this was consistent, what we found was that there were big, I would argue, ecclesiological holes in the churches and with the leaders that were involved. So no real enumerated external systems of accountability for spiritual leaders. That with Steve Lawson, Trinity Bible Church down in Dallas basically gave him this special pass to not be a pastor of the church. He was a preacher, their lead preacher. And so he could come out from California, preach a sermon, get back on a plane and go back to California. And the church had the benefit of saying, hey, we have Steve Lawson as our preacher. And Steve Lawson had the benefit of not ever having to pastor, not having to be involved in the other components of what the Bible describes for elder and spiritual leader ministry. With Praise Mill Baptist Church, in interviewing people there, current members, former members, people involved in that circle, there were, ecclesiological problems in terms of how authority was actually exercised. Churches sometimes, I'm a Baptist, so you know, I always argue for church members that have a responsibility here. But with the celebrity ministry culture, there's a lot of instances where they have presumed authority or influence in things that's not bound by the mutual submission that's supposed to go on in a constituted local church.
0: I think that's a great lesson because a lot of these situations seem to stem out of a parachurch environment. Not all the time. But G3, David, was a parachurch organization, of course. They were actually aimed, their mission was to help the local church. And they seemed to be very closely aligned with a local church, Praise Mill Baptist, down in Georgia. And yet things still went off track. Speak to the importance of not just Christian leaders and pastors being a part of a sound local church and under the authority of the leadership of that church, because that's something that you hear today, I don't need to be part of a local church. I don't really need to be a member. There's a mentality of that today. Why is that not right?
1: It's funny that you mentioned G3 being a parachurch ministry. So Josh Bice was adamant, and in fact, G3's documents adamant that they were a subchurch ministry. They described it differently. G3 is a subchurch ministry. And Josh and I actually kind of went back and forth about this during the Steve Lawson scandal publicly. I mean, I wrote an article basically describing, no, it's not subchurch, it's parachurch, because the members that are doing this ministerial work are still part of the universal church. And they're part of their local churches, and they fall under that accountability. But in terms of how we should look at it as parachurch ministries, at Protestia, we don't let anybody be involved who isn't, we say, loving, giving, serving, faithful member of a local New Testament congregation. And yet we don't, as a parachurch ministry, necessarily fall under those local congregations. So how can this possibly work? It works in that if somebody that we're involved with or somebody that is sinning out here and really they should be disciplined by their church, we simply report it to the church and we let the church make their own decisions. And then as a parachurch ministry, we have our standards and we exercise our discretion in terms of saying, okay, you're not going to write with us or work with us anymore because of these things. That's kind of how we have it work. But in terms of church discipline, generally speaking, I would argue that Reformed evangelicalism, we've really returned to taking discipleship seriously. This is a big movement now, and I would argue a response to seeker-sensitive shallowness. We've really returned to taking discipleship seriously. We have classes, we have academies at different churches where we really want to train people up in a sense of having sound and deeper doctrine, but we still haven't put the discipline piece into place. Discipleship without discipline is like having a class with no exams. And so we're very good at doing the discipline part, but then when our theology or what we know is tested, we're still dropping that ball. A lot of churches don't have really effective and substantial church discipline procedures that are transparent and open. It's a lot of subjectivity. It's a lot of the elder board is going to make a decision behind closed doors that nobody else really knows about. And that can't be good. I think that that's the next step for conservative congregations is to figure out how to have real functional discipline that is transparent and open. So it's difficult. It's a really challenging thing to do.
0: Yes, it's a necessity and a matter of obedience to God's word that churches follow the steps of discipline outlined in Matthew 18 and elsewhere for members of the church who are involved in unrepentant sin to try to restore them. Otherwise, sin has a leavening, corrupting influence within the local church. I'm just going to close with one more question for you here, David. Quoting Phil Johnson from the column that he wrote, he said, "No one loved and promoted G3 ministries with more enthusiasm than I did when the organization's focus was clear and singular. So it pains me to say this, but frankly, it is time for G3 to dissolve and go away." That was the conclusion of his column. And shortly after that, that's exactly what took place. G3 dissolved and has gone away. It's a major dropping a boulder in a lake with the waves hitting the shore. It's a big splash what's taking place here. So taking this from what we've discussed from, you know, what took place, plagiarism, how this happens, the parachurch, celebrity culture, bringing it down to someone listening today who's just a quote-unquote regular Christian, what do you think are the top two or three takeaways that a listener today should be learning from this fall of G3?
1: I think in terms of Christian living, we have to understand that what we do out in the open publicly, and this is, by the way, this challenge has been brought on really by half of our lives being lived on the internet nowadays. People have this digital life and then they have the real life, at least in their minds. But in terms of our obedience to God, he sees everything. He's everywhere. So acting one way behind closed doors, one way online, one way in real life, saying certain things to certain people and other things to other people, none of that is biblically allowable. And I think even mature Christians can get really pragmatic with what they do and not understand that everything that we do in every facet of our lives is to be offered to God as worship. We don't have the option of saying, I'm going to be publicly chaste, I'm going to be publicly righteous and holy and obedient, but behind closed doors, I can kind of skirt the rules a little bit and be manipulating and pragmatic. I think that that gets a lot of Christian leaders in trouble. And it's a risk for all of us that do any sort of public ministry to be one person out in front and another person behind closed doors. We've all grown up being told that in our churches, but it's like the internet came along and we decided, well, maybe we can still pull it off somehow. And it's like God doesn't mess around with his children. If he loves us, and he does, he will not let us continue in that kind of sin. He'll bring us low, and we're seeing that happening. The reports that we have from Steve Lawson and the people close to him and Josh Bice and the people that are close to him are that they're repentant and that they have been forgiven and restored. And that's exactly what we expect to see from people that are truly Christians. We expect to see that. But there's still consequences. Their public ministries will never be what they once were. It's something that all of us who do public ministry need to be constantly aware of.
0: I'm so encouraged to hear what you just said about Steve Lawson and Josh Bice. And God is a God of forgiveness when there's true repentance. And that's a sign of a true believer, really. The true believer can fall, but the overcomer repents and God restores that person. But you're right, there are consequences to sin, and we need to live in the fear of the Lord, knowing that he's always watching and weighing what we're doing. We never get away with sin. David, thank you for coming on the program today. Thank you for your diligent reporting on not only this, but so many other things going on within the church today. And we just wish all of God's best and grace to you. Thanks again.
1: Thank you.
0: Again, our guest has been David Morrell, publisher at Protestia, a polemics ministry Protestia.com is their website. We have links to them at thechristianworldview.org. There are lessons in the fall of G3 for all of us, and one of the main lessons is this: fear God, for your sin will find you out. Proverbs 16, verse 6 says, "By the fear of the Lord, one keeps away from evil." So the fear of the Lord means a deep reverence for God, knowing that God knows and sees our every thought, word, and action. Nothing can be done in secret without Him knowing. The fear of the Lord is never doing anything to displease Him, knowing we are accountable to Him and that there is consequence for sinning against Him and forfeiture of the blessing He wants to give us for obedience. So am I implying that the G3 leaders had no fear of the Lord? No. I'm assuming these are godly men. But it shows how easily even godly men can be drawn away into a sinful situation. Was it personal animosity toward Tom Buck that festered in their hearts and grew to the point of sinful decision-making? Perhaps. Was it a righteous desire to expose sin, what they saw plagiarism? If so, they should have followed the pattern of Matthew 18 and contacted Tom privately. If that didn't go anywhere, they should have contacted his elders openly, not anonymously. And it should never have been spread outside Tom Buck's church unless the elders of his church egregiously failed to address a clear sin issue. 1 Corinthians 10, verse 12 says, "Therefore let him who thinks he stands take heed that he does not fall." So we shouldn't look at the G3 leaders and conclude, "I would never do that." No, we need to fear the Lord, abide with Him every day, pray that He can help us see and overcome temptation. We are weak. He is strong. So pray for the G3 leaders for repentance and restoration. We'll try to publish the article by Pastor John Benzinger on genuine repentance in the September-October issue of the Christian Worldview Journal. 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
5: With SRN News, I'm Mary Rose. U.S. forces struck several Iranian crude oil tankers in response to missiles being fired at two U.S. Navy warships. U.S. Central Command said no American service members were injured in what it called multiple unprovoked attacks on Saturday. According to CENTCOM, U.S. forces retaliated by disabling two crude oil carriers near the Strait of Hormuz and destroying a third vessel near the Gulf of Oman. Rescuers in Nepal have pulled out a Chinese man and woman in separate operations 10 days after devastating floods hit the country. The man was rescued from a hydropower tunnel, bringing the total to three workers pulled alive from that hydropower project. This is SRN News.
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7: Your 100.7 The Word AccuWeather forecast. Overnight, expect mostly cloudy skies with a low of 59. Looking ahead to Sunday, anticipate partly sunny conditions with a high of 88. It'll be breezy with a chance of a thundershower in spots during the afternoon. Sunday night will be partly cloudy with a low of 60. On Monday, get ready for mostly cloudy skies and very warm weather. There is a possibility of a thunderstorm in spots during the afternoon with a high of 90. I'm AccuWeather meteorologist Jason Caterina for 100.7 The Word.
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3: When was the last time you got in your car, turned the key, and your car flew away? It probably didn't happen to you, and there might be some reasons behind that. Now, I've got a very special edition of the program here. Joining me for the entire hour is Tim Jackson. Now, Tim, you are a guy who has been in the automotive industry for 30 years in all sorts of capacities, and you've been around cars for a long time. You know a lot about flying cars as well. And Tim, you are a private pilot.
4: Yep.
3: You've been part of the Colorado Dealers Association. Is that right? President and CEO?
4: Correct.
3: And you've did that for 18 years.
4: Yes.
3: And you now also write about cars for the Denver Post. So you got a lot of pans in the fire. You've been doing a lot. Is that right?
4: I do. I'm a car guy from, start to finish, without a doubt. And I love cars. And so this all was, it was a labor of love. So if you like what you do, you never work a day in your life. I feel like I've had a very easy life.
3: That is great. Well, hey, you know, that's a good thing. Doing what you love means you love what you do. And Tim, so we're going to talk about flying cars. We're going to talk, I think, about public transportation. We're going to talk about how all of this stuff ties in. What does it mean for you and me? What does it mean for the car enthusiast out there? And you've got this book here. This book is called Dude, Where's My Flying Car? A fascinating look at the past, present, and incredible future, more on that, of personal mobility. Now, Tim, we'll get into the book here a little bit because I think we got some fascinating stuff to discuss. But before we do that, let's talk a little bit about your background and how you got here talking about flying cars.
4: Well, I was in I had my own service center, I mentioned to you. I had an automotive service center soon after I was out of school and for about 10 years. And this was in Northwest Missouri. I loved every minute of it, but I decided to move on and had opportunities in association management. Those were started in Missouri and then followed me through Tulsa, Oklahoma and to Denver, Colorado. In Denver, we ended up with the Colorado Auto Dealer Association, which has 400 franchise dealers. That includes car dealers, RV dealers, truck dealers, and trailer dealers. But we represented them in the halls of the Capitol as well as before regulatory agencies. Mm-hmm. We handled their conferences, their products, their regulatory issues, and so on. Also produced the Denver Auto Show during those 18 years. And the Denver Auto Show has a long history. It's the third oldest auto show in the country, the oldest being New York City, which started in 1900, Chicago in 1901, Denver in 1902. Denver's auto show even predates Detroit's, which dates to 1907, and predates LA, which dates to 1907. So yeah, there's a lot of history there. By the way, that first auto show in 1902, it wasn't very big. There were 27 cars in it. It was in what was called at the time the Monarch Auditorium, and is called today the Fillmore. And there were 27 cars in it in 1902. See, that predated all the companies we know today. Predated General Motors, Ford, Chrysler, Dodge, Honda, Toyota, everything we know today. Mm-hmm. But of the 27 cars, half of them were steam powered and the other half were battery electric and none, zero zilch, were gasoline.
3: Zero were gas.
4: Yeah. So really it was Henry Ford and the Model T that made the gas engine work in the Model T. And he was the leader in that and everybody followed. And he wasn't necessarily the first, but he was a leader. There's no doubt about that. Ransom Olds over in Lansing, Michigan, was a leader, even ahead of Henry Ford, and produced the Curved Dash Oldsmobile 8 years before the Model T. Took it to the New York Auto Show, not the first one, but the second one. And it was gasoline powered too. But we only had steam powered and battery electric, so the industry is kind of coming full circle.
3: Full circle. Are we seeing steam cars yet?
4: Not yet.
3: Not yet on that. We're seeing the battery electric.
4: It's ironic. I just did a review that where I went up to the Stanley Hotel.
3: Okay.
4: In Estes Park, made famous from the movie The Shining.
3: Yes. Yep.
4: And but the Stanley Hotel was founded by the Stanley brothers, who were from Massachusetts and moved to Colorado because of tuberculosis and because of National Jewish Health being here. But they also produced the Stanley Steamer. Most people think of the Stanley Steamer as a carpet cleaner. But the original Stanley Steamer was a steam-powered car. And it actually predated the Model T as well.
3: Very cool. If you've I've seen a few different things with the Stanley Steamers, and it's a cool technology that we don't have in really, I mean, it doesn't make sense in the modern world, sure. But it is neat to think about that was at one time the forefront of modern technology with cars, which is very cool. Now, Tim, so you have spent a lot of time in the automotive industry in various capacities. And one of the things I want to ask you about too, before we talk flying cars, before we talk some of the vision for that, is how have you seen cars change in your time in the automotive space? Because I mean, we've had a lot of change in cars. Cars are different today than they've ever been. You've got one camp of people going, well, they don't make them like they used to. The old cars are the way to go. And then another group of folks, well, but new cars are safer. And what changes have you seen in your time in that space?
4: Well, by the way, we all love, and I'm myself included, to go to a classic car show or go to the Jackson Barrett auction.
3: Yes.
4: Or any of the other big auctions like that. And it's fascinating. And some of those cars bring, you know, 10 times what they originally sold for. But when it comes to quality, when it comes to durability, when it comes to efficiency, there's nothing to compare to the modern car today.
3: Mm.
4: And when they say they don't make them like they used to, you could say, well, it's a dang good thing, you know, because the new cars today, and this is across the board, across manufacturers, across brands, across makes and models, regardless of the nation of origin, new cars today are 99% cleaner on tailpipe emissions. Everything that's sold today, whether they're gasoline, diesel, hybrid, plug-in hybrid, or battery electric, and of course they're presumably zero emission, but even gasoline and diesel cars are 99% cleaner. Some may think, well, he's in the auto industry, he's been in the auto industry, he's just saying that. No, by some studies, it's 99.7% cleaner. And so I'll go with the more conservative number, 99. So 99%. So it used to be, and you're a little younger than me, Matt, but back when I was growing up, I'll put this, this is only a bit of morbidity that I'm going to have in the conversation. But if somebody wanted to end their life early and they were having tough times or whatever, they might park their car in the garage, leave the door down, leave the engine on, and somebody would find them, a family member or a neighbor, a few hours later, folded over the steering wheel or something. Somebody to do that today, they better pack a couple of lunches because it's going to take a while. In fact, it's just not going to happen. Mm-hmm. They're going to wear themselves out trying. That's because they're so much cleaner. They're also much safer. By the way, that clean technology, that 99% is between 1972 and 2022. In 1972 is when we started getting catalytic converters. We started getting fuel injection systems. We started getting emission controls, and that's overall has been effective at cleaning the tailpipe emissions.
3: Mm-hmm.
4: But they're also much safer. And the high water mark on traffic fatalities here in the good old U.S. of A. was 1972 also. And that was pre-seat belts and pre-airbags, and it was 52,000 traffic fatalities. Last year, we were down to 38,000 traffic fatalities. Now, it hasn't been a steady decline. There's been a couple of blips up and down, but overall, that's more than a 20% increase. But that doesn't begin to tell the whole story. But because between, that's also going 1972 to 2022, between then and now, we as Americans have tripled. We've gone 300-fold the number of vehicle miles traveled that we drive collectively. And those numbers are 1972 was 1.1 trillion with a T, 2022 was $3.3 trillion with the T. So in other words, we're driving three times the number of miles, and we still have reduced the number of fatalities. Now, one can argue, and I don't want to get into an argument, and I don't think you'll argue this either, but somebody could argue that cars are still dangerous, and they are. I mean, we don't want to have 38,000 fatalities, but we're definitely headed in the right direction, and that's also mostly technology. It's the airbags, it's seat belts, it's better bumpers and better constructed cars. So it's going the right direction. They also are much longer lasting. Mm-hmm. So in 2020, in the year 2000, the average age of fleet of cars here in the USA was 8.4 years. That meant for every car that was out there under 8.4 years, there was another one out there over 8.4. Could have been 30 years over, but over 8.4. That number now has grown to 12.9 years. Mm. So it's gone up 50%.
3: Okay.
4: Just in the last 25 years.
3: Yeah.
4: So
3: yeah.
4: I would argue that proves that the cars are better. They last longer. They last longer. They serve better. They require less maintenance. They are more efficient. They're better. So yes, I am a new car guy, but those are the facts.
3: Well, and you know, when you take a look at cars and when you take a look at, you know, how long they last. You know, on this show, we love our old cars. We love our old cars on this show. My listeners know that I absolutely do. But the thing is, too, when you look at a lot of these old cars, I think we tend to look at old cars sometimes with rose-tinted glasses, which is, you know, in terms of reliability, for example. Like, we definitely see that in some ways. Now, I can also argue that there's a lot of cars that have unnecessary complexity, which has led to certain problems. We have different problems now with cars, but that's not necessarily what I want to talk about today on this show. That's a whole debate on its own. But my guest is Tim Jackson. We're talking about Dude, Where's My Flying Car? And we're going to find that flying car here after the break. Don't go anywhere.
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9: 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Change a 60-mile-per-hour traffic-hampered buggy into a high flyer on the unlimited highways of the sky. The conversion takes but a few minutes. No more trouble than changing a tire, and a lot more fun. Wings assembled, the pusher prop in the tail raring to go, likewise the pilot at the controls, so let's put traffic woes behind us and try that wild blue yonder. The aero car is at home on highways or skyways.
3: Now, that film right there came from the early 1950s. And by the way, if you're just joining us, this is the Automotive ADHD Show. I'm your host, Matt West, talking with Tim Jackson about flying cars. And before we get into that, this show is brought to you by Tire Rack and Chemical Guys. Make sure if you're listening on the podcast, if you're watching on YouTube or Spotify, that you check out the links in the description below and get yourself a great deal on tires. Get yourself a great deal on car cleaning supplies as well. Now, Tim, you are the author of this book I've got here. If you're watching on video, this is Dude, Where's My Flying Car? And we just saw in that film right there a flying car from the early 1950s. And I think we will get into where that flying car is now in 2026 and beyond. But before we do that, Tim, I want to talk a little bit about EVs and automated driving, because sure. I think those are going to be two of the building blocks that we need. If this is going to work, those are going to lead up to it. So when we're looking at automated driving, and again, if you're just joining us, Tim has been in the automotive industry for 30 years. He was the president and CEO of the Colorado Automobile Dealers Association. And Tim, when we're looking at automated cars, automated driving, that's been in the buzz. That's been in the news. It's all the buzz, I should say, especially here in Colorado, because Denver just got Waymos. What's your take on self-driving cars?
4: Well, I do believe the technology is coming, and is coming pretty rapidly.
3: Mm-hmm.
4: By the way, they've got a lot of different names. So one of them would be autonomous cars. A second would be self-driving cars, and a third would be driverless cars. I have Google alerts on all three. So a lot of times I'm getting the same articles on all three Google alerts. But I think autonomous cars, they're starting the Waymo that you're talking about, Matt, mm-hmm. is a self-driving. You could call it a self-driving Uber, mm-hmm. or a self-driving Lyft. It is a self-driving or autonomous. Those are synonymous and rideshare. So they're being used starting yesterday. I mean, that's how current you are on your program. And starting yesterday, they started carrying passengers.
3: Yeah,
4: and not everybody. It doesn't mean you or I could just order our Waymo up and get our driverless taxi, because they've accepted a few applications to be among the earliest passengers. So when they came into the Denver market, I mentioned to you earlier, but I'm a personal friend of the founding CEO of Waymo.
3: Yeah.
4: A guy by the name of John Krafcheck. He's had his career at Ford Motor Company as an engineer. And then he was, later served as president of Hyundai of North America from 2006 through 2014, that 8-year time period. And during that 8 years at Hyundai of North America as president, he led Hyundai from a 600,000 unit organization to a 1.3 million. So he more than doubled sales. And Hyundai was one of only three companies that grew sales during the recession.
3: Hmm.
4: The other two, Kia was a Hyundai brand and Subaru. But anyway, he's a great guy. And then he was hired by Waymo, which Waymo is a division of Google.
3: Mm-hmm.
4: It's wholly owned by Google. They founded Waymo in 2010, but they brought him on as CEO in 2015, and he stayed till about 2021.
3: Okay.
4: He's no longer there. He's not an employee. He has no direct connection with the company, but he is their biggest fan.
3: Yeah.
4: And so a lot of my information, I test back and forth with him. I was with him. He was inducted into the Automotive Hall of Fame at the CES in January, and I was in the audience. But he would tell you, if he was sitting here in my chair, that Waymo has studies. Just they've already driven millions of miles with their vehicles, in either test miles or passenger miles in places like Phoenix and Phoenix suburbs, San Francisco and San Francisco suburbs, and now they're branching out to cities all over the country. So they've already driven millions of miles. Statistically, they're about 6.5 to 7 times safer on traffic fatalities than the average vehicle miles traveled in and traffic fatalities in human-driven vehicles.
3: Mm-hmm.
4: I know you and I have talked about this offline, but I want to be very clear online. I believe autonomous technology is coming. I've got a GM product that runs on Cruise. It's kind of their version of FSD, which is full self-driving. Just told you about a trip to Amarillo, Texas, to see the Cadillac Ranch in a Cadillac. And but it was pretty neat to be able to put that on autonomous drive part of the time, not all the time,
3: mm-hmm.
4: but on autonomous drive and let it do the driving for me.
3: Mm-hmm.
4: And it works very well. We took it. That was on Sunday and Monday. And then on Wednesday, a friend of mine, we're doing some work with Lamar in their airport. And we drove it, the same car, from Denver to Lamar. He had never driven one. I didn't even tell him it had it on it. He said, "This is pretty amazing. It's got self-driving." So that's the self-driving that technology. All the automakers are moving toward it.
10: Sure.
4: Here's where I'm at on it, though, and I think we're like minds on this. I want to make cars as safe as possible, but I also want to keep the freedom to drive. And really, let's say the freedom to drive the way you want to drive. Mm-hmm. So if you want to drive, if you crave the steering wheel, I never want to give up the steering wheel. I never, ever want to give up the steering wheel. So I just want to be able, want to program it to take me, my car, to drive me to Chicago, and I'll sleep in the back or lay down the front row recliner along the way, then I want to be able to do that too. So it does increase options. It's taking a little longer to come on board than some people thought. In Denver, a guy by the name of Rutt Bridges wrote a book called The Driverless Car Revolution. I was fascinated by it because I was in automotive. He wasn't. It came out in October 2015. And he said by 2020, by the way, I'm not being critical. He was right on a lot of this. Mm-hmm. But by 2020, autonomous cars will be so ubiquitous that you and I won't need to get in our – we won't go out our back door to our garage to get in our car. We'll go out our front door to get in the autonomous rideshare, mm-hmm. because it will be so inexpensive that we won't be able to afford to own a car. So you can turn your garage into a home office, maybe a home studio, or you can turn it into a Airbnb, but you won't need it as a garage. Now look at the calendar. It's 2026.
10: Yeah, we're a few years past
4: and
10: that.
4: I don't think you in Colorado Springs can still order up a rideshare autonomous. I barely can in Denver. I don't think I personally can in Denver. And so we're probably still 3 or 4 years away. I'm not saying he was wrong on the concept. I'm saying he was wrong on the timing.
10: Yeah. What do you think about the critics when it comes to self-driving cars? Because on social media, it's very common and very popular to poke fun at the self-driving cars when they do things that are wrong, when they make inappropriate merges, when they drive up a one-way street, things like that. Right now, it's really popular to bash on them. And I know they're going to get better. But what do you think about the critics of that when it comes to that?
4: Oh no, you're exactly right. And it's been almost comical to watch some of it as it's
10: developed. We've covered some of it on this show even, in fact.
4: In San Francisco, you probably know that their storage lot where they keep them, they were coming into the storage lot when they were getting recharged or whatever at 2 o'clock in the morning, and they were shutting them down and the horns were going off. So people, all the neighbors within a 3 or 4 block radius, well, all these honking horns on the Waymos. Well, that was a technology glitch, and these are technology machines, so they can fix the glitch. But yeah, I mean, one of the things, and my buddy John Krafcik calls them the Waymo driver. It's got the Waymo driver. So instead of the Matt driver or the Tim driver, it's the Waymo driver. Well, that's okay, but I mean, I get that. But you're only going to drive maybe, I don't know how many miles you drive. I drive about 25 to 30,000 a year. Maybe you drive something like that. Mm-hmm. But these are driving because the Waymo driver is driving. They're behind the wheel or behind the driving of every Waymo, right?
10: The behind the controls, if you will. So the invisible controls. Yeah.
4: So the Waymo driver is going to, even though they're going to do a lot more things right, they're also going to do a lot more things wrong. Those unique oddities will be fixed, and they'll be fixed over time without a doubt. But it's in the meantime, we get to laugh at them and point fingers, but
10: it makes good content for this show.
4: Yeah. So. And by the way, one thing we shouldn't do, and the people in San Francisco shouldn't do, is when they block them in an intersection, jump on the hood and damage them or break the windshield or whatever. You know, I'm not for property damage, but, we can laugh at them and watch them on our YouTube channel.
10: For sure. And I think, you know, there's going to be some split opinions in the audience of my show, because I know there's going to be a group of people in my show. And if you're listening, you can comment on Spotify, YouTube, Facebook, and more. That's going to go, look, you will never catch me dead in an automatic self-driving vehicle. And there might be some other folks too who go, well, I actually kind of like the automated cruise that my car has and other things. There's sort of a spectrum that we do see on that. I mean, me personally, I've got a fleet of cars. I have a problem with cars. I'm at 8 cars right now, and I'm trying to, I tried to downsize and then I ended up adding cars. So I don't know why that happened, but one of the cars I do have, I think it's important for me as a car show host to have a newer vehicle. I've got a 2024 WRX.
4: Oh, nice.
10: It doesn't have necessarily a self-driving mode, but it has a camera-assisted cruise control mode, and it'll do lane keeping, lane following. It'll even follow some moderate corners. I've taken it on some remarkably windy roads, and it'll do just fine. I can take my hands off the wheel, let it do its thing. I can open up a drink, a snack, you know, while it's doing it. It's kind of fun in a way. But what's interesting, what's fascinating is Subaru was able to take that technology and apply it to a car that still had things that an enthusiast guy like me likes. It's turbocharged. It's a manual, importantly. Having that ability in a manual transmission vehicle is something I don't see a lot of, but they were able to do that in a sport-focused sort of car. So I think with the full self-driving stuff as well, I have a family member who loves Teslas. Mm-hmm. And I know I always try to give him a hard time on the show because if I know he's listening, I'll say things about his Tesla. But having said that, I've tried the self-driving in that, and it does a good job. It's a little unnerving. It's a little unusual. But that's only because, you know, you and me both come from a perspective of we learned to drive ourselves. There was no self-driving cars when either of us were learning to drive. And, you know, with that, it's a little different. And I think you're right in the sense that we're going to see it no matter what. Whether you like it or not, I think the companies are pursuing it. A lot of the market is pursuing it as well. And we're going to see a whole lot of that. And now my guest again is Tim Jackson. We're talking flying cars. We're talking automatic cars, automated cars, all of these things. And we're going to ask the question, dude, where's my flying car? That's all coming up here. It's the Automotive ADHD Show. I'm your host, Matt West. If you're listening on the podcast, stay right here. If you're listening on the radio, we're going to take a break for the news. Don't go anywhere. We'll see you on the other side.
11: With SRN News, I'm Mary Rose. The U.S. military says it disabled two Iranian oil tankers and destroyed a third after Iranian missiles targeted U.S. Navy warships. America's job market showed renewed strength last month as employers added 162,000 jobs.
12: The unemployment rate remained at a low 4.1%, a sign that businesses continue to hire and invest despite economic headwinds. The solid jobs report offers further evidence that the economy remains on firm footing and gives the Trump administration and Republicans in Congress a strong economic message heading into the midterm elections. Pickups in manufacturing and construction industries, long championed by President Trump, were key drivers of the job growth. Restaurants, bars, and hotels also posted substantial gains, suggesting continued consumer confidence and business growth. Bernie Bennett, Washington.
11: This is SRN News.
13: Your 100.7, the word. AccuWeather forecast. Overnight, expect mostly cloudy skies with a low of 59. Looking ahead to Sunday, anticipate partly sunny conditions with a high of 88. It'll be breezy with a chance of a thundershower in spots during the afternoon. Sunday night will be partly cloudy with a low of 60. On Monday, get ready for mostly cloudy skies and very warm weather. There is a possibility of a thunderstorm in spots during the afternoon with a high of 90. I'm AccuWeather meteorologist Jason Caterina for 100.7. The word.
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10: Jackson joining me on the program. We're talking flying cars. We were talking autonomous cars in the last segment. Tim has been a mainstay of the automotive industry for more than 30 years. And Tim, the thing we got to talk about now is the topic of your book, Dude, Where's My Flying Car? And I don't know about you, but last time I started my car, it did not fly away with me in it or without me in it.
4: Right.
10: And I want to discuss a little bit, you know, you look at pop culture from the past century at this point, and as soon as the airplane became a fixture of, you know, technology here in the United States, people were thinking about how can I get my car to fly too? You see it back in media. You see it back in the Jetsons, for example. It has been a fixture of pop culture for a very long time. And there are people who probably thought at the time that in 2026, we'd all be flying around. We'd be, you know, having our flying cars. And we don't have that yet. And what do you see as the... Well, before we talk about the barriers to that, let's talk a little bit about what flying cars are in 2026. What do they look like now? Because they exist.
4: Yeah, well, some of the perfectionists will, and they've told me, and they would probably tell you, and maybe some of your listeners and viewers would say this too, that what we're talking about here really aren't cars. They're more like a helicopter than they are a car. Mm-hmm. Hey, I will grant you that. What I think is driving the terminology flying car is that, and I found this in my presentations around the country, is that the technical name for these is VTOLs. That's an acronym, of course, VTOL, Vertical Takeoff and Landing Vehicle. But I've made the comment many times that I figure 95%, that's probably a conservative number, 95% of the public have no idea what a VTOL is or what that acronym means. So, so the flying, and I've talked to the companies that are behind these. There's over 200 companies working to get in the air with flying cars. And oh, by the way, by comparison, automotive industry, in that 1900 to 1920 era, the earliest days of automotive was also the earliest days of aviation.
10: AKA it was.
4: Orville and Wilbur Wright, 1903, Kitty Hawk, 1905 and 1907 were Wright Flyer 2 and Wright Flyer 3. But if there was such a thing as a time machine, the era that I'd want to go back to is that 1900 to 1920, because there were 2,000 automakers.
10: 2,000
4: trying to get their start.
10: Wow.
4: Now, most of them you don't know about, but you never heard about because they never got their start. Really? They tried to get their start. They were, they were failure to launch, but they were starting in backyards and barns and livery stables and blacksmith shops. And I would say garages and driveways, but we didn't even have garages and driveways, nor did we even know then that we needed them.
10: That wasn't even a concept needed at that point.
4: Exactly.
10: Yeah.
4: So, so there were 2,000 automakers. Now, by comparison, as you probably know, Matt, there are 125 years later, there are fewer than 30 automakers. Well, let's do one caveat. Take China out of this part of the conversation. Let's say, take China out because they're doing a lot of incredible things right in China. But say outside of China, all the other countries, all the other Asian countries, South American countries, African countries, European countries, and North America and American countries. And there are fewer than 30 automakers that produce over 95% of the production vehicles in the world today. So,
10: wow.
4: So by comparison, so there's been huge consolidation and frankly, huge failure too, because a lot of them have failed. Of these 200 that are trying now, working to, pun intended here, get off the ground, most of those will fail. Some of them have already failed.
10: Mm-hmm.
4: But it doesn't take 200 to make it work, because now, as we've seen, 30 can make it work.
10: Right.
4: And they're coming in two genres.
10: Okay.
4: And that's important to note. One would be more of a, the terminology is personal aviation vehicle, or a PAV. These would be like what you could land in your driveway, park in your garage, and some of them are so small, you could lift them and throw them in the back of an F-150 or a Silverado pickup or a Ram and take them to the mountains or the beach.
10: Mm-hmm.
4: So, and by the way, conveniently or coincidentally, one of those is named affectionately the Jetson one. And so they haven't, the Jetson concept, pop culture, is not lost on these people.
10: It doesn't fold into like a briefcase or anything, does it?
4: No? I don't think we'll ever do that. That's a good point. Most people forget about that until you remind them. But all the a little bit about the Jetsons. I was 5 years old when the Jetsons was on TV. But every five-year-old today, 60 years later, knows about the Jetsons because it's the most viewed or widely distributed animated television show in history.
10: Really? Yeah.
4: And when you think about it, all of the technologies that were on the Jetsons have come to fruition except for the flying car. So once we get the flying car, I'd say we don't have it yet, although there are a few out there that are even being flown. But for the most part, it's not readily available for the masses. So it's not there yet. But so the moving sidewalk, the flat panel TV, the walking, talking video telephone, the microwave oven, the elevator, What am I leaving? There's a lot of them. The robot.
10: Radio watch.
4: Yeah, the radio watch.
10: Dude, you're wearing one right now, yeah, basically. Yeah,
4: exactly. And you had the robot helper assistant in the kitchen. Remember that? So now we have the robot vacuum cleaners.
10: Yep.
4: And so all of the technology has come to fruition except the flying car. So it will. It's not a matter of if. It's only a matter of when. And then, but there's others like Harry Potter had flying cars. Back to the Future had flying cars.
10: Mm-hmm.
4: There were other flying cars that were in pop culture. Jetsons, I think, was the most popular or the most widely known.
10: Oh, sure. And like you mentioned, too, I mean, you know, even as a kid myself, I remember watching reruns of the Jetsons, too. I mean, it's fascinating when you make that comparison there. With these flying cars, a lot of these are, you know, in the past, I've seen flying cars that were more of a plane without wings that you would then attach the wings to, or the wings would fold up out of the way and you could pull it into a garage. But now we've also seen quadricopters, electronic quadricopters in the drone world. In fact, I saw a viral video just the other day on my social media feed of a guy, some third world country, I don't know where it was, but he had a giant drone that was clearly used for agriculture. It had a big grain bin in it and it was supposed to go out and seed a field, for example. And he decided to take the controller instead and get inside the bin and fly it around, which is wildly dangerous and wildly unsafe. But that's kind of what some of these flying cars effectively are. Again, we say flying cars, but like you said, personal aerial vehicle is more of an accurate description there.
4: Right. No, and you're very intuitive, by the way, Matt. I would say that because we haven't talked about drones off the air. We didn't talk about drones before you brought it up in this interview, but where bicycles were really the precursor to cars, mm-hmm, motorcycles, and airplanes, aka Orville and Wilbur Wright, drones are the precursor to flying cars.
10: Mm.
4: And so and I mentioned the personal aviation vehicle or the modern Jetson One, which there are people that have ordered it and it's been delivered and they're flying it. These are personal aviation vehicles. They are legal to fly under FAA rules, mm-hmm, and then FAA didn't have to change the rules to make them legal to fly because they are so small and lightweight that they fall under existing FAA rules. It's called Section 103 of the FAA rule library, which are ultralight planes. Mm-hmm. They're ultralights. So they have to be just one passenger. They can only fly by daytime. They can't fly over heavily populated areas or stadiums or big, mm-hmm, cities and all that. But you would be in Westcliff. You would have a heyday. I'm telling you, I think honestly, you know this. You would have a heyday with a Jetson in your backyard.
10: Oh,
4: if you could take your Jetson and go down to the hardware store and come back, or go down to the restaurant and come back, or go over to see your friends and come back. And with the Jetson, you could easily do that. They are, and I mentioned earlier, they're vertical takeoff and landing. So they take off and land like a helicopter. Now the other genre, and by the way, all this fits under what the industry is calling advanced air mobility.
10: Mm-hmm.
4: So traditional air mobility would be airplanes, seaplanes, mm-hmm, helicopters. That would be traditional aviation. This is advanced air mobility. And then the other subset besides the personal the PAVs is a subset called air taxis.
10: Mm.
4: And the industry term is urban air mobility, urban being metro area and it's air mobility. So now instead of taking an Uber or Lyft from downtown Denver or downtown Chicago or downtown LA or downtown Miami to their closest airport, you could get in your air taxi or air Uber. And in fact, that's what's moved me from a skeptic to a believer, by the way, and let me get this in, is where the big money's coming from. Mm. And it's three distinct industries. And those are aircraft manufacturers, including Boeing, Airbus, Bell Helicopter, and Embraer.
10: Mm-hmm.
4: Secondly is airlines, United, Delta, American, JetBlue, and Southwest. Those are just the U.S. airlines. Airlines around the world are investing in these and placing orders. And followed by the automakers, including, mm-hmm, Toyota, Hyundai, Honda, VW and Audi, Mercedes-Benz and BMW, and even Stellantis. And they're cross-investing. So the one on the cover of the book, that's a Joby Aviation.
10: Hold that up here for the camera again there.
4: That's Joby Aviation. And so you see some say, well, it's more like a helicopter than it is a car. I will grant you that, because they take off and land like a helicopter vertically.
10: Mm-hmm.
4: But the difference between them and a helicopter is a helicopter with that one big rotor and one jet engine, and big jet engine. That rotor is always horizontal, even when it goes vertical. And for when they want the helicopter to go horizontal,
10: yeah,
4: they slant it. So the chopper is flying at a slant in the air.
10: Sure.
4: These actually transition. These rotors transition. So it takes off and lands like a helicopter, but it flies through the air like an airplane.
10: Ah.
4: Helicopters don't have wings. You can see these do have wings.
10: This is similar to, and I'm drawing a blank on the name of it here just because I can't think of it.
4: The Osprey.
10: Yep. Yeah. The Navy has the Ospreys and it's very similar idea, right? The whole rotor and the motor pivots and moves so that you can do that.
4: And the Ospreys had some problems, but the Osprey has actually been completely rebuilt and the newer versions are nearly perfect. We should note though that the Osprey, that's a good analogy too. Drones here, you've got all the connectivity here. But drones and the Osprey are connectivity to the VTOLs. But the Osprey, of course, is designed to carry heavy freight or military equipment to a place that they need it. And these are battery electric. The Osprey's got big jet engines on those on those props. So these are battery electric. So they're going to be smaller weight capacity.
10: Sure.
4: So that's why you have passengers. So like a helicopter would have four passengers and a pilot.
10: Hold that thought for a second, Tim. We're going to take a break here on the radio. Don't go anywhere. It's Automotive ADHD. We'll be right back.
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10: It's an encore presentation from Zach, his 92 Ford F-250. That's got a 460 big block Ford in it there. Zach, thanks for sending that my way. And going your way, Zach, is a couple of stickers, the As Heard on the Automotive ADHD Show sticker and the More Cars Than Friends stickers. You've got a couple of those headed your way. If you want to send car sounds into my show, facebook.com/automotiveADHD, that's the place to do it. You can direct message me those here. And I trade car sounds for stickers. And you also get a chance to win a t-shirt as well as some other neat stuff. So you should do that. Now, my guest who I'm talking to here on the program is Tim Jackson. Tim is a guy who's been in the automotive industry for 30 years. And I should have mentioned this too. I think we did at the top. Tim, you're also a private pilot. Yeah. So you, and here, bring that in just a little bit closer. And Tim, so you're a private pilot. And you've been in the auto industry, which I think gives you a really good perspective on this whole flying car thing, because you know both sides of it there. Now, before the break, we were talking about some of the different flying cars, or as you were saying, personal aerial vehicles, really, is a more accurate term, that are available. Now, let's talk a little bit about some of the things that I know people are going to be saying in the comments on the podcast on this, on YouTube, on Spotify, wherever you're watching this show. They're going to say, well, all right, the flying car thing is cool and all, but my neighbor can't be bothered to change the oil or keep the tires in good shape on his, you know, daily driver. How do I trust him to have a flying car? It's going to be flying over my house, other people's homes and stuff. What do you think to that argument? You know, that's a hurdle I think a lot of people see with flying cars. What's the answer to that?
4: Well, that's a good, I mean, it's a good question, but you don't have to worry about the tires because it's really not going to be on the road.
10: Well, it's not, doesn't and, have
4: to, so yeah, there's no
10: not,
4: tires.
10: Not a lot of
4: you
10: that.
4: You don't have to worry about the oil because it's battery electric. but I mean, obviously you will want them to take care of it. But the most important thing that they do is they have it fully charged when it takes off, because it's not going to have a long range anyway. So you want to maximize their range. But yeah, I do Q&A in my presentations, and the most frequent Q&A I get is, hey, I've seen all that traffic congestion you're talking about. I've been stuck on the interstate with six rows of traffic on each side of me. And so I know that feeling. But if we just move that traffic to the air, aren't we going to fill up the air? Well, not in our lifetimes.
10: Really?
4: Because now you've got completely different levels. You can go any level of elevation. These are going to fly mostly between 5 and 1,500 feet, but you could do them at 500, 600, 700, 800, 900, and on. And as you know, Matt, being in the auto industry and being a driver the way you are, you know, in our roads, we only have, as much as I'd like to build more lanes, and I do want to build more lanes, but at some point in time, there's just no place to put the additional lanes.
10: Right.
4: Because they're stuck between fence rows and ditches and landscape and railroads and everything else. So we're limited on how many more lanes we can build. So this is going to take the pressure off on the existing lanes. Some will never get into a flying car, but they don't have to. If we can take the high value trips and put them in the air, then we've left more room on the road for lower value trips.
10: Well, and when you think about it, I'll say, you know, if you're running out of space for roads, you know, there's some places like Texas where they have incredibly wide roads. You know, they've got space for that. But there's also a lot of places, you know, out in the East Coast where it's the opposite of that. There's so much congestion. The roads can only get so wide. And you see a lot of cities, the solution is go down, build tunnels and, right. you know, underpasses and things like that. But with the flying cars, you're saying that because we're not limited to a single narrow area, you're not really going to have bumper to bumper traffic. I guess, do planes have bumpers? Planes don't have bumpers. But you're not going to have, you know, a propeller to, you know, wing to tail traffic, right? You're not going to have that sort of thing. But what about when people look at this too? What about like noise? You know, people are saying, okay, well, cars are already loud. We already got them going through neighborhoods, but now they're going to be going, you know, these flying vehicles are going to be buzzing all over the place at all hours of the day. What do you think about that?
4: Yeah, no, noise, you raised an important issue. This is one reason we need these is noise, because we talked about a helicopter. The urban air mobility or the air taxi is much more like a helicopter than it is a car.
10: Mm-hmm.
4: But there are differences. And by dispersing that lift from one big jet-powered rotor to much smaller battery electric powered rotors, or props, I should say. These are props and those are rotors. We reduce substantially the amount of noise and the wind disruption. Now, the numbers I've heard, and some of this may be CEO talk, and I understand CEO talk, sometimes it's exaggerated, but CEO talk is that these are 5% the noise level of a helicopter. And I think it's closer to 10 to 15, but let's say it's 15. Let's take the worst case scenario of the 5 to 15 and say the 15. That's still 85% reduced noise disruption on this vehicle than a helicopter. And so, and then on the wind disruption. So I was speaking at the Biltmore, famous resort hotel in Phoenix, Arizona. And the first question is, Tim, I see what you're talking about, these VTOLs. We've already got helicopters. Why do we need them? And I said, if that didn't come out in my presentation, you need to know that. We're here at the Biltmore. Can you imagine landing a helicopter? If you were coming in at 3 o'clock in the morning, landing a helicopter at the Biltmore, you woke everybody up in the resort.
10: Oh, yeah.
4: And if it was 3 o'clock in the afternoon, nobody's sleeping probably at that time, but you dusted everybody off from the wind disruption over about a 3-block radius. If you take that and reduce it by 85%, you don't have the noise disruption nor the wind disruption of a helicopter, significantly less. And so that's what makes them winners. Also, and you and I did talk about this a little bit on the before broadcast, and that is on the way that the props transition.
10: Sure.
4: So they take off like a helicopter, but then the props rotate forward and they fly through the air like an airplane. It's genius.
10: Right. You get kind of the best of both mechanisms, both right. options between a fixed wing aircraft and like a rotor based aircraft.
4: Correct.
10: Yeah.
4: And so that's what makes them unique. Why it took 125 years after Orville and Wilbur Wright's flight at Kitty Hawk. It's been, well, I guess, 123 years. I can't tell you. It's taken too long, but we are getting there now, and it's going to be wildly popular. My message, by the way, I've met the CEOs. I've been to their headquarters. They've got factories built to build these. Mm-hmm. Joby has a factory in Marina, California, plus two more in Dayton, Ohio. Archer, which is a direct competitor to Joby, building an air taxi. They've got their first factory built 30 miles east of Atlanta in Covington, Georgia. And then Beta Technologies, which is in Burlington, Vermont, and invested in by Amazon and also UPS. They've got their first factory built in Burlington.
10: Mm-hmm.
4: So the factories are going up. So Embraer has a division called EVE, EVE. That's their advanced air mobility or air taxi. They've got 5,000 orders already.
10: Wow.
4: And all of those are commercial aviation orders from commercial airlines.
10: Sure.
4: They've got their first factory built. Also, it's in Brazil. But so it is coming. And
10: yeah.
4: And it's coming faster than most people think.
10: Well,
4: and my message to the CEOs is you got to find a way to build them faster, because Joby's projections on production have been 2 to 4 a month. And I've seen, I come from automotive. We're producing these cars in 2 to 4 hours. You got to get that down from 2 to 4 a month. And Archer's projections out of Covington, Georgia, we're going to be about 786 a year. And I said, well, can you quadruple that, you know, by the second year? But anyway, go ahead.
10: Well, one of the things you brought up, and we only got about 3 minutes left here on the radio, and I think we'll keep this going as a podcast bonus as well. So if you're listening on the radio, you got to find the podcast of this show. Spotify, we're on Apple Podcasts, Amazon, iHeart, and more. YouTube, of course, as well. Find the show on there. Subscribe to it there. Also, you get to see it on video, too. Tim, so you mentioned commercial aviation there. And one of the things we were talking about, I guess we got to like call this instead of the automotive ADHD show, this is the aeromotive ADHD show, I guess, for this hour of the program. But one of the things that makes aviation safe in commercial aviation is all of the procedures they follow, all of the things. And, you know, as a pilot, there's a big difference, too, between the private general aviation and commercial aviation. How do you see that safety factor, those procedures being followed when it comes to personal ownership of these things again? Because there's so much stuff you know as a pilot that you don't have to know as a car driver. It's a big difference.
4: No, that's an excellent question and an important issue. When you're driving your car, it's regulated by the federal government through the federal government by NHTSA, which is National Highway Transportation Safety Administration, NHTSA. But if it's a flying car and once you take off, then it's regulated by the FAA,
10: right?
4: The Federal Aviation Administration. That's another reason, by the way, we didn't talk about, but that's another reason that these will be better if they either fly or drive, but try not to do both. Otherwise, you're going to be regulated by both. You're going to have a lot of regulation. Are we off the ground yet? I want to get rid of NHTSA and start following what the FAA wants me to do. So we touched down. Now we're no longer FAA controlled. We're NHTSA controlled. That's going to be very confusing, by the way. But FAA is all over this, as is the Trump administration and Sean Duffy, Secretary of Transportation. He's been really all in on VTOLs.
10: Do you see the FAA moving fast on this? Because I know with government, any government agency that starts with F and then two letters after it usually moves slow. With this show being on the radio, we're regulated by the FCC, for example. And things even at the FCC don't happen very quickly. And you see in aviation, you see that planes, we see a lot of the general aviation planes that you see, a lot of them are still from the 60s and the 70s. And you know what? I've ran myself out of time here. But if you are listening on the radio, you got to hop over to the podcast, because I'd like to keep this discussion going with Tim Jackson, author of Dude, Where's My Flying Car? Real quick, Tim, 15 seconds here. Where can people find you online? How can people find the book?
4: Sure. The book is available on Amazon. And it's also available in like Barnes & Noble, Walmart.com, and others. It's called Dude, Where's My Flying Car? I'll look it up by that. It's available as a soft cover, a hard cover, an ebook, and an audio book. Audiobook's my favorite, but buy whichever version you want. And it's still the number for 2 years running, the number one book on flying cars.
10: I love it. Thanks for watching. Thanks for listening. We'll keep this going on the podcast. We'll see you there.
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4: With SRN News, I'm Mary Rose. U.S. forces struck several Iranian crude oil tankers in response to missiles being fired at two U.S. Navy warships. U.S. Central Command said no American service members were injured in what it called multiple unprovoked attacks on Saturday. According to CENTCOM, U.S. forces retaliated by disabling two crude oil carriers near the Strait of Hormuz and destroying a third vessel near the Gulf of Oman. Parts of the Midwest and Mid-Atlantic are bracing for severe weather over the Labor Day weekend. Forecasters say heavy thunderstorms are possible from Michigan to Delaware and will largely impact the same area that was drenched on Thursday and left about a half a million customers without power. The severe weather threat is set to shift further south on Sunday. 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
6: Your 100.7, the word, AccuWeather forecast. Overnight, expect mostly cloudy skies with a low of 59. Looking ahead to Sunday, anticipate partly sunny conditions with a high of 88. It'll be breezy with a chance of a thundershower in spots during the afternoon. Sunday night will be partly cloudy with a low of 60. On Monday, get ready for mostly cloudy skies and very warm weather. There is a possibility of a thunderstorm in spots during the afternoon with a high of 90. I'm AccuWeather meteorologist Jason Caterina for 100.7, the word.
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8: Hey, this is Chris. Welcome to Adventures in Odyssey.
9: Where could I have left it? Oh, Whit, have you seen my cell phone?
10: Not since I walked in the door. Oh, it's cold out there. You know, it's beginning to snow.
9: Yeah.
10: Was it supposed to snow today?
9: Yeah, 60% chance. I can't find it anywhere.
10: Why are you here, Connie? It's Thanksgiving Day. You should be with your family.
9: Yeah, well, I was on my way to my mom's house when I realized I couldn't find my cell phone. And the last time I remember using it was last night, right before I closed the shop. I remember writing myself a note on this pad, and the power went off.
10: The power went off?
9: Eugene tripped the breaker.
10: Why was Eugene working on the breakers? Mm-hmm.
11: Greetings, Mr. Whitaker. I was testing the generator to make sure the shop didn't lose power whilst we were out for the holiday.
9: Which caused us to lose power.
12: Hi, everybody.
11: Greetings, Wooten.
12: Hi, Wooten.
9: Oh, hi,
12: Wooten. All right? Oh, yeah, just a little cold. I'll be fine once my lips thaw out.
10: I'll make some hot chocolate.
12: Oh, you are a saint.
9: Hot chocolate? How can anyone think of hot chocolate at a time like this?
10: Connie, have you tried calling yourself?
9: Whit, how can I call myself if I don't?

0: have my cell phone?
1: I believe, Miss Kendall, that he means you should call your cell phone with the landline in the kitchen.
0: What?
1: If the phone is nearby, you'll hear it ring.
0: Oh, yeah, that's a good idea. Mm-hmm.
2: So what's everybody doing here? I mean, it's Thanksgiving Day, after all.
3: Some friends invited me to an authentic Thanksgiving meal at the Connellsville Inn. But I left my reservation ticket in my office.
2: What are you doing here, Eugene? Shouldn't you be at home with Katrina?
1: Oh, she's cooking even as we speak.
2: Really?
1: Having damaged the generator last night, however, I came in to fix it. Mm-hmm. And to retrieve my, ukulele.
2: Oh.
3: You need your ukulele for Thanksgiving?
1: Oh, indeed. Strumming old hymns on the ukulele has been a Meltzner family tradition going back to Johann von Meltzner, who taught the Pilgrims before they left on the Mayflower.
2: Ukulele's cool.
1: My pocket?
0: What?
1: I can only surmise that I picked yours up, thinking it was mine. Oh. Which now leads me to wonder where my cell phone is.
2: Oh. If I were you, I'd be looking in that refrigerator.
0: Well, at least we found it. Give it to me.
3: Now that mystery is solved, I'd say some hot chocolate is in order. Come and get it.
2: Okay, let me find the bucket.
1: Huzzah!
0: No thanks.
2: And then she said, pardon me while I ask my moose.
4: Close the door.
2: Oh, hey, guys.
0: Hey,
1: greetings and salutations.
4: Well, looks like we're not the only ones seeking shelter.
3: Come in.
5: This is my Uncle Wally.
3: I don't think we've met. I'm John Whitaker, and this is Connie, Eugene, Woodlings.
4: Wally Hagler.
2: Hey, Wally.
3: Well, you own Hagler's Junkyard. I've been there a few times.
4: Most people have. And don't forget the shop. I got a great shop there, too. Come in, I'll make you a deal on anything I've got.
3: So, what are you two doing out?
4: My boy genius nephew lost the remote control for his television. So we're going back to my shop to find a replacement. Who wants to get it from the couch to switch channels for the football games, am I right?
3: Right.
4: Anyway, we slid on some ice and got stuck in a ditch out front.
3: Oh, I had no idea the weather had turned so bad. It was a light snow when I got here.
0: Yikes! I better go home before it gets worse.
4: I don't think you'd be going anywhere, young lady.
0: What?
4: Between the bad visibility and the ice, it's dangerous driving.
0: But I can't stay here for Thanksgiving! I mean, I like you all and everything, but I need to be home with my mom!
3: I'll call the highway patrol to see just how bad the roads are.
0: Roads are closed?
3: I'm afraid so. He said that all the cars are getting stranded all over the county. Hmm. So much for a 60% chance of snow.
1: Perhaps they meant the 60% of the county where we live.
3: Well, you may as well settle in and make yourselves at home.
0: Oh,
3: well, I'm sorry for the inconvenience, but I suppose things could be worse.
5: Oh, yeah? Like how?
2: Oh! What's that?
3: The power could go off.
5: Yep, that'd be worse, all right.
4: Oh, it's worse.
3: Don't worry, the generator will kick in any minute.
1: You mean the generator that I've been trying to fix?
3: Oh, dear.

0: Pass the peppermint ripple, please. Where you go.
1: Oh, brain freeze.
0: You know, this will be the first Thanksgiving I haven't spent with Katrina since we were married. A simple little case of missing you.
1: Can we get a little more heat, please?
0: Certainly.
1: Thanks. I wonder who's winning the game.
0: Oh, speaking of games, maybe we ought to play one. I vote for Blind Man's Headache.
2: Huh? I've never heard of that one.
0: Oh, that's where everybody wears blindfolds and has to find a dime on the floor without getting a concussion.
2: Ow!
0: Yeah, it's a lot of fun, but I never remember it after I play it.
3: Actually, that's a great idea, Wooden.
2: I'm sorry, Whit, but I don't really want to play the concussion game, if that's okay.
3: No, but we should do something fun instead of just sitting here feeling sorry for ourselves.
4: I don't know. I like feeling sorry for myself.
5: Well, what do you suggest, Mr. Whitaker?
0: How about campfire stories?
2: Two problems. We're not camping, and we have a blowtorch, not a fire.
1: More heat, please.
5: Certainly.
3: Well, we don't need a campfire to tell a fun story. All we need is our imagination. But everyone will have to join in. What do you say?
5: Agreed, Mr. Whitaker.
0: Yeah, I think we should tell a Thanksgiving story.
3: You just read my mind, Wooten. In fact, I know just how to get us started.
0: Yeah, go for it, Whit. Wait. I will set the mood.
5: You're going to set the mood with a harmonica?
0: Oh, yeah. Nothing says Thanksgiving like a polka tune, and nothing says polka like a harmonica. Unless it's a harmonica and, maybe a ukulele.
5: Right you are. Lead on, maestro.
0: Cue the narrator. That's you, Ed.
3: Oh, right.
0: Okay.
3: In a year of much blessing and many new thingings, when families gather and join to do singings, a group of good people join peals of bell ringings to offer thanksgiving for all of God's bringings. The town was Magluville, where all the Magloos joined hands to give thanks and to spread the good news.

molehill nearby stewed felonious Scrunch, the grump of all grumps, who's as mean and as nasty as any bad baddie who ever did wince at mince pie.

0: oh my!
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0: Bad news! Bad news! Bad news! Bad news!
2: Hey, you should be the scrunch, Uncle Wally.
3: Me?
2: Yeah, do that voice you use when you want to give me nightmares.
3: You mean this one?
2: Yeah, that's definitely the one.
3: All right, then.
4: Lead me in with a song again, would you?
5: Very well. How bad the news?
3: Thanksgiving, Thanksgiving. What does it get you but indigestion? Indigestion and bellyache, I say. And who has to listen to those obnoxious McGlues go on and on about their many bountiful blessings? Who else? Me! Ooh. Right now, the McGlues are all down in their houses, cooking their turkeys and kissing their spouses. They'll watch their parades and eat all their lunches while munching their chips and sipping their punches. I suppose it's all fine for McGlues and their kin, but it makes me feel scrunchy and crawls on my skin, so I think I would rather it didn't begin.
6: He mused and he mused as he thought of each Muppet.
3: I have to do something real clever to stop it.
6: He devised his cruel plan as McGlues did their baking.
3: I know. I'll change their Thanksgiving instead to Thanks-taking.
6: The Scrunch soon found out that the job was too big for one crotchety lout with no hair and a wig. So he called his mean friends to join in on the gig. They quickly agreed and arrived in a jig.
7: Oh, we are the bad guys, nasty as can be. People stand in awe of our despicability. Oh, we are the bad guys, once here we'll make you flee. We also are admired for our incivility.
8: Scrupulous and ruthless, we're worthless and we're goofless. Untrusty and untruthless are we.
7: We are the bad guys, so be it understood. That with which the all of us are up to is no good.
3: Bad guy roll call. Burger Blitzer, Blitzer Burger.
9: That's me. I'm here.
3: Abominable Turkey.
5: Of the genus Meleagrus Galipov, present accounted for.
3: Arctic Wind.
10: That's Arctic Blast now. I have been upgraded to a Category 4 Storm.
3: And finally, Great Bumpkin. Bumpkin, are you here?
5: You know, I'm beginning to wonder if he's real. How many of these holiday things have we done now, and he's never shown up?
3: He'll be here. Just you wait. You'll see. Okay, Burger Blitzer, you're on.
9: I, Burger Blitzer, Blitzer Burger, newly unelected mayor of McGlueville, do hereby decree without authority or remorse that any meal that has pumpkin pie or cranberries is hereby banned. Or yams. Also, no watching of football games or department store parades.
11: What?
9: Who are you, you overgrown little girl?
11: I'm Katie Pooh McGlue, and I really want to watch the parade. It's my favorite thing.
9: Okay, you can watch the parade, if you can find a TV. But no singing. I hate singing. Anyone who does anything like this will be in big, big trouble. I'm not kidding.
5: Oh, what about turkey? You didn't mention turkey.
9: Ah, yes. Like the abominable turkey here says, no meal with turkey either. Not even a giblet. I'm serious about this.
11: Papa McGlue, what are we going to do? No Thanksgiving celebration? Are traditions all banned?
12: Oh, at least we can eat food that is canned. We'll invite our whole family and all join together. And all us McGlues will enjoy our fine weather.
13: You've enjoyed good weather for the very last time, you McGlues, you.
11: I don't understand. Who are you?
13: The name is Arctic. Arctic Blast. I'm the guy who freezes everything, including the pipes in your home. Oh, yeah, and I freelance as a rock singer during the summer months. Maybe you've heard of my band, Stinkin' Cold?
11: Can't say as I have.
13: Okay, well, here's my card.
14: Thank you. Thank you very much.
13: Anyway, I'm going to freeze things so bad that your family won't be able to make it home for Thanksgiving. What do you think of that? Ha-ha!
12: I don't think that would be very nice.
13: Yeah, I know, right? It's tough carrying on the family business.
3: I don't mean to interrupt, but just freeze everything, would you?
13: Well, when you say everything, do you mean some things or all things? I mean, I can't freeze everything, since that would include you and me. And then, I mean, you know, who would we talk to?
3: Freeze the world.
13: Oh, that's all? You don't know people?
4: No, just the world.
13: Oh, come on. Why did you just say so?
6: Before you could say, I love Black Friday shopping, a strong, frosty gale wind lashed the town without stopping. Every road, every tree, every car, truck, and wagon froze stiff from the chill of that Arctic blast dragon.
13: Now, you see, that is exactly what I'm talking about. Where'd this whole dragon thing come from? I need a new press agent.
11: This is so sad. And a real tragic bummer.
6: She wished that Thanksgiving had come in the summer.
3: Just wait until the great bumpkin comes,
6: said the grump.
3: He'll bring loads of ingratitude for all of you chumps.
9: We're the League of Self-Seekers. We're removing your bacon.
5: After all, that's what happens each year on Thanksgiving.
9: Tasty food is outlawed. It's a valid true bill. Furthermore, McGlooville shall be called Get a Clueville. And I'm hereby increasing the McGloo cost of living.
13: Yes, this is the year there will be no Thanksgiving.

0: It's not a fit day out for man or beast.
1: Allow me.
2: Light the lamp, that's the turkey. Light the lamp, that's the turkey.
1: Oops. Blah, blah,
0: blah. And the Scrunch laughs in menace at the lack of a feast.
3: It came without turkey. It came without yams. It came without butter rolls, stuffing, or spam.
0: The Scrunch and his cronies all relish their feat. They got rid of Thanksgiving since no one could eat.
1: Now, if the Great Bumpkin would finally get here, we'll make absolutely certain that no one becomes thankful.
4: Well, one thing's for sure. Those McGlue relatives won't make it. Not in this incredibly frigid Arctic storm. Ha-ha!
5: Pardon me. But if no one can brave this proverbial storm, then how, pray tell, will the Great Bumpkin?
3: Nuts. We forgot about that.
5: Now what are we going to do? The Great Bumpkin was bringing those loads of ungratefulness for us to wield against the McGlues. Without it, people can still be thankful in their hearts. They might become even more thankful, and then all of our insidious designs to eliminate Thanksgiving would be foiled.
4: Oh, that'd be terrible.
1: I know what to do. I'll make a law.
4: You already did that.
1: Yeah, but I'll make another law.
5: You've made quite a few already.
1: Right, but this law is the best one.
3: Let's hear it then.
1: All outlaw praying.
4: Ooh.
1: No praying at all. Not even a moment of silence.
3: I like it. When people pray, they wind up saying how thankful they are. And if they do that, well, Thanksgiving is still happening. And you know we're ruined. So, booyah! No praying and get a Clovil.
1: Yeah!
3: That'll stop those McGlues from being thankful.
4: Oh,

0: Excuse me, residents of Getacluville! In addition to all of the other laws I have so cleverly thought up today, I have another doozy for you, okay? From this moment on, no one is allowed to say any prayers of any kind for any reason, anytime, anywhere.
1: Oh, no.
0: Anyway. No, I'm not kidding here. Don't even think good thoughts. Just go about your day like, you know, it was another routine, boring, pathetic day.
2: Huh?
0: You know, complain and spread bad feelings and annoy people and stuff.
2: But we don't do any of those things.
0: Preposterous! I do it all the time, so everyone else must.
2: Nope. No one in McGlouville does.
0: Well, I'll have to create another law. It's been a busy day. From now on, you must complain and spread bad feelings and annoy people and stuff. I mean, one thing is for sure. You McGlues will never, ever be thankful again.
2: Wow. I don't think I like you guys very much.
3: Soon the Scrunch and his pals sat in their grumpy, mean houses, sipping cold coffee and grinning, the louses. Then what to the wondering ear should be heard but a song of glad voices?
4: What? Impossible! Absurd!
3: It dotted the village like mistletoe leaves. It rose from the eaves and unsettled the thieves.
5: What manner of music making is this?
6: Blast! Maybe I should have frozen the people, too.
0: How dare they? They're obviously a bunch of nonconformists and rebels.
4: Get them, they have some nerve. Take them out like the trash they are.
3: They went back to the town from their house on the molehill to stop the glad voices and make the town Groveville. They rang McGlue doorbells. They called a town meeting. They accused them of cheating and gross overeating.
7: Not so, my dear friends,
3: Papa McGlue had noted.
7: We ate what you left us. Do you think we look bloated?
4: No, I have to admit that you look a bit thin. But why are you singing? Why do you grin?
2: We're thankful.
4: But why? You have nothing to do.
2: We're not thankful for things. We're thankful for you.
4: What? But we banned your festivities. Banned your huge feast. Banned all your family, and last but not least, we banned you from praying to God. And so thus, it makes little sense you'd be thankful for us.
0: I don't get it. Yeah.
3: Then Katie McGlue walked up to the Grouch, and she gave him a hug, and he slugged her hard.
2: Ouch! Thanks to you, since you took our Thanksgiving away, we now understand the real worth of this day. We didn't ask you to show us, and we sure didn't choose it, that sometimes you don't value a thing till you lose it. Now we'll actually celebrate this day most sincerely, while before we acknowledged it quite cavalierly. So we're thankful for everything you took, but what's more, we're grateful you took it, and no, we're not sore.
0: Preposterous! Let's throw him in jail! You will all rue the day! Rue the day!
5: Rue the day!
6: Now hold on a minute, Mayor Blisterburger. Little Katie Pooh McGlue is right. Huh? You know, we do have a lot of blessings to be thankful for.
0: What are you saying? That's crazy! That sounds like treason.
6: I'm saying that maybe it's good to be thankful. You know, I suddenly feel all warm inside, which for me is a pretty big deal.
0: Cut it out.
5: Well, you know, I could be thankful, too, if only turkeys weren't on the Thanksgiving menu.
2: We McGlues never eat turkey. We have ham for Thanksgiving. Ooh. There's not an abominable pig, is there?
5: Nope.
4: I hope not.
5: That's an important piece of information. I wish I'd have known that.
0: Let me get this straight. Are you saying that Thanksgiving is okay after all? Oh, man. I knew it! I totally knew it! I could have been watching football and eating pies and playing games! Oh, it could have been so great! I've been robbed! I want restitution!
5: And it's all the Scrunch's fault!
4: What?
0: What? Scrunch, you have some splaining to do!
4: Yeah, you guys are all softies! Good bad guys are so hard to find this time of year!
6: Scrunch? You have a severely dinky heart. I vote that we all help reform this sadly negative creature. What do you say, everybody?
4: Good idea.
5: Yeah. Take him away.
4: No,
6: all right, come on.
0: First we go through the seven levels of the pumpkin forest, and then right here past the sea.
2: Now that's something to be thankful for.
3: As they took him away, every Magluvian dweller, from the small to the tall, gathered round the church bella, and sang one more time of the joy of Thanksgiving, in spite of the Scrunch and the high cost of living.

0: they decided to fast and not feast on that day, to honor the giver and taker away. Come Thanksgiving, come each day, into our hearts and to what we say. Of all our grumbling, we humbly repent. For you, Lord, are faithful 100%.
1: Merry Christmas,
2: Harlow!
3: Hi, Harlow.
2: Harlow, I hate to tell you this, but it's not Christmas yet.
1: Ooh. Oh, well then, Happy New Year!
2: No, it's not New Year either.
1: Joyous Arbor Day?
2: No. It's Thanksgiving, Harlow. Oh. And in case you didn't know, it's blizzarding outside.
1: Oh, don't be ridiculous, Connie. A person with my unique skills of observation and keen analytical abilities would notice that right away. I'll just open this door and look out. Really is coming down out there, ain't it?
3: What are you doing here, Harlow?
1: What am I doing? Why, I'm on the lookout for something that's missing, of course.
4: What would that be?
1: Why, Thanksgiving! And by the looks of things, I believe I have found it! That was the last place to look, you know.
5: Well, I'd be really thankful if you had a snowmobile.
1: Yeah, me too. Then the one I drove here would have a brother.
3: You came on a snowmobile?
1: I tried a boogie board first, but didn't get very far.
2: Then you can give us all a ride home!
1: I can?
3: Really?
1: Yeah.
2: Oh,
1: sure, of course
2: great.
1: I can.
3: Well, it's time to pack up.
1: Happy Bubble Bath Day!
3: Oh, what? Hooray, here we go.
6: We'll be able to go home and watch the game and eat your mom's turkey hash.
3: No! I hate the hash.
4: It appears we won't miss Thanksgiving this year after all.
2: Oh, and I can get warmed up. I'm so freezing. Thank you, Eugene.
4: You're welcome.
3: The truth is, even if we had been stuck here, we wouldn't really have missed Thanksgiving. Yes. Sharing the day with good friends who all agree that Thanksgiving is an overflow of our gratefulness to God is a wonderful blessing.
2: That's true.
3: Nothing can take that away.
2: You're right, Whit.

0: The McGlue's choice to be thankful reminds me of a verse in Philippians 4. It says, "Do not worry about anything, but in everything, by prayer and petition, with thanksgiving, present your requests to God." 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A thanks-taking story was written by Dave Arnold, sound designed by Nathan Jones, with songs written by Will Ryan and music by John Campbell. Our cast included Andre Stoika, Will Ryan, Katie Lee, and Jess Harnell. And I'm Chris, hoping you'll join us again next time for more Adventures in Odyssey.
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13: With SRN News, I'm Mary Rose. U.S. negotiators are in Moscow to try to revive a stalled push to end Russia's invasion of Ukraine.
14: U.S. negotiators Steve Witkoff and Jared Kushner arrived in Moscow Saturday in an effort to revive a stalled push to end the war in Ukraine. On Friday, President Donald Trump blamed the stalled talks on a personality problem.
15: Your President Zelensky and President Putin, they truly hate each other.
14: Russia and Ukraine have recently escalated aerial attacks, but both say they are halting airstrikes during the U.S. envoy visit. I'm Donna Water.
13: The U.S. military says it disabled two Iranian oil tankers and destroyed a third after Iranian missiles targeted U.S. Navy warships. No American personnel were injured. This is SRN News.
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17: Your 100.7, the word, AccuWeather forecast. Overnight, expect mostly cloudy skies with a low of 59. Looking ahead to Sunday, anticipate partly sunny conditions with a high of 88. It'll be breezy with a chance of a thundershower in spots during the afternoon. Sunday night will be partly cloudy with a low of 60. On Monday, get ready for mostly cloudy skies and very warm weather. There is a possibility of a thunderstorm in spots during the afternoon with a high of 90. I'm AccuWeather meteorologist Jason Katerina for 100.7, the word.
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23: Howdy and welcome to Wildwood. Ever been on a road trip that you thought would never end? That's the way CJ and Papa Chuck feel right about now.
24: Watch out for the pothole!
25: I can't get around! Around it.
23: They are headed to a weekend of camping and hiking with all of Miss Harbor's class. But on the way, they have a delivery to make. A very large and heavy delivery.
24: Is the desk going to be okay?
25: The desk is going to be fine. The truck can't take much more of this.
24: So why did they have you make such a big desk?
25: I have no idea. I just got a letter and a check for about half the price. They'd seen one like it somewhere, and they wanted one just like it, but twice the size.
24: And painted white.
25: I never heard of this guy. I don't know why he'd want such a big desk, and I don't know why he'd want it painted white. All I have is an address in the village of Pleasant Valley.
24: Pleasant Valley. That's nice. I don't know what it is about that name, but I think it's going to be real nice. Not exciting or anything. But nice.
25: Pleasant?
24: Pleasant. That's it.
25: Maybe you should walk back.
24: Hey, look, Pleasant Valley, 5 miles.
25: Finally.
24: Hey, look down there. Wow, that's...
25: beautiful.
24: Look at that church. Wow, it's perfect. It looks like it's out of a painting.
25: I bet that's the church Pastor Flint told me about. I told him we were headed to Pleasant Valley, and he said the best, most dynamic church he'd ever been to was here. That is quite a sight.
24: I don't care what anyone thinks. I bet it's real nice to live in Pleasant Valley. I bet they all go for lovely walks and buy enjoyable food at the happy store. What?
25: It's a long walk back.
24: Pothole?
25: Hang on!
23: Well, when they got down to the village of Pleasant Valley, they found it to be not quite as, well, pleasant as they thought it would be.
25: Excuse me, could you tell me how to get to 2407 Maple Grove?
26: 2407? That's the big white church.
24: The one we saw from the road up there?
26: That's the one.
25: You're bleeding. Are you okay?
26: Oh, I'll be fine. I cut myself sawing wood. I just need to get over to the lighthouse. It'll fix me right up. Now, what do you want to go to the big white church for?
24: You really call it the big white church?
26: It's what the churchies call it themselves. They like it.
25: I have a big desk to deliver. I guess to the big white church.
26: Well, I hope you've already been paid.
25: Well, yes, mostly. Why?
26: Because everyone who deals with the churchies has been stiffed at one time or another.
25: The churchies?
26: Yeah, it's what we call them. They wear these white robes and almost talk in another language. They're just so...
27: weird?
26: Yeah,
27: they're weird.
26: Yeah, yeah. You'd be more likely to get paid if you were delivering to Dodgy Street.
27: That's the truth. They certainly don't care how pure you are.
26: No, they do not.
24: What's Dodgy Street?
27: Oh, it's just the part of town where the unsavory types gather.
26: Unsavory? How very genteel of you.
0: It's where the liars and thieves spend their time. You don't want to find yourselves there in the dark, or any time.
25: Can you tell me how to get to the church? We need to be there by 9 o'clock. The letter says that they only take deliveries at 9. I thought it was some kind of business.
1: We told you they're weird.
0: Okay, okay. You just go down the street there a bit.
23: So Papa Chuck, CJ, and the Big White Desk all headed to the Big White Church in the middle of town.
24: Those guys sure didn't seem to think much of Pastor Flint's favorite church.
25: Well, that's for sure. Maybe it's just them. The whole town can't think that way about the church.
24: What is that?
25: Wow. That's a big wall.
24: This is the entrance to the church? It looks like a castle wall. A real white, tall castle wall.
25: Well, let's go. See if they're home.
2: Hey there, how's it going?
25: Hey yourself. You got a delivery too?
2: Oh yeah. Got payment up front this time. You?
25: Just half.
2: Oh. Well, you may get lucky. Delivered here before?
25: No.
2: Well, the churches, they're nuts. It's already past 9 o'clock. We're late. Can you give me a hand here?
25: Sure.
2: I was talking to some of the boys at the cafe, got to telling stories. We started cracking jokes and laughing, and I lost all track of time.
24: What'd you make there?
2: Oh, this is a bit of irony. They asked me to make them a 12-foot-long welcome visitor sign.
25: Why is it a bit of irony?
23: As they stood looking at the huge, white, well, drawbridge-sized gate, they heard someone rattling around on the other side attempting to open a normal-sized door within the huge gate. The top half of that door swung open, and a wolf wearing a white robe poked his head out to see who had knocked.
3: Announce thyself.
2: It's old Tom. I have the welcome sign.
3: Thy tardiness is extreme.
2: Oh, I know I'm late, but I was having a sweet session of prayer, and I lost track of time.
24: But you just said...
2: Hey, son, how about you stay quiet there and help me with the back end of this sign?
3: Very well. While the door's ajar, pass it through.
2: Oh, good. In fact, I'll just carry it in for you.
3: Thou will remain where thou art.
2: I'm just messing with you. Here it comes.
3: Got it?
4: Got it, sir.
5: Got it, sir.
3: Close the door.
4: Door closed.
2: Nice doing business with you. Good luck there.
25: Yeah, thanks.
3: Announce thyself.
25: I have a delivery. A desk?
3: Dost thou?
25: If you just open the gate or drawbridge or whatever you call it, I'll drive it in.
3: Thou wilt not drive it in.
25: The desk is too big to get in through the door. You need to open the gate.
3: This gate has not been open for...
6: Oh, no less than 100 years, Brother James.
3: Lo, these 100 years.
25: Look, I have a letter here. Someone has ordered this desk.
3: Perchance the pastor. Indeed, 'tis him.
25: Well, then, let me talk it over with him so we can get this delivered, so I can get the rest of my payment.
3: None but the brethren of our church are those desiring to join us past these gates.
25: Why would anyone want to? I was asked to build a desk. I did. I was asked to deliver the desk. I have. Now I need you to take it and pay me for my work.
3: Driving it in wouldst be the best course of action.
25: I would have to agree.
3: However, it is plain to see that thou art neither humble enough nor pure enough to enter yourself.
25: I can't come into your church because I'm not pure enough?
3: It is plain for all to see.
25: Unbelievable!
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25: I've failed your purity test?
3: You cannot come in. You can leave your delivery, and we'll bring it in after you have left. I will alert the pastor that his desk is here, and you can come back in an hour to receive the rest of your payment, if the work is up to his standards.
25: This is nuts. I'm not leaving the desk. I'll bring it back in 1 hour. Tell your pastor that I expect the rest of the payment. Then he can have the desk. What kind of church is this?
4: So Papa Chuck and CJ went back into the village to get a bite to eat and waited out in the village square.
24: Everybody thinks this church is nutty.
25: I don't get it. Pastor Flint would never go to a church like that.
5: Fresh bread! Hot out of the oven!
24: Oh, hey, I want some bread.
25: Good idea! Here's some money. I'll go get us some milk and some cheese. Be right back.
24: Over here. I'd like a loaf of bread.
5: Good for you, my boy. 30 cents, please.
24: Here you go.
5: Oh, boy. Here come the churchies. Enjoy the bread, son. Fresh bread! Hot out of the oven!
4: As CJ was sitting on a bench waiting for Papa Chuck and digging into the bread, he saw a group of strange animals coming into the village square.
24: So these must be the churchies.
4: They were wearing snowy white robes, sandals, and each one of them had a big white bag hanging over their shoulder. CJ watched the churchies move around the village square attempting to talk to folks. Without exception, the villagers ignored them, acted like they were invisible, or worse, they treated them rudely and with contempt.
0: Get out of the way, churchy. Some of us have to make a living.
4: The churchies took it all in stride, as if they'd expected to be treated this way from the beginning. They just spread out and tried to begin conversations with others. Then three of them came up to talk to CJ.
0: Forsooth, noble lad.
8: Oh, hey. I am St. Marian. This is St. Manuel and St. Bernard.
9: Oh, hi. Nice to meet you.
10: Alas! We do not shaketh hands.
8: Oh, sorry. Why not? 'Tis our aim and privilege to pursue purity of every sort.
9: Oh, I just washed.
10: Dost thou knowest the Redeemer and the Lamb?
9: The who? Lamb?
10: The bright and morning star.
9: I have no idea what you're talking about.
8: The great cornerstone on whom all eternity is built.
9: Jesus? Are you asking me if I know Jesus?
10: 'Tis my query indeed, for without him thou art condemned to both fire and brimstone, for thy sins are an abomination that riseth to the heavens.
9: Why are you talking that way?
8: 'Tis the speech of the saints of the Big White Church.
9: You call it the Big White Church? I thought that's just what the villagers called it because they were making fun.
10: Anon, it has been called the Big White Church for generations. It is a symbol of purity and godliness to all the village.
9: Do you really live in there?
8: 'Tis been my solace and my home for all of my 17 years.
10: Boy, knowest thou the Redeemer?
9: Knowest thou the Redeemer? Oh, yeah, I'm a Christian.
10: He's a Christian, St. Bernard.
8: Already a Christian.
10: Oh, look yonder, good saints. I perceive two other targets. This one, though rough and impure, is a believer. Let us move on to these others.
8: St. Bernard, I will tarry here for a while yet.
10: Are you comfortable with our leaving you here alone?
8: Indeed, St. Manuel.
10: Very well, then. Good day, boy. And I leave you with a blessing.
9: Thanks. My name is CJ.
10: We will meet us now at the church entrance when the bell tolls.
8: When the bell tolls. St. Manuel's blessings are greatly to be desired.
9: That's very nice of him.
8: I can barely take it all in.
9: Take what in?
8: That I'm actually out here, in the village, free to proclaim the truth. I have waited a long time to begin my ministry of the lost.
9: Watch out!
8: Whoa!
9: You almost stepped right in the mud.
8: Thank you, CJ. Why do they allow this road to be so muddy and foul?
9: I don't know. Guess it rained last night. It's just a road. Roads are muddy and foul.
8: Even as a believer, dost thou knowest the depth of thy iniquities?
9: I'm having a hard time understanding you. Could you just talk normally?
8: 'Tis the speech of our tradition.
9: Well, maybe you should talk like that to each other.
24: But no one outside of your church has any idea what you're talking about.
11: I have thought of that very thing myself.
24: Have a seat. It's a big bench.
11: Oh, I think that might be too familiar.
24: I don't know what that means, but it would be more comfortable and more friendly.
11: Well, perhaps for just a moment. Oh, nuts!
24: Don't you mean, oh, nuts, Eth?
11: I am so sorry for my display of anger. I have always struggled with my temper.
24: Don't worry about it. Just shows you're normal.
11: St. Teresa says my temper and independence will be the cause of my ruination.
24: Ruination? That's bad. Of course, it would have to be bad.
11: Oh, 'tis bad. Here, hold my bag for a minute.
24: What do you have in this thing? You just happen to have a needle and thread with you?
11: Our robes are very important. They're an outward sign of our devotion, of our accomplishments in the kingdom of God, and of our purity. It is our purity that attracts the lost.
24: Oh, I really haven't seen that yet. What do you have on?
11: Avert thine eyes!
24: You're wearing overalls under your white robe?
11: You must tell this to no one. I was working in the garden, and the next thing I knew, it was time to go and bear witness. I didn't have time to change. I try so hard.
24: Don't worry. Not sure who I'd tell, anyway. So, how often do you come out?
11: If we remain pure and stay current in our studies and accomplishments, just twice a year to bear witness.
24: Twice a year? You come out only twice a year to invite visitors?
11: Nay, verily. You're not just inviting visitors. I am questing to spread the good yeast of the bread of life.
24: What is nay, verily?
11: It means no.
24: See, that's just what I was talking about before. And what is the yeast? Are you wanting to bake?
11: Nay, ver... No. I want to give testimony. I want to tell the villagers about Jesus and how he died for their sins. This has been my heart's desire for years. There is nothing I want to do more.
24: That's a good thing, Saint... Marian. I can't call you saint. Do they really call you that?
11: Only if you have prepared for years and achieved certain goals. I have studied and trained earnestly, and now I am ready to go spread the news of the word that saves.
12: Fresh bread, hot out of the oven.
11: Bread?
12: Fresh bread, hot out of the
11: good
12: oven.
11: Sir, I longeth for such.
12: You whateth?
24: She wants to buy some bread.
11: Sorry. How much, sir? Oh, nuts! My bag.
24: Let me help. Wow, look at all the stuff in your bag. I guess the big white church pays pretty well.
11: What?
24: This is a lot of money. I just... nothing.
11: I have saved my money for years so that I could...
24: Just kidding. We do that out here. You brought all of your money? Just to be here for an afternoon?
12: Well, here's one of my best loaves of fresh bread, Missy. That'll be $3.
11: $3 it is, good baker.
24: What are you trying to pull?
12: What? Come on, kid, work with me.
24: Don't pay him $3 for bread. He's cheating you. 30 cents. A loaf of bread is 30 cents.
12: Fine. Choke on it, Churchy.
11: That nefarious rapscallion!
24: You mean the dirty cheat?
11: The dirty cheat!
24: Well done. You don't know the first thing about the villagers, do you? Don't say nay, verily.
11: I guess I don't. I've never been out before.
24: They don't seem to like you very much.
11: No. I don't, do they? We want others to be pure like us. To be pure is the highest goal.
24: My church, we want to be pure too. Oh, this is confusing. I just never really thought of purity as being so annoying.
11: We strive to be Christ-like in all that we do.
24: I didn't mean to...
11: You have no idea how hard we have worked to separate ourselves.
4: While they stood in the village square talking, a badger was watching from the shadows. When Marion stood up, he came running out of his hiding place. He shoved Marion from behind while he grabbed her bag.
13: Thanks, Churchy.
4: And St. Marion fell face first into the mud on the side of the road as the thief ran off with her bag in his hand.
24: Stop! What are you doing?
14: Hi, I'm Gideon from Rosewood. One of the many reasons I love Paws and Tails is... Ned the Beaver. He just cracks me up.
15: Hello, lovely listeners. 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
16: Tiffany, that is not true.
15: Ned, what are you talking about?
16: Well, we have new Goose t-shirts and Ned t-shirts. 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
15: Wait. We have no Tiffany t-shirts?
16: Oh, boy. Here it comes. Bye, everybody.
15: You all will rue the day.
23: While Marion was still pushing up out of the mud, another animal, a large timber wolf, sprang out swinging a staff over his head. In one graceful motion, he swung one end of that staff behind the legs of the would-be thief, knocking him to the ground. With the other end, he hooked the shoulder strap of the stolen bag, and he held it up like a prized fish on a pole.
24: Whoa! Did you see that?
8: Whoa! What was that?
23: As Marion wiped the mud from her eyes, the only thing she saw was a timber wolf holding her bag on the end of a stick.
24: You black-hearted beast! Give me my bag!
9: No, Marion, he's not the one...
24: Give me my bag or I will tear you to pieces!
9: Marion, he's the one who got...
24: Give me my bag!
17: Here's your bag.
24: Consider thyself most fortunate, thou vile fiend!
9: Wait, I'm sorry, she just didn't see.
18: She will.
24: Such malicious devilry, dirty, rotten thief.
9: He got your bag back for you. It's the other one who took it.
24: Oh. Well. Look at me. I'm covered with mud from head to foot. Now no one will perceive me as a pure and devoted follower of Christ.
9: You know, it might just be a good idea to get rid of that robe anyway. Wearing that thing has been kind of like wearing a sign that says, kick me.
24: I would never. First a tear, and now it's covered with mud, and who knows what else. I'm in so much trouble with the elders. The villagers will no longer hold me in high regard, looking like this.
9: You don't get it, do you? The villagers don't hold any of you in high regard. From what I've seen, they don't hold you in any regard at all. Look, I'm not an expert here. But if you want to tell the villagers about Jesus, you need to know what they like and don't like, and what they think about things, what they need.
24: They need the Redeemer in their hearts.
9: They do need Jesus. That's true. But they don't know what a Redeemer is. I have a feeling you know a bunch about the Bible. But do you know that the villagers mostly think you're all nuts? They don't like you. They don't like your church. I don't think they want to listen to anything you have to say.
24: You offend me, sir. I am learned and righteous. We of the Big White Church value purity above all the virtues. We have kept out the evil influence of the world so that we may be more pleasing to God. I am pure of heart, and I am armed with the truth. That is all I need to know. Good day, thou voice of doubt and confusion.
9: All I'm saying is that the truth won't matter if no one knows what you're talking about. Oh, good grief.
24: The Lord will see that his will is done, and I will do it on his behalf. The bell tolls.
9: Yeah. I guess you gotta go back.
24: Today, I am 18 years old, and I have set my course anew. I will stay on the outside world and bear witness to the Lion of Judah. I am not going back to the Big White Church. Ever.
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15: 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Formalities and boundaries, I thought they were God's best. I'd go about spouting things like thee and thou and the worst. But my attitude and all those words, they were really for the birds.

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4: With SRN News, I'm Ron Taylor. The U.S. military says it has struck three Iranian oil tankers after Navy warships were targeted with ballistic missiles. The military statement Saturday said that an aircraft carrier and a destroyer evaded multiple unprovoked Iranian attacks and no U.S. personnel were injured. Experts note a dangerous escalation after Iran's previous attacks at sea-targeted commercial shipping. Russian President Vladimir Putin has met with U.S. envoys Steve Witkoff and Jared Kushner at the Kremlin. The talks today were aimed at reviving a stalled push to end Russia's full-scale invasion of Ukraine. The Kremlin has ordered a three-day halt on strikes against Kyiv that starts at midnight. Ukrainian President Volodymyr Zelensky said that Ukraine is prepared to halt strikes on Moscow until Monday. Rescuers in Nepal have pulled out a Chinese man and a woman in separate operations 10 days after devastating floods hit the country. More than 5,000 remain missing. This is SRN News.
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6: Your 100.7 The Word AccuWeather forecast. Overnight, expect mostly cloudy skies with a low of 59. Looking ahead to Sunday, anticipate partly sunny conditions with a high of 88. It'll be breezy with a chance of a thundershower in spots during the afternoon. Sunday night will be partly cloudy with a low of 60. On Monday, get ready for mostly cloudy skies and very warm weather. There is a possibility of a thunderstorm in spots during the afternoon with a high of 90. I'm AccuWeather meteorologist Jason Caterina for 100.7 The Word.
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0: Hey, if your search for encouragement has led you here to keep the faith, then you can stop searching. This is the home of Contagious Encouragement. I'm Keith Stevens.
1: And I'm Donna Cruz. The mistakes and pains of life can feel like a 1,000-pound boulder on your back, but it's never too late to let it fall. This hour of Keep the Faith has been designed to encourage you to face your pain, release it, and move forward in freedom.
2: But hurt people hurt people. What they went through or what they were projecting on me had nothing to do with me. And that if I let it affect me, it's going to completely compromise the rest of my life. Breathe.

And it was just this very honest, raw emotion of what I was feeling at the moment. But then all of a sudden, what came out, and the only thing I could say was that I still believe in your faithfulness. I still believe in your truth. I still believe in your holy word. Even when I cannot see, I still believe.

And yes, you take the risk of getting hurt again, but I'd much rather get hurt again and take that risk than live isolated and alone and bitter. Because we're not created to live alone. We are created to do life with each other.

Regrets. I've had a few. But maybe they're affecting your life more than they should. Our friend Tim Story is a life coach to the stars and shares some insight next on Keep the Faith. Every

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1: I'm Donna Cruz. Maybe the pain you're feeling is from your own missteps. After all, it's been said that regret is a form of punishment in itself. But what do? Our friend Tim Story helps people move forward every day. He's a Hollywood life coach and regular contributor here on Keep the Faith. 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
2: One day I was in the gym, and a guy had a t-shirt that said, "No regrets." And I thought, liar, liar, pants on fire. We all have regrets. What do we do with our regrets? Do we nurse them, curse them, rehearse them? 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You can disperse them and watch God reverse them.

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0: Hi, this is Matthew West, and you're listening to the home of contagious encouragement. Keep the faith.
1: Three brothers in a fire, willing to die for their faith. But you were with them in the fire, and they walked out the next day. And Daniel met a lion, because he chose to pray. But you shut the mouth of that lion, and he walked out the next day.

0: Keep the Faith, where encouragement becomes contagious.
1: I'm Brandy Lene. It's strange, but true, that many times your deepest pain comes from the relationships that matter most to you. But in those seasons, there's a deeper love that can handle the pain and bring change. Lisa Bevere is a New York Times best-selling author and speaker with a new book called Fiercely Loved. She opens up about a difficult time in her marriage.
2: John and I don't just live together. We work together. And so there's all this kind of blended dynamic where I just was like, I don't like my husband. I'm committed to him. I am married, but I decided I'm not engaged. I took off my engagement ring. I would wear my wedding ring, but I wouldn't wear my engagement ring. And I just was constantly sending a message to my husband. I'm committed, but I don't even like you. Now, you know that was not smart on my part. And you know that did not move anything towards reconciliation. And John was kind of in the same position, two stubborn people at two odds. And I just felt doomed. I felt stuck in a marriage that might be loveless. And I remember crying out to God, I need to know there is hope in my future. I feel so hopeless. I like it when my husband's gone more than I like it when he's home. God, I need to know that John is going to change. I don't know if this happens to you the way it happens to me, but anytime I go to my Heavenly Father about any of his children, he actually only talks about me. So he said to me, tell me I'm enough for you. And I thought, no, I know how this goes. If I say you're enough for me, that means John's not changing. So it took me a while to actually be able to say it. And it was this incredible battle that was won because of saying, God, I'm going to love you with all my heart, all my strength, all my mind, all of my understanding. And I'm going to receive your love. And out of that, I can love others.

0: I see our response to violence as the phantom pain of the human soul. When a soldier loses a leg, he feels that leg for years. He feels the pain in that leg. It feels as if it's still there.
1: I'm tired, I'm worn, my heart is heavy.
0: See, human ideals, this ideal that we're supposed to forgive and not live in bitterness, that we're supposed to love and not hate, this ideal that we can be better than this, I'm convinced this is the human spirit remembering what it's supposed to be like to be human. Maybe that's why Jesus came. He came to restore our humanity.

And maybe that's why the human story is so troubling to us. Because every time we experience an act of violence, we all know this is not who we're supposed to be. This is not what it means to be human, and our souls long to be human again.

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13: 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But then we burn what's left.

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1: Hey, I'm Keith Stevens. It's hard to step towards the future when you're still holding on to the pain from your past. It's something we all deal with, but Dave Burchett is finding ways to let go. He's a TV sports director and author, having written books like Waking Up Slowly.
2: I love the story that I told in the book about a gentleman who had a pear tree in Kentucky. It had been in the family for generations, and for years they had climbed that tree, they had picked the fruit of that tree, and then a storm came along and destroyed it. And the family was out looking at it, and a neighbor said, "Wow, I feel so bad for you. That tree's been a part of your family." He said, "What are you going to do now?" And he goes, "Well, I'm going to pick the fruit, and then I'm going to burn the rest." And I thought, you know, what a great way to deal with the things that happen. We have to pick the fruit, whether it's good or bad, and see what has happened to us and process that and receive God's love and forgive. But then we burn what's left and move on and trust Him. And the thing that I have found is that even if I'm not feeling it, if I keep telling God, "I'm trusting you with this," eventually it comes around and I suddenly realize, hey, my blood pressure doesn't go to 180 when I think of that person now. God is actually moving in my heart to forgive.

As long as there's breath in you, there is always an opportunity to ask for forgiveness, to start building the relationship that you always wish you had. It is a message from the pits of hell that it's too late and it's too hard and that you messed up and you might as well give up. Never give up. There is forgiveness and redemption and hope.

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0: 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Keep the faith. 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
2: When I was 13, I was abandoned by my mother and my older sister in San Francisco. They left me. And 40 years later, I was so mad at God one day. I was so upset, and I just had it. And I just told God, I'm offline. I'm not going to talk to you anymore, because I always walk around thinking about him. And I just closed my mind. And the minute I walked in my house, my phone rang. And for the first time in my life, my mother was on the phone in tears. And she said she was sorry that she left me. And I knew it was God saying, letting me know in a very personal way that he sees me and cares for me.

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2: After Iran's previous attacks at a sea targeted commercial shipping. Rescuers in Nepal pulling out a Chinese man and woman in separate operations 10 days after devastating floods hit the country. The man rescued from a hydropower tunnel, bringing the total to 3 workers pulled alive. At least 5,000 still remain missing in Nepal. Hawaii bracing for heavy rain as Hurricane Category 4 brushes past the Pacific Islands. At last check, Hurricane Lowell was about 625 miles southwest of Honolulu, with top winds of around 150 miles per hour expected to move north past the islands this weekend. 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
4: Your 100.7 The Word AccuWeather forecast. Overnight, expect mostly cloudy skies with a low of 59. Looking ahead to Sunday, anticipate partly sunny conditions with a high of 88. It'll be breezy with a chance of a thundershower in spots during the afternoon. Sunday night will be partly cloudy with a low of 60. On Monday, get ready for mostly cloudy skies and very warm weather. There is a possibility of a thunderstorm in spots during the afternoon with a high of 90. I'm AccuWeather meteorologist Jason Caterina for 100.7 The Word.
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8: 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I'm Donna Cruz.
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11: But she didn't realize that she was stuck inside of her own heart. She was able to really see clearly that she needed to forgive her former husband, regardless of whether or not he deserved it or was even sorry for the things that he had done.
12: She had 5 children, but her husband was gone so much of the time, and she had so much pressure on her, but she chose to serve other people. We are meant for community, and I think it's important to attach ourselves to a community.

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2: Hi, I'm Keith Stevens. There's light in the darkness, but if you can't find it, you can become it. Scott McIntyre is a former American Idol finalist, pushing us all to reflect God's light in his song, Light of the World.
3: I'm blind, and so when people think about, you know, here's Scott, the blind guy, and he's singing Light of the World, it kind of gives them pause.

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You know, the Bible talks about light in a number of places, and sometimes it's, you know, sometimes it's physical light like the sun and the stars, and other times it's this metaphor for our spiritual walk and walking in the light. We are

Light of the World is really about acknowledging our need for Jesus. 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So as we follow him, as we grow more deeply with Christ, that starts to spill over and it starts to affect our world, affect the people around us, and it's a beautiful thing.

When I meet women, oftentimes I find they're most stuck because they haven't found their voice and their own story. They have one, but telling that story and trying to make sense of that story, I think, is the key work of a woman in her adult life. If I-

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1: I'm Donna Cruz. When it comes to love, maybe there's something in the way, but you just can't put your finger on it. Jackie Dorman is a relationship coach and author who helps people break down barriers through her programs like Bride Boot Camp and the Heart Workshop.
2: So many of my female clients, they don't realize it, but the very thing that they say they want, which is a man, is the very thing that they're afraid of. And so helping people get out of their own way when they have this guilty until proven innocent idea towards men, that's been a very big thing. So I have one student in particular. She just got married on New Year's Day. I'm so excited for her. But in the course of coaching her, I began to notice that she really had a very negative viewpoint of men in general. She just kind of believed that they were all going to be liars, cheaters, abusers, schemers. And because of that, she wasn't able to really see the good guys that were right in front of her because she had that filter on. So helping people take off their filters so that they can see people for who they truly are, that is a very big part of our secret sauce.

think we, as a culture, we as a society, throw around the word love very haphazardly. I've seen, and just in traveling around, there appears to be so many people that are hurt by the church, hurt by people in the name of Christianity. I think oftentimes it's easy to use our differences as a way to separate rather than take the good news that we believe as a way to unite and bring in and bring together.

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1: I'm Keith Stevens. A lot of people see what can't happen, but when you see what can, that's when life becomes really interesting. Just ask Bob Goff. He's a New York Times bestselling author with books like Love Does, Dream Big, and Undistracted.
2: When our kids were young, they were 7, 9, and 11 years old. That's when 9/11 happened. And so I told them this plane hit a building, and I asked, if you had 5 minutes in front of a world leader, what would you ask him to kind of make sense of your faith, your hopes, what your life is about? And so Adam was the first one to go, and he was 7 at the time. And he said, you know, if I had 5 minutes in front of a world leader, I'd invite him over for a sleepover. Isn't that great? Because, you know, when you're in a sleepover, you're big buddies. And Richard was 9 at the time. And Richard said, if I had 5 minutes in front of a world leader, I'd ask him, what are you hoping for? Because maybe I'd be hoping for the same thing. Who knows? And Lindsay was our precocious one, and she was 11. And she said, you know what? If I had 5 minutes in front of a world leader, I'd say, you know, if you can't make it over to our house for the sleepover, what if we come over to your house and videotape an interview with you and get a message of hope to pass on to other world leaders from you? Isn't that terrific? And we sent this letter out to everybody, probably 1,000 letters. And then every day after school, we'd go to the post office box and we'd be full of letters. In fact, like Tony Blair would say, like, jolly good show. He'd say, forget it, but jolly good show. They'd all be really nice, but they'd all say, forget it. But we got a letter from the leader of Bulgaria. And he said, children, if you'll come to the palace in Sofia, I'll give you your interview. And they went nuts. They're like, no way. And then the prime minister of Switzerland wrote back and said, if you'll come to Bern, we'll give you your interview. Then the president of Israel wrote and said, if you'll come to Jerusalem, we'll give you your interview. We got 29 yeses. Is that crazy?

0: This is Keep the Faith.
1: I'm Donna Cruz. Bob Goff and his family found themselves on an adventure of a lifetime, visiting with world leaders in large part because his kids thought it was actually possible.
2: The conversation they would have would be so different than the conversation they might have with me. Matthew 18 talks about having a childlike faith. And I think I understand more about that having watched the kids. You know, they don't define themselves the way that I do. They don't think about the things the way that I did at the time. They just assume everybody's their friend. And, you know, these leaders assume these kids were their friends too. And they would bring them back to their offices and they would say, you know what, when I was your age, and then they would tell this beautiful story. There's one guy from the Eastern Europe, and he said that when he was growing up, his dad used to hide his hat in the woods and pretend that he forgot it and then tell his son to go into the woods and get it. And he said, I was so afraid that the bears were going to come and eat me up. And so he would whistle and he would start whistling in front of the kids. And the kids would just be glued to what he was saying. And then he would slow down. He'd look them in the eye and said, you know, here's my promise to you. I don't tell any of my soldiers this, but I will never let the bears come and get you. Oh, man, the power of hearing somebody talk to young people and just that kind of promise. So at the end of these interviews, you know, you can't give these guys a box of chocolates. And so what we did is we had a little like ring box, and inside of it was the key to our front door. And the kids said, we really meant it about the coming over for the sleepover. And you know what? I won't tell you the name of the country, but one of these leaders wrote, and he wrote to my daughter and said, you know what? I'd like to come and use my key. And we said, come on over. And they did. I just want to live in constant expectation of what might happen. But to get there, we got to have a childlike faith.

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3: Almost 30 years ago, I had what is called an arteriovenous malformation cerebral hemorrhage. I slept for 3 months, and it took me 2 years to get back to being 30 years old. My neurosurgeon used to sit in the corner and say, "You have no idea how lucky you are to be alive. You have no idea how lucky you are. You got me." It was very obviously very good because I am doing very well. I have been declared healed. Long before my mother passed, she said, "You were on every prayer chain between Seattle and Florida." That is how I am absolutely certain prayer does work. God loves every single one of us. And I'm truly grateful for it.

0: U.S. personnel were hurt. Experts note a dangerous escalation after Iran's previous attacks at sea targeted commercial shipping. Hawaii bracing for heavy rain as Category 4 hurricane brushes past the Pacific Islands. At last check, Hurricane Lowell was 625 miles southwest of Honolulu. This is SRN News.
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2: Your 100.7 The Word AccuWeather forecast. Overnight, expect mostly cloudy skies with a low of 59. Looking ahead to Sunday, anticipate partly sunny conditions with a high of 88. It'll be breezy with a chance of a thundershower in spots during the afternoon. Sunday night will be partly cloudy with a low of 60. On Monday, get ready for mostly cloudy skies and very warm weather. There is a possibility of a thunderstorm in spots during the afternoon with a high of 90. I'm AccuWeather meteorologist Jason Caterina for 100.7 The Word.
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7: And I'm Keith Stevens. It's easy to live life and just go through the motions, but deep down, we all know that we were made for more. So in this hour of Keep the Faith, you'll be encouraged to live a life of impact.
8: Well, you know, sometimes we can overthink what our gifts are. There might be something that you love to do, but maybe you're not that good at. Like, for instance, I love sports. I love to play baseball, but I wouldn't be good enough to play professionally, and so that was not something that I really pursued.
9: Start a fire in my soul, fan the flame, and make it grow. So there's no doubt or denying.
10: I just think there is so much more that he has for us that I honestly believe that we barely scratched the surface. Dream big. I don't think we're going to do that if we just sort of if we just stay in the routine. I don't think routine is God's will.
11: You're

got to pray and prepare. What are you frustrated? Any area you're frustrated, that's where you have to prepare the most. Any area you're discouraged, that's where you got to become the most determined. Why? Because it works.

I'm sitting here, I've been in Hollywood for 20 years. I've always wanted to produce. It took me 18 years to produce. 18 years of showing up, serving other people, being an executive, working on everybody else's films, servicing talent, having it like one day wanting to be my own producer, but having to work for other producers and service their vision. And when it was time, God said, now is time. Go. Don't quit. Don't quit. You are going to win.

0: the home of contagious encouragement. Keep the faith.
1: I'm David Sams, the host of CIA, Contagious Influencers of America, the free podcast from the producers of Keep the Faith. If you want a picture of what contagious influence really looks like, you don't have to look any further than Tony Dungy. He's a Super Bowl winning, Hall of Fame NFL coach and broadcaster on NBC's Sunday Night Football. He and his wife, Lauren, have written a new book called Uncommon Influence.
2: I went to the Pittsburgh Steelers as a rookie player, and Chuck Noll was our coach, and Art Rooney was our owner, and they talked about not making football your whole life, connecting with the community. The Steelers had a practice that every rookie player on your off day, you had to sign up and do community service. So I got involved in that, understood that. They passed that down to me. 25 years later, when I become a head coach, I instituted that in Tampa with the Buccaneers. One of my players, Warwick Dunn, took the initiative. He decided to help single moms get home. It's 40 years later now. He's done 210, I think, homes for single moms. Well, that is a direct effect of Chuck Noll passing on something down to me, influencing me, me influencing Warwick Dunn in a kind of roundabout way. Chuck Noll had an influence on Warwick Dunn, even though he never met him. That's the ripple effect. We really wanted to let people know that we influence other people, whether we know it or not, whether we believe it or not. There are people looking at us. And so we want to encourage people to use their abilities to influence people for the Lord.
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Music is so healing. It has healed me and helped me through really rough times. And I sing songs to help other people. I've had fan club letters. These young people would say, I put the gun down when your song came. Total God. So if you're looking for a purpose, get out on your knees. Ask Him. And keep asking Him till you get an answer. In the meantime, go volunteer at a hospital. Do something for somebody else. That's the best way to get your mind off yourself, is to go help somebody else. You got it.

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1: Imagine getting this kind of news. Karen Collins was in her 20s. She was newly married, and then her husband, Michael, was diagnosed with stage 4 cancer.
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12: 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Their story is next on Keep the Faith.

0: strong. Keep the faith, where encouragement becomes contagious.
1: I'm Keith Stevens. As difficult as it may be, sometimes impact is the result of tragedy and struggle. Taya Kyle understands that. The book and movie American Sniper is about her and her late husband, Chris. Since his death, she's gone on to help strengthen military marriages through her Chris Kyle Frog Foundation and writes books of her own, including American Spirit with Jim DeFelice. She sees that spirit in so many people she knows.
2: Mel and Brian Birdwell, they're this beautiful couple. You know, Brian served in the Army and Mel served alongside of him as his wife and supporter, raising his son, their son. And they're in Washington, D.C. He's stationed at the Pentagon. And 9/11 happens. He, you know, happened to walk to the bathroom at the time that the plane hit. His office was destroyed. He ends up with a less than 1% chance of survival. He's so badly burned, and yet he does survive. And in that time, his wife, who is a dear friend of mine, just poured herself into the Bible, and she's the pit bull that has to keep him alive. The trauma that she experienced was extraordinary, but they're a team. And so there's something about that story and the power of marriage, the power of showing up for each other, the power of loving each other through it all. And you look at them today, their perspective on life is different, and they've been able to help a tremendous amount of burn victims. And I think what people forget sometimes is it's not just all light and goodness where they're inspired and they go out and they help other people. When you go out and help somebody else with the trauma that you lived through, it's painful. You relive it yourself, but you still show up. And I think that shows some of the resiliency of the human spirit.

0: There's a seat for you on the front porch, so settle in. Steve Brown has a story worth hearing and sharing, and we've teamed up with Steve and the rest of our friends at Key Life to help make encouragement contagious right here on Keep the Faith.
1: If you're a Christian, you're a member of the only group in the world where the only qualification for membership is that you're unqualified. Problem is, after becoming a Christian, most of us spend the rest of our lives trying to qualify. You might as well give up. You can't do it. It's impossible to earn God's unconditional love. Jesus said this, "If anyone is thirsty, let him come to me and drink." Now that's refreshing. Notice that he didn't say, "If anyone used to be thirsty, come to me." You don't have to be qualified to be God's child. You just have to be thirsty. I'm Steve Brown. You think about that. Hey, share what you just heard with a friend. Go to youthinkaboutthat.org.
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1: I'm Donna Cruz. You might not be able to start a charity, but one of the biggest tools of impact that you have at your disposal are words. Amy Wolf puts hers on yard signs, and it's started a movement. She shares about it in her book, Signs of Hope.
2: A woman came to me a couple years ago and said, I have a sign in my yard, and it says, you are worthy of love on one side, and don't give up on the other. So she said, we had it out for a long time, and then one day, my neighbor, who I really don't know very well, approached me on the sidewalk and said, I need to tell you why your signs have mattered so much to me. I've been in an abusive relationship and I haven't known how to get out. I haven't known the right time. I've been scared. It's messy. And every day, right here, I saw a sign saying, you are worthy of love. You are worthy of love. Every day, reminding me to not get complacent, not get stuck, but advocate for myself. And I just want you to know that it gave me courage to do the right thing for myself and leave the abusive relationship. And this woman who had it in her yard had no idea. I think that's the beauty of when we sow these seeds of these kind words, as cliche and almost as irritating as they are, that if we are generous with these words, we'll never know the impact. Well, sometimes maybe a neighbor might come up or an anonymous note comes in the mailbox and says, you didn't solve all my problems, but you cheered me on when no one else did. And that is woe. That is God, use me. Use me. I want to be part of those moments.

0: I'm Keith Stevens. The true spirit of Christmas shines brightest when we give and watch hope come alive in someone else's life. We're thrilled that Keep the Faith Charities is the home of the Christmas Wish, granting wishes to those in need. The work is already underway, creating news stories like this favorite from years past.
1: Hello, Beth. It's Penny from Keep the Faith.
2: Hey, how are you?
1: Doing good. And you got a really special friend, Debbie, nominated you for a Christmas wish.
2: Yes.
1: Well, Debbie let us know that you've been going through some surgeries. How are you feeling now?
2: I'm sore, but I have to say this. I am blessed enough. I went to my exam early. They caught it early. Pray that this is going to be done with.
1: Well, we're going to be praying for you. Please know that.
2: Thank you.
1: Now, I know you got some medical bills that have been racking up. And Debbie also let us know that you're concerned about Christmas coming up with all those bills.
2: Yes.
1: We're going to take some of that stress off you right now. Our generous listeners want to make sure that your December rent is paid on us.
2: Okay. Thank you so much.
1: All right. Well, tell me about your children.
2: Well, I have two. I have one that is a student at college. Very proud of her. And then I have a 14-year-old daughter.
1: Nice. What's her name?
2: Avery.
1: Well, we'd love it if you and your daughters could have a very special Christmas dinner.
2: Oh.
1: So we're going to give you $400 worth of gift cards.
2: I'm going to cry.
1: Nope, no crying. Because I'm going to join in. Okay, you can cry, but they got to be happy tears, okay?
2: That's a blessing.
1: And how about if we throw in another $250 worth of gift cards? You know, stocking stuffer money. Woohoo!
2: Thank you. Huge. Y'all are such a blessing. Such a blessing. Thank you.
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13: I'm Dee Rodriguez with an encouraging thought on Keep the Faith. 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
2: Back in August, I was on the way to my last final, and my car, the head cracked on my car, which is like thousands of dollars to fix, and I started like falling, and I called my friend, and I was like, there's no way God can fix this. What is he going to do? Make money rain from the sky? I was so mad. I was upset. Blah, blah, blah. Went through it all. I had a friend ask me how like the search to fix the car was going, and I was like, it's going okay. Found a shop to finance the repairs, so it'll help my credit or whatever. So that's good. And she was like, well, I want to do something for you. And I was like, okay. And she was like, I want to help you. I want to give you $2,000. Then I looked up and I was like, God, you are always there.

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2: With SRN News, I'm Ron Taylor. Russian President Vladimir Putin meeting with U.S. envoys Steve Witkoff and Jared Kushner at the Kremlin. The talks Saturday aimed at reviving a stalled push to end Russia's full-scale invasion of Ukraine. The Kremlin has ordered a three-day halt on strikes against Kyiv that started at midnight. Ukrainian President Volodymyr Zelensky said that Ukraine is prepared to

0: Why does God tolerate wickedness and injustice, and how long will he tolerate it? These questions, which were asked in the Old Testament days, are still frequently asked today. How do we reconcile what we know about God's goodness with the moral and social chaos we see around us and among us? We'll think about these questions on Truth for Life Weekend as Alistair Begg begins a study in Habakkuk.
1: Father, what we do not know, please teach us. What we are not, please make us. What we have not, please give us. For your Son's sake, amen. I think it is time for us as a congregation to be in the Old Testament, and so we are. I decided that it would be good for us to go to the minor prophets because they are so routinely neglected. I have somewhat arbitrarily decided to dip into the minor prophets here in Habakkuk. Perhaps because I think in all the minor prophets, I may have done one or two studies in my life from this particular prophecy. Neither of them were any good. One of them was while I was still a student, and it is a great investigation for me and a journey on which we will go together. It is important to recognize that when we reference this as one of the 12 minor prophets, as they're referred to, the reason that they're regarded as being minor prophets in contrast to the five big ones is not in relationship to their content, but it's simply in relationship to their length. And in contrast with, for example, Isaiah, Jeremiah, Ezekiel, the minor prophets are all far smaller than those larger books. And when we study in this way, in this little book of three chapters, I don't think that we will have reason to regret the time that we spend. It is important for us to turn to it and to read it, and I want to encourage you to read it at home so that you can immerse yourself in it and become familiar with it. I don't plan to stay in these three chapters for a long time, but over some of these Sunday evenings together. The temptation for us, especially going into the Old Testament, is to immediately assume that we are so far removed from the circumstances that are described in these chapters that they may well have nothing at all really to say to us. But in actual fact, as we're going to discover, although we're a long way away both chronologically and geographically, we are far closer than we may be prepared to admit when it comes to thinking in terms of the moral and the spiritual condition of the people of God as described here in these three chapters. And as in all of our study of the Bible, we dare not jump too quickly to application, lest we do not understand what it is we're studying. So before, if you like, we bring Habakkuk to Cleveland, we have to go and meet him first in his own setting. Because it is only as we understand who and where Habakkuk was that we can then make any kind of sensible application to who we are and to where we are. In the time that is afforded to us, we will notice just two things. Let's pay attention, first of all, to the prophet, and then just say a word concerning the problem that he surfaces. First of all, the prophet, the oracle that Habakkuk, the prophet, received. If you're taking notes and you look for subpoints, the first subpoint that I wrote down is simply biographical content. Biographical content. What is the biographical content? Actually, it is totally non-existent. It just isn't there.

0: You can't find Habakkuk anywhere else in the Old Testament. At least I've been unable to find him. And all that we know of him, we may derive from our study of these three chapters. Now that tells us something, not simply about this individual, but it actually tells us something about the role of the prophet. The role of the one who is raised up by God to speak to the circumstances of the times in which he lives, to bring the burden of God's insights and designs to bear upon those who are his listeners. And if you like, we may say, as with true preaching, that the significance of the prophet is to be found in what he says. Or if you like, that his biography, non-existent as it is subservient to the burden that he brings. You say, well, I don't understand burden. Well, depending on your translation of the Bible, you may have oracle as the second word in the first verse, or you may have burden as the second word in the first verse. I prefer the word burden. It's in the King James, I think. The burden that Habakkuk the prophet received. Was it an oracle? Yes, but it was a burden. What was the burden? The burden of seeing things as per the insight that God had given him. The burden of looking out at circumstances that others had seen but didn't see the significance of what they were seeing. It's very similar to what you have in Nehemiah. Although he was not a prophet, he was called to something of a prophetic role when he arrives in Jerusalem. And he sees that the walls are broken down, the people are living in disunity and in chaos, and he says to them, "Do you see the trouble we are in?" And the fact was, they did, but they didn't. And it was the burden that had been given to Nehemiah, a burden of leadership, a burden of responsibility. And so for Habakkuk, his credentials are all in his call. His credentials are all in his call. His significance is all in his sermon. No time at all is taken up with personal introductions. Why? Because the message is greater than the man. And the message is always greater than the man. Despite our preoccupations in 21st century America with personalities, the message is always more significant than the man. All of my sermons preached are eventually grass. Their only significance is to be found insofar as they represent any dimension whereby the unerring truth and reliability of God's word itself finds an anchor in our souls. And hence, we began with John the Baptist. Perhaps took you off guard. Strange reading with which to begin our evening worship. No, not so strange. And they asked John, "Who are you?" And remember his answers. "No, I'm not him." "Well, are you him?" "No, I'm not him." "Are you him?" "No, I'm not." And in their frustration, they said, "Oh, come along now, John. We're going to have something to put up on the screen. We need something for our bulletin. We need something to tell everybody how significant you are." And remember, he eventually says, "I'm a voice crying in the wilderness. I'm a light that is shining for a little while, but he is the light of the world. I am a finger that is pointing in the direction of him, and he must increase and I must decrease." I think that's part of the significance of the absolute total absence of biographical emphasis here. It runs through the prophetic words, actually. We know more about some than others, but even the things we know about them are not that profound or compelling. You go to Amos, for example, and what does he have for his credentials? He's a keeper of fig trees and a tender of sheep. And now here we have at our conference this week, Amos. Now, we were going to put something in the bulletin about Amos, but really there's nothing much to put in. I mean, he had a few fig trees and he was looking after sheep, but it was rather embarrassing, so we just left it out. But I tell you what, when he stood to his feet and began to preach, it was all forgotten then. There is an important lesson here then. I want to point it out, especially for young men who are here who feel that God may be calling them to the preaching role. Let me tell you what the key is in one verse, and it's Isaiah 66:2. Where God says, "This is the one I esteem. He who is humble and contrite in spirit and trembles at my word. That in the very core of the individual called to the task, there is a genuine self-effacement which understands the compelling nature of the call. It says something not only concerning the individual, but it says something concerning the reality of that which he's called to do, to speak prophetically and to preach. And I've been reading the most recent book by David Wells for these last few days and boring all my colleagues with quotes from it. But I have three more for you right now as the book draws to a close. And I've slowed down to just about a page a day because I've been enjoying it so much and I only have a few pages left. This is what Wells is saying to the 21st century. He says, preaching is not a conversation, a chat about some interesting ideas. It is not the moment in which postmoderns hear their own private message in the biblical words, one unique to each one who hears, and then go their own way. No. This is God speaking. He speaks through the stammering lips of the preacher. Where that preacher's mind is on the text of Scripture, and his heart is in the presence of God. God, as Luther put it, lives in the preacher's mouth. This is the kind of preaching that issues a summons which nourishes the soul, which draws the congregation into the very presence of God, so that no matter what aspect of his character, his truth, his working in this world is in focus, we leave with awe, gratitude, encouragement, and sometimes a rebuke. We have been in the very presence of God. That is what great preaching always does. Preaching lives between two worlds, the world of God's truth and the world we inhabit in our minds and daily life. If preaching does not bridge these two worlds effectively, the church inevitably stumbles. Where preaching negotiates these worlds, there one is likely to find spiritual authenticity. The biographical content, almost totally lacking. Secondly, the historical context in which he speaks, we have more to say. I could take you to various chapters, but I'm not going to for want of time. I simply want to say to you that if you keep the picture of Daniel in mind and all that happened to Daniel when he was dragged away into Babylon, you have in that time frame and in that incident the fulfillment of that which Habakkuk is called upon to speak to his generation. And what God burdens him with, both to see and then to say, finds the greater part of his fulfillment in those events concerning the invasion of Babylon and the captivity of God's people. And if you want to delve into it, then you will find that the king at this time was Jehoiakim. And if you look up Jehoiakim, that will help you. It will take you into 2 Kings. And if you look in the prophecy of Jeremiah, you will discover that the same king, Jehoiakim, is mentioned there in Jeremiah and gives to us the understanding that Habakkuk was a younger contemporary of the prophet Jeremiah. They didn't live at all of the same time, but they lived during the same era. And it is out of that historical framework that this prophecy emerges. So, the prophet, his biographical content is absent. The historical context may be discovered if you search out the Scriptures. The problem that he surfaces is there for us in verse 2 and following. How long, O Lord, must I call for help, but you do not listen? What he is really describing here in surfacing is essentially the discrepancy between revelation and experience. How can he reconcile what he knows of the character and purpose of a good and powerful God with all that he sees around him? That's what he's asking. How can it possibly be that you, O God, are good and powerful, and yet violence and moral ineptitude and chaos confronts us at every point? A collapsing economy, diminishing productivity, food shortage, violence, social injustice, and a wholesale disregard for God's law. Just to run through that little list, immediately says to somebody, well, maybe this just isn't as far removed from where we live as I thought. Collapsing economy, diminishing productivity, food shortage, violence, social injustice, and a wholesale disregard for what God has said in His Word. That's a problem, isn't it? And you will notice in verses 2 to 4 that the problem was internal. This wasn't a problem of the people who were outside the framework of God's family. It was those who were within God's family. What he is describing here is that God's people are very far from what God had designed for them. When God put them together and called them out and established them, he explained to them very clearly all the plans he had for them. And he says to them in Exodus 19, "You yourselves have seen what I did to Egypt, and how I carried you on eagle's wings and brought you to myself. Now, if you obey me fully and keep my covenant, then out of all the nations you will be my treasured possession. Although the whole earth is mine, you will be for me a kingdom of priests and a holy nation." And these are the words you're to speak to the Israelites. And are they there? No, they're far from there. And the problem is an internal problem, and the problem is a continual problem, because there was no end in sight, because there was no apparent intervention or action on the part of God. And when you look at those verses, you realize that the problem is essentially twofold. God's time scale, verse 2, how long is this going to go on? And God's tolerance, verse 3, why do you make me look at injustice? And why do you tolerate wrong? It's a very contemporary question, isn't it? It's a question on the lips of every thoughtful believer. How long will this go on? And why is it that this good God whom we serve, this moral God that we serve, this all-powerful God that we serve, tolerates declension and spiritual and moral dry rot amongst those who profess to be the followers of his Son? Well, we'll have to wait until next time to begin to consider God's action. But let me just give you a couple of observations in conclusion. First of all, it would be helpful for us to follow the prophet's example in learning to call on the Lord for help. Notice what he's doing here. He's taking his complaint to the only place we ought to take it. Take it to the Lord. How long, O Lord, must I call for help? This is something that's been going on for a while, and he's calling at the right place. He recognizes what the psalmist says. My help comes from the Lord who made heaven and earth. Secondly, we have to be thankful that God is not so unkind as to answer all our prayers when we want them answered. Yes, I said unkind. That God is not so unkind as to answer our prayers in our time frame. The delays of God, from our perspective, are always purposeful. He may be dealing with our selfishness. He may be dealing with an area of disobedience in our lives. He may be delaying, from our perspective, in order to teach us how to trust Him in the waiting room. He may be actually saving us from ourselves. There's surely a reason why the Bible calls us on frequent occasions to wait upon the Lord. And then notice that God's delay in winding up history, in actually doing something dramatic, is meant to lead men and women to repentance. When people ask, why doesn't this God of yours do something? We need to learn to be able to say, this God of ours has done something, and tell them the story of the cross. We need to be able to say, this God of ours is going to do something, and tell them about the bar of his judgment. And we need to be able to say, this God of the Bible is doing something. And that is, he is showing kindness to those who deserve his wrath in order that he might give them time to come to repentance. Do you show contempt for the riches of his kindness, tolerance, and patience, not realizing that God's kindness leads you towards repentance? And finally, we need to make clear to ourselves that the history of Habakkuk's era was under God's control, and that that is true in every age. Learning to see that the events of our world, whether in Habakkuk's day or in our own day, are all tied in their significance to God's eternal purpose in relationship to his kingdom. And if we will keep our gaze there, focused on the gospel, focused on this great good news, focused on King Jesus, focused on the fact that his perspectives on the unfolding story of world history are far more comprehensive than we could ever imagine, and yet remain absolutely focused on the person of his son Jesus and of the triumph of his resurrection and the glory of his ascension and the absolute certainty of his return, then all of our cares and all of our cancers, all of our disappointments and all of our failures, all of our heartaches and heartbreaks and confusions may be brought under the all-embracing security of God's sovereign purpose. He understands when, like Habakkuk, we cry out, "How long and why?" And the answer of his word is finally given to us expressly in Jesus and in the triumph of revelation, allowing Christians in an earlier era to use words like these to help them as they went off to their work on a Monday morning. God is still on the throne, and he will remember his own. Though trials may press us and burdens distress us, he never will leave us alone. God is still on the throne, and he will remember his own. And his promise is true. He will not forget you. God is still on the throne. Now, what that meant for the people of God was absolutely devastating. And to that, if God spares us, we will come next time.
1: 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Alistair will return in just a moment. Does it surprise you that Habakkuk was describing the moral and social decay of God's own people? It underlines the importance of routinely checking our own hearts, studying our Bibles, and staying connected to God so we don't drift. That's why we're excited to tell you about a brand new book Alistair has written titled We Will Be Changed. If you've ever wondered if or how God is at work in you, this book will help you understand the fruit of the Spirit and how it is produced in your life. In this short book, Alistair examines the 9 aspects of growing Christian character that are the evidence of the Spirit's active presence. What are these attributes? How are they cultivated? And what's your role in the process? You can investigate the answers to these questions and more as you read We Will Be Changed. To find out more, visit our website, truthforlife.org. Now here's Alistair with a closing prayer.
0: Father, we thank you that your word shines light into the confusion and darkness of our days. And we thank you that when we turn all these years back into the prophecy of Habakkuk, and as we delve into it and try to make sense of it, we find that it pushes us out and on until we turn our eyes upon Jesus. We look full in his wonderful face, and the things of earth grow strangely dim in the light of his glory and his grace. We pray, gracious God, that as we bring our questions and our concerns to you, that we might find in you the answer that we so desperately require. And in Jesus' name we pray. Amen.
1: 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But what about those times when we can't see evidence of his help? Or worse, when it seems like his hand is against us? That's our focus next weekend. The Bible teaching of Alistair Begg is furnished by Truth for Life. where the learning is for living.
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14: With SRN News, I'm Ron Taylor. Russian President Vladimir Putin has met with U.S. Envoy Steve Witkoff and Jared Kushner at the Kremlin. The talks Saturday were aimed at reviving a stalled push to end Russia's full-scale invasion of Ukraine. The Kremlin has ordered a three-day halt on strikes against Kyiv, and Ukrainian President Volodymyr Zelensky says Ukraine is prepared to halt strikes on Moscow until Monday. The U.S. military has struck three Iranian oil tankers after Navy warships were targeted with ballistic missiles. The military statement Saturday said that an aircraft carrier and destroyer evaded multiple unprovoked Iranian attacks, and no U.S. personnel were hurt. Hawaii, bracing for heavy rains as Category 4 hurricane brushes past the Pacific Islands. At last check, Hurricane Lowell was about 625 miles southwest of Honolulu, with top winds of around 150 miles per hour, and is expected to move past the islands through the weekend. This is SRN News.
15: Colorado Springs weather. your 100.7 The Word AccuWeather forecast. Overnight, expect mostly cloudy skies with a low of 59. Looking ahead to Sunday, anticipate partly sunny conditions with a high of 88. It'll be breezy with a chance of a thundershower in spots during the afternoon. Sunday night will be partly cloudy with a low of 60. On Monday, get ready for mostly cloudy skies and very warm weather. There is a possibility of a thunderstorm in spots during the afternoon with a high of 90. I'm AccuWeather meteorologist Jason Caterina for 100.7 The Word.
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0: You're tuning in to Simple Truths, a daily Bible study with Pastor Eric Cartier of Rocky Mountain Calvary. Let's join Pastor Corey Beery as he begins his teaching in Proverbs chapter 14. That you're my God and
1: that will never change. Continuing in Proverbs, it is a continued section of just contrasting. My Bible says contrasting righteousness and wickedness. I had a really hard time coming up with a title for this because I wanted it to be positive. But we read foolishness and folly and simple time and time again. And it is laid out before us, the ways of the foolish. But we want to know those ways, but we want to live out the ways of prudence and righteousness. So tonight, the title of our time together, the title of this section, if you will, I have the ways of prudence and rightness. So prudence, what is it? Prudence is acting with or showing care and thought for the future. It's being discerning. It's knowing that we need to live for more than just today. And that we need to make plans and we need to look ahead. The decisions that we make now have an impact on ourselves and on others in the future. And it is a caution, if you will. It's doing that with caution and discernment, prudence, rightness. I said righteousness, which is very similar and pretty much the same, but I was very purposeful in the word rightness, and I'm going to say it a couple different ways tonight. I'm going to say rightly, and some of you are going to say, is that a word? And it is. I looked it up in the dictionary. It's just like saying correctly. So I'm going to say it rightly, rightly tonight. But this word rightness, what does it mean? The quality or state of being true or correct as a fact. And I think that's so important as we're looking at the book of wisdom. We're looking at the word of God. How do we define truth? How do we define what is right? How do we know how to live rightly? We find it in the instruction book of God's word. And it's not us that gets to define it. It's not the world that gets to define it. We just simply get to open up the word of God, let the Spirit of God reveal to us his right way. And we have to make a choice to live in righteousness or to live rightly or to live in foolishness or in folly. And that's what we're going to see laid out before us tonight. And I hope, my prayer for us, is that we would live out the ways of prudence and rightness. God's word is truth, Genesis to Revelation. And though the world may have a different opinion, as believers and followers of Jesus Christ, we've accepted this. God's word is truth. And we either believe it beginning to end or we don't believe it at all. And so if his word is truth, then we must determine to live in accordance with it. We must align our lives to live in truth and to live rightly. Because he's God and we're not. I want to remind us of a couple of other verses that we've already read in the book of Proverbs. The first is Proverbs 1, verse 7. It says, "The fear of the Lord is the beginning of knowledge, but fools despise wisdom and instruction." Tonight, if I offend you, don't take it up with me. Take it up with the Lord. It's his word, not mine. We're going to go verse by verse, and I encourage you to grab a Bible, have it in your lap, and you can follow along. And if you don't agree with what I said, take it up with God, because it's right here for you to read for yourself. Proverbs 9, verse 10. "The fear of the Lord is the beginning of wisdom, and the knowledge of the Holy One is understanding." You want to know God's instruction, God's way, God's will for your life? You'll find it right here. The fear of the Lord is the beginning of wisdom, and the knowledge of the Holy One is understanding. So let's get started in Proverbs 14, verse 1. It says, "The wise woman builds her house, but the foolish pulls it down with her hands." God's word clearly lays out for us the order within the home. A husband loving his wife as Christ loved the church, being a covering for his wife and for his family, and then a wife submitting to her husband and respecting him, coming underneath that covering that God has designed for the home. This verse is a good reminder, though, that a husband bears great responsibility inside of the home as the spiritual leader and covering, that the wife, the woman too, has a great influence inside of the home. In no way whatsoever does God diminish the role of a wife or a woman. Here we read that she has great impact, great influence. God's intentions with submission is not a place of being silent and not having a say. It's not a place of being a doormat. Submission for the wife within marriage is a place of humility and allowing her husband to lead as God would desire for him to lead. And this isn't saying that he will always make the right decision. Don't get me wrong. I'm not saying that. He's not perfect. He doesn't walk on water. And if he's telling you that he is, he's lying to you. He's not going to be perfect. But you need to trust the Lord that he's going to lead and that he's going to listen to the Lord. It's saying that a wife is willing to trust the Lord to lead her husband and for her to trust her husband to seek and follow the leading of the Lord. That's submission within a marriage for the wife. So we see in this verse that it says that a wise woman builds up while a foolish pulls down or tears down. And that's going to be the contrast through this entire proverb, is the wise compared to the foolish. And here we start with, again, a wise woman. But this word builds can also mean to establish or rebuild or restore. And the phrase to pull down can also mean to destroy or to overthrow. So wisdom here, choosing to live rightly or according to the truth of God's word, helps to establish a home and give it a firm foundation. Ladies, did you hear that? You have a very important role within your home. And you can either choose to live in wisdom and build up and establish your home, or you can choose to tear it down and live foolishly. Living foolishly or contrary to the truth of God's word and God's will destroy a home. And we see so many homes, so many families being wrecked and ruined by an unwillingness to live underneath the instruction, the direction of the word of God and the design, God's design for a home. Verse 2 says, "He who walks in his uprightness fears the Lord. But he who is perverse in his ways despises him." Notice the capital H, him, despises the Lord. He who walks in his uprightness, that is, he who lives out what is right. There is a right way to live. You're going to hear me say it time and time again. There is a right way to live. How do we know what that right way is? We don't get to determine that. God has determined it. Those who fear the Lord choose to live rightly. To fear the Lord, what does that mean? It means to have a respect, a reverential awe, and humility toward God because of who he is. He is God, Yahweh, Almighty, Sovereign I Am. And he knows and believes this. Lives rightly. Do you believe that God is who he says that he is in his word? If you do, will you submit to the wisdom, to the understanding, and to the knowledge of his word? Do you fear the Lord? It says, but the perverse, that is, he who is wicked, he who turns aside, he who strays from what is right, he who does not fear the Lord, says, despises the Lord. That word despise means he has no regard for. The one who chooses to stray from the word of God and live by doing what is right in his own eyes has no regard for the Lord, the proverb says, and for the ways of the Lord. Where do you want to see yourself? When you look in the mirror, are you walking in the uprightness in what is right before the Lord, in the fear of the Lord? Or are you one who is perverse and despises the Lord? Verse 3 says, in the mouth of a fool is a rod of pride, but the lips of the wise will preserve them. I believe that James, if you read the epistle of James, I believe that he knew the Proverbs very, very well. I don't wonder if he wasn't even meditating on the Proverbs as he wrote that epistle. He talks about this rod of pride in chapter 3. It's James 3 verses 5 to 12. Let me read those for you again. It's James 3 verses 5 to 12. He says this, even so the tongue is a little member and boasts great things. And again, he's been talking about a ship being steered by a small rudder. He goes into now saying, What I'm really telling you is the tongue. The tongue is a little member and boasts great things. See how great a forest a little fire kindles. And the tongue is a fire, a world of iniquity. The tongue is so set among our members that it defiles the whole body and sets on fire the course of nature. And it is set on fire by hell. For every kind of beast and bird or reptile and creature of the sea is tamed and has been tamed by mankind. But no man can tame the tongue. It is an unruly evil, full of deadly poison. With it we bless our God and Father, and with it we curse men, we who have been made in the similitude of God. Out of the same mouth proceed blessing and cursing. My brethren, these things ought not to be so. Verse 11, does a spring send forth fresh water and bitter from the same opening? Can a fig tree, my brethren, bear olives, or a grapevine bear figs? Thus, no spring yields both salt water and fresh. Getting back to Proverbs, the Proverbs says, a fool lets his emotions rule him. He lets his pride get the best of him, and he does not have control over his tongue. The fool tears down others by his words. But the lips of the wise, it says, will preserve, that is, to keep or to guard. A wise man considers what is coming out of his mouth before he says it. James says it this way, James 1, verses 19 and 20. He says, so then, my brethren, let every man be swift to hear, slow to speak, slow to wrath, for the wrath of man does not produce the righteousness of God. Important thought for us to consider is, do we tear people down with our words, or do we build them up? Again, in the mouth of a fool is a rod of pride, but the lips of the wise will preserve them. Verse 4 says, where no oxen are, the trough is clean, but much increase comes by the strength of an ox. This verse is speaking of work, and you might try and dismiss it. I don't have animals. I don't have livestock. I'll just tell you, I do, and I wish that livestock would clean up after themselves, but they don't. They make a mess, and it is a lot of work to keep and maintain livestock. But whether you keep livestock or you don't, hear that this verse is talking about work. Again, where no oxen are, the trough is clean. Where there's no work to be done. But, he says, much increase comes by the strength of an ox. They make a mess, and it requires a lot of hard work to clean up after them. And though there is work involved in the care of them, it does bring great reward and fulfillment. Or increase or profit. We're going to come back to work later in this proverb. God desires for us to be busy, to work and to work hard. Verse 5 says, a faithful witness does not lie, but a false witness will utter lies. I don't know about you, but sometimes whenever I read some of these two-line proverbs, these statements, I'm like, man, that's just so straightforward and simple. And yes, if one does this, then the other does this, right? A faithful witness does not lie, but a false witness will utter lies. To be faithful means to be trustworthy. A faithful witness does not lie. They can be trusted. But a false witness, one who deceives or one who is a fraud, cannot be trusted. They speak only lies. Verse 6, a scoffer seeks wisdom and does not find it, but knowledge is easy to him who understands. Go from the presence of a foolish man when you do not perceive in him the lips of knowledge. The wisdom of the prudent is to understand his way, but the folly of fools is deceit. The scoffer, that is the arrogant talker, the mocker, seeks wisdom but cannot find it. But those with understanding, those who are wise, those who discern, those who are teachable, it says that knowledge comes easy. Two, I believe these verses tell us that we shouldn't be hanging out with the foolish, the arrogant, or the scoffer. We should be using sound judgment and discernment. When it is clear that there is no wisdom, when it is clear that they are speaking lies, when all they do is tear down and mock and scoff at others, we should find someone else to hang out with. Paul says it this way in 1 Corinthians 15:33. He says, "Do not be deceived. Evil company corrupts good habits." I like to think it often, and I try not to beat my kids with it. But whenever they're out and about, I try and encourage them greatly to be the influencers rather than being influenced. And that's the importance of these verses. And we need to take caution. We need to be aware of who we're hanging out with. And are they influencing us? Are we going to become those that someone can't trust? Are we going to start tearing people down by our words? It says, verse 8, the wisdom of the prudent, that is those who show care for the future, those who are not just living for the here and now, the prudent understands or considers his way. But the folly of the fools is deceit. The fool is deceived by his own foolishness. There is no consideration of what he is doing to himself or to others. And that's the danger of hanging out with individuals such as are described here in this verse. Verse 9 says, fools mock at sin, but among the upright there is favor. A fool is not moved by sin. His conscience has become seared, and rather than being convicted by his sin, a fool mocks and makes light of sin. And we've seen that, right? There's maybe been times in our life, BC days before Christ, where that was maybe us, or we were hanging around those individuals, where we weren't moved by sin, and we even mocked at it. But among the upright, it says, among those who live rightly, those who live in truth, it says there is favor, there is pleasure, there is goodwill, there is acceptance, and there is peace. What do you want your life to be defined by? I hope it would be one of favor, a life of favor. And again, that word has so much meaning as you look it up: pleasure, goodwill, acceptance, and peace. I want a life of peace. Verse 10 says, the heart knows its own bitterness, and a stranger does not share its joy. Bitterness speaks of sadness and grief. No one but yourself, and I'll say the Lord, really know how deep your sorrow may be. It cannot always be put into words. There are times when no one can speak into it. And it makes me think of Job, right? When you read through the book of Job, Job is in a really bad place. He's gone through a lot of loss. He's in a lot of pain, and his good friends come and sit with him, and they think they can speak into Job's life, and they are terrible, terrible counselors. On the other side of this, too, no one can know our joy in a situation. Our joy. Sure, someone has maybe gone through a similar situation, and so they have an idea, but they don't know how it truly impacts us. Emotions are real, and they are God-given. And it's okay to experience sorrow and joy for ourselves in our own way. But we must be careful that we don't let our emotions guide us or get in the way of truth and what is right. Verse 11 says, "The house of the wicked will be overthrown, but the tent of the upright will flourish." The wicked, that is, the unrighteous, will be overthrown or destroyed. Sinful living brings destruction. Though on the outside everything might look solid and stable, in time it will tumble and fall. And we read it elsewhere in Scripture. We read the psalmist, right? Why do the wicked prosper? And their house might look like a solid structure. But if we know the truth of God's word, we know they're miserable inside. And in time, it will all come crumbling down like a house of cards. Goes on to say, but the tent, the temporary dwelling place of the upright, those who live rightly will flourish. And now, notice the two words that are used there. It is house and it is tent. One is put on a solid foundation meant to last, the house. And that's what is said is going to crumble and fall and be destroyed. And the tent, the temporary dwelling place that is held up by posts on the corners and in the middle, is that which will flourish. Sometimes as we choose righteousness, it is foreign to the world around us, and they think that there is no way that it's sustainable. But do you hear and do you see, as we're going through this proverb, that there is life, that there is fruitfulness, there is growth, and there is stability in righteousness? Choosing to live under the guidance and direction of the Word of God is safe. Verse 12 says, "There is a way that seems right to a man, but its end is the way of death." I want you to pay close attention to this verse. And God actually repeats it in Proverbs 16:25. The very exact same thing is said again. But listen to it. It says, "There is a way that seems right to a man, but its end is the way of death." Did you know that the road to destruction is not always marked clearly with those neon caution signs and the bridge out ahead signs? That sometimes, that there are times that we feel a certain way to be the right way, but the Lord isn't in it. And we have to be careful of our feelings. We have to consider, what does God have for us? And how do we know what He has for us? We must seek His direction through prayer and through the Word. And we must wait for that direction. It's not the Russian roulette of the Bible. Lord, what should I do today? Where should I eat? Chick-fil-A, right there. It's right there in the Word of God, right? It takes time. The Lord doesn't always work as quick as the microwave in your kitchen. There are times that the Lord is doing something different, or that He isn't in your plans at all. And it's so important for us to consider, is the Lord in it?
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13: With SRN News, I'm Ron Taylor. The U.S. military says it has struck three Iranian oil tankers after Navy warships were targeted with ballistic missiles. The military statement Saturday said that an aircraft carrier and destroyer evaded multiple unprovoked Iranian attacks and no U.S. personnel were hurt. Russian President Vladimir Putin has met with U.S. envoys Steve Witkoff and Jared Kushner at the Kremlin. The talks Saturday were aimed at reviving a stalled push to end Russia's full-scale invasion of Ukraine. The Kremlin has ordered a three-day halt on strikes against Kyiv, and Ukraine is prepared to halt strikes on Moscow until Monday. Hawaii bracing for heavy rain as a Category 4 hurricane brushes past the Pacific Islands. At last check, Hurricane Lowell was about 625 miles southwest of Honolulu with top winds of about 150 miles per hour and is expected to move north past the islands over the weekend. This is SRN News.
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14: Your 100.7 The Word AccuWeather forecast. Overnight, expect mostly cloudy skies with a low of 59. Looking ahead to Sunday, anticipate partly sunny conditions with a high of 88. It'll be breezy with a chance of a thundershower in spots.

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0: Do you see? Off the starboard bow. 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Felimath. And do you see those grey slopes? That must be Dawn.
1: Felimath and Dawn? Oh, Edmund, how long it's been since we saw them last. Do you see, Caspian?
2: I do. Though, I never understood why they belonged to Narnia. Did Peter the High King conquer them?
0: Oh, no. They were Narnian before our time, in the days of the White Witch.
3: Are we to put in here, sire?
2: I don't know, Captain. Edmund?
0: I shouldn't think it would be much good landing on Felimath. It was almost uninhabited in our days, and looks as if it's the same still. The people live mostly on Dawn, and a little on Avra. That's the third island. You can't see it yet. They only kept sheep on Felimath.
3: Then we'll have to double around that cape, I suppose, and land on Dawn. That'll mean rowing.
1: I'm sorry we're not landing on Felimath. I'd like to walk there again. It was so lonely. A nice kind of loneliness. And all grass and clover and soft sea air.
2: I'd love to stretch my legs too. I tell you what, why shouldn't we go ashore on the boat and send it back? And then we could walk across Felimath and let the Dawn Treader pick us up on the other side.
1: Oh, do let's. Edmund?
0: Yes, all right.
2: You'll come, Eustace.
4: Anything to get off this blasted boat.
3: Blasted? What do you mean?
4: In a civilised country, like where I come from, the ships are so big, when you're inside, you wouldn't know you were at sea at all.
2: In that case, you might just as well stay ashore. Will you tell them to lower the boat, Trinian?
5: Yes, sire.
1: It's delightful to be ashore again. Oh, smell the earth. And the grass.
4: It feels like the ground is moving up and down.
6: That's because you've been at sea for a while. It'll stop soon.
4: I knew that.
0: There goes the Dawn Treader. She looks majestic on the water, doesn't she?
4: It looks like a giant insect to me.
0: Now, from this ridge we can...

0: And see. Oh, there's Avra. And there's Dawn, across the channel.
1: What's that town there on its coast?
2: That must be Narrowhaven.
0: Oh, hello. What's this?
1: What?
0: By that tree.
3: It's only a group of men.
1: Rather rough looking, if you ask me.
3: Yes.
0: And armed.
1: What do you make of it, Reapy Cheap?
4: There are 7 in all. Are you concerned?
1: Well, I wouldn't tell them who we are.
4: Mm. And pray, Your Majesty, why not?
1: It's just occurred to me that no one here can have heard from Narnia for a long time. Mm. It's just possible they may not still acknowledge our overlordship, in which case it might not be quite safe to be known as the king.
4: We have our swords, sire.
1: Yes, Reap, I know we have. But if it's a question of reconquering the 3 islands, I'd prefer to come back with a rather larger army. Good morning to you.
5: Good morning to you.
6: Good day to you.
1: Is there still a governor of the Lone Islands?
5: Oh, to be sure there is. Governor Gumpus. His sufficiency is at Narrowhaven. Well, you'll stay and drink with us?
1: Thank you all the same, but we'll continue on.
7: Oh, but you won't.
1: We won't.
7: Take them, boys.
1: What's the meaning of this?
5: Oh, I'd have thought it was clear.
7: You're our captives now.
8: Get them out!
5: Careful with that beast, Tax. Don't damage him.
8: He'll fetch the best price of the lot, I shouldn't wonder.
9: Coward! Poltroon! Give me my sword and free my paws if you dare.
5: Oh, it can talk. Well, I never did. Blown if I take less than 200 crescents for him.
1: So that's what you are. A kidnapper and slaver. I hope you're proud of it.
5: Now, don't you start any jaw. The easier you take it, the pleasanter all round. See? I don't do this for fun. I've got my living to make. Same as anyone else.
2: Where will you take us?
5: Over to Narrowhaven for market day tomorrow.
2: Oh, is there a British consul there?
5: Is there a what?
2: A consul. Is everyone ignorant of the basic diplomatic procedures? You see, a government establishes a consul in a foreign country to assist and aid the citizens who may be in residence and to look out for its own interests there.
5: I think you'd better gag that one, Tax.
2: Gag me? But you don't seem to understand. I'm a subject.
5: Now, youngsters, here's what's going to happen. There's a little village and a longboat down on the beach next to it. We'll take you out in my ship and then to Narrowhaven tomorrow, where we are going to sell you. So, let's have no fuss, and then you'll have nothing to cry about.
10: Well, Pug, what do you have here? More of your usual wares?
5: Ah, yes, pleasing your lordship. Anything of interest?
10: How much do you want for that boy?
5: Which, my lord?
10: That one, the one with the blonde hair.
5: I knew your lordship would pick on the best. No deceiving your lordship with anything second rate. That boy, well... Now, I've taken a fancy to him myself. Got kind of fond of him, I have. I'm so tender-hearted, I should never have taken up this job. Still, to a customer like your lordship...
10: Show me a price, Carrion. You think I want to listen to the rigmarole of your filthy trade?
5: 300 crescents, my lord! But to anyone else...
10: I'll give you 150.
2: Oh, please don't separate us, whatever you do. You don't know who
1: Lucy.
2: We...
1: Lucy!
10: 150, then.
5: Done.
10: As for you, little maiden, I'm sorry I cannot buy you all. Unrope my boy, Pug. And look, treat those others well while they're in your hands, or it'll be worse for you.
5: Well, now, who ever heard of a gentleman in my way of business who treated his stock better than what I do? Why, I treat them like my own dear children.
10: That's quite likely enough to be true. This way, lad.
2: No, no, you can't.
5: Quiet, you.
1: Cheer up. I'm sure it'll come all right in the end.
2: Oh, no.
5: Now, Missy, don't you start taking on and spoiling your looks for the market tomorrow. Come on, boys! Let's go!
11: Lucy, Edmund, Eustace and Reapy Cheap were rowed out to the slave ship
6: and taken below into a long, rather dark place, none too clean, where they found many unfortunate prisoners. Pug was, of course, a pirate, and had just returned from cruising among the islands and capturing what he could. The children sat in the straw and wondered what was happening to Caspian, and tried to stop Eustace talking as if everyone except himself was to blame. Meanwhile, Caspian was having a much more interesting time.
10: Look, you needn't be afraid of me, boy. I'll treat you well. I bought you for your face. You reminded me of someone.
1: May I ask of whom, my lord?
10: You remind me of my master, King Caspian of Narnia.
1: My lord, I am your master. I am Caspian, King of Narnia.
11: You make very free. How can I know this is true?
1: Firstly, by my face. Secondly, because I know within six guesses who you are. You're one of those seven lords of Narnia whom my uncle Miraz sent to sea and whom I have come out to look for. Argos, Byrne, Octesian, Restimar, Mavramorn, No, I've forgotten the others. I always do.
12: By heaven.
1: Finally, if your lordship will give me a sword, I will prove on any man's body in clean battle that I am Caspian, the son of Caspian, lawful king of Narnia, lord of Caer Paravel, and emperor of the Lone Islands.
11: It is his father's very voice and trick of speech. Can it be?
1: I assure you it can be, and is.
11: Oh, my liege, your majesty, I am the Lord Byrne, one of whom you seek.
1: Rise, Lord Byrne. The monies your lordship spent for our person will be made good from our own treasury.
11: They're not in Pug's purse yet, sire, and never will be, I trust. I've appealed to his sufficiency, the governor, 100 times to crush this vile traffic in man's flesh.
1: My Lord Byrne, we must talk of the state of these islands. But first, what is your lordship's own story?
11: Oh, short enough, sire. I came thus far with my 6 fellows, loved a girl of the islands, and felt I'd had enough of the sea. And there was no purpose in returning to Narnia while your majesty's uncle held the reins. So I married, and I've lived here ever since.
1: What is this governor, this Gumpus, like? Does he still acknowledge the king of Narnia for his lord?
11: In words, yes. All is done in the king's name. But he would not be best pleased to find a real live king of Narnia coming in upon him. And if your majesty came before him alone and unarmed, well, he would not deny his allegiance, but he would pretend to disbelieve you. Your grace's life would be in danger. What following has your majesty in these waters?
1: There is my ship just rounding the point. We are about 30 swords if it came to fighting. Shall we not have my ship pull in and fall upon Pug and free my friends whom he holds captive?
11: Not by my counsel. As soon as there was a fight, 2 or 3 ships would pull out from Narrow Haven to rescue Pug. Your majesty must work by a show of more power than you really have, and by the terror of the king's name. It must not come to plain battle. Gumpus is a chicken-hearted man, and can be overawed. Can your majesty signal your ship?
1: With my horn, yes.
11: Then I humbly suggest you do so. I have a plan. Steer straight down this channel, captain. Then round to Avra, where my own estate is.
12: Aye.
11: But first, run up the king's banner, hang out all the shields, and send as many men to the fighting top as you can. And then about 5 bowshots hence, when you get the open sea on your port bow, run up a few signals.
12: Signals? To whom?
11: Why, to all the other ships we haven't got, but which it might be well that Gumpus thinks we have.
12: I see. And they'll read our signals and think we're communicating with a fleet. What shall I say? A whole fleet round the south of Avra and assemble at...
11: Burnstead. That'll do excellently. Their whole journey, if there were any ships, would be out of sight from Narrowhaven. Sire, why do you look so pensive?
1: Because the others are languishing in the hold of that awful slave ship. Well, I am helpless to do anything about it.
11: Sire, if my plan works, your friends will be freed from the hold of that ship by this time tomorrow.

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3: What is that commotion? Dilbert!
4: Yes, Governor.
3: What's that commotion outside? I am trying to work.
4: Your sufficiency, it seems to be a procession.
3: Procession? What kind of a procession?
4: Well, you remember the ship that sailed down the straits yesterday?
3: I do. You said it was a merchant.
4: I was wrong. Well, that is to say, our lookout was wrong. It was a ship of war. Yes, and a party just landed in the harbour, you see, and in a splendid boat, and people gathered and started shouting, and now they're coming here, or so I understand.
3: What are you babbling about? Who landed at the harbour? I see nothing in my appointment book about anyone landing at the harbour.
4: Well, Your Sufficiency, it seems to be the king.
3: King? What king?
4: Well,
5: the King of Narnia! Come to visit the trusty and well-beloved servant, the Governor of the Lone Island.
4: Oh, my.
3: You, guard! Open that door!
6: Yes, Governor. It's about time.
7: Thank you. Are you one of the Governor's soldiers?
6: A guard, yes.
7: Captain?
6: Well, I suppose, in a manner of speaking.
7: It's our wish that our royal visitation to our realm of the Lone Island should, if possible, be an occasion of joy and not terror to our loyal subjects. If it were not for that, I should have something to say about the state of your armor and weapons. As it is, you are pardoned.
6: Thank you.
7: Command a cask of wine to be opened that all your men may drink our health. But at noon tomorrow, I wish to see your entire regiment here in the courtyard looking like men-at-arms and not like vagabonds.
6: Oh.
7: See to it on pain of our extreme displeasure.
6: Governor?
3: What is the meaning of this? Lord Byrne!
8: The governor is in the king's chair. Remove him!
3: What? My desk! Unhand me! Let me go!
8: Your chair, sire.
7: Thank you.
3: What?
7: My lord, you have not given us quite the welcome we expected.
3: Well,
7: we are the King of Narnia.
3: But there was nothing in the correspondence, nothing in the minutes. I have not been notified of any such thing.
7: We are come to inquire into Your Sufficiency's conduct of your office. There are two points especially on which I require an explanation. Firstly, I find no record that the tribute due from these islands to the Crown of Narnia has been received for about 150 years.
3: That would be a question to raise at the council next month. If anyone moves that a commission of inquiry be set up to report on the financial history of the islands at the first meeting next year, then...
7: I also find it very clearly written in our laws that if the tribute is not delivered, the whole debt has to be paid by the Governor of the Lone Islands out of his private purse.
3: That's quite out of the question. It is an economic impossibility. Your Majesty must be joking.
7: Secondly, I want to know why you have permitted this abominable and unnatural traffic in slaves to grow up here, contrary to the ancient custom and usage of our dominions.
3: Necessary. Unavoidable. An essential part of the economic development of the islands, I assure you. Our present burst of prosperity depends upon it.
7: What need have you of slaves?
3: For export, Your Majesty. Sell them to the Coloman mostly, and we have other markets. We are a great center of trade.
7: In other words, you don't need them. This trade must stop.
3: I can take no responsibility for any such measure.
7: Very well, then. We relieve you of your office. Please. My Lord Byrne, come here.
9: Yes, sir.
7: Kneel.
9: Yes, sir.
3: What?
7: I hereby establish you as, we've had enough of governors, I think. The Duke.
3: Duke?
7: Yes, Duke of the Lone Islands. You swear to govern them in accordance with the customs, rights, usages, and laws of Narnia.
9: I swear.
3: But what about me?
7: Yes. As for you, my lord, I forgive you your debt for the tribute. But before noon tomorrow, you and yours must be out of the castle, which is now the Duke's residence.
3: Now look here. This is all very well, but suppose all you gentlemen stop play-acting and we do a little business. The question before us really is...
8: The question is whether you and the rest of your rabble will leave without a flogging or with one. You may choose which you prefer.
3: Well, without, of course.
7: Now, while you move your things out of the castle, Lord Byrne and I will visit the slave market. Where is it held?
3: Near the harbour.
8: Your Highness.
3: What? Oh, yes. Right. Near the harbour. Your Highness.
10: Gentlemen, Lot 23, fine Terabithian agricultural labourer, suitable for the mines or for the galleys. Under 25 years of age, not a bad tooth in his head, good brawny fellow. Take off his shirt, Tax, let the gentleman see. Whoa, there's muscle for you. Look at the chest on him. 10 presents from the gentleman in the corner. You must be joking, sir. 15, 18, 18 is better for Lot 23. Any advance on 18? 21, thank you, sir. 21 is better for Lot 23. 21 is better. Any advance? What is this? What is going on?
11: On your knees.
10: What?
11: Every one of you. To the King of Narnia.
10: What? Who is this?
12: Your Highness.
7: Your life is forfeit, Pug, for laying hands on our royal person yesterday.
12: Oh.
7: But your ignorance is pardoned. The slave trade was forbidden in all our dominions a quarter of an hour ago. I declare every slave in this market free.
10: No, sorry.
7: Now, where are my friends?
12: Friends? Oh, the dear little girl and nice young gentleman. Oh, why? They were snapped up at once.
13: We're here!
14: Your service, sire.
7: Every man who has bought a slave today must have his money back. Pug, bring out your takings to the last minim.
10: Does your good majesty mean to make me a beggar?
7: You have lived on broken hearts all your life. And if you are a beggar, it is better to be a beggar than a slave. Where is my other friend?
12: Oh, you mean the one that won't shut up? Oh, take him, please. Glad to have him off my hands. Priced him at 5 presents in the end, and even so, no one would have him. Threw him in free with the other lots, and still no one would have him. Tax, bring out Sulky.
13: Caspian, I see, as usual, been enjoying yourself somewhere where the rest of us were prisoners. I suppose you haven't found out about the British consul. Of course not.
7: Gentlemen, as your king, I now declare this slave market abolished for all time.
15: Three cheers for the King Caspian!

0: Sire, this is the last of the provisions for our voyage. We may set sail when you are ready.
1: Thank you, Captain.
2: Your Highness, I wish you would reconsider. Stay with us a while longer.
1: We've been here for 3 weeks already, my Lord Duke. Besides, aren't you curious about the fate of your friends, the other 6 lords who sailed on without you?
2: A day doesn't pass when I don't wonder what became of them, or what there really is behind that distant horizon. Nothing, most likely.
1: That isn't what the merchant captains say. Each of them has grand stories to tell of the world east of here.
2: Only stories, my king. Of islands inhabited by headless men, floating islands, water spouts, and a fire that burned along the water. The truth may be something else altogether.
1: Ah, but one sailor said that Aslan's country is there, beyond the end of the world.
2: It was a rumor he'd heard from his father. Aunt, I do wish your majesty wouldn't go. He may need your help here. His closing the slave market might make a new world for us here. But war with the Kalormen is what I foresee. My liege, think again.
1: I must go, my Lord Duke. I made an oath. And anyway, what could I say to Ripichi?
2: Then this is farewell, King Caspian.
1: Until we meet again.
2: I can only hope that we will.

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0: 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Lewis is a production of Focus on the Family. I'm Doug Gresham. 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
12: On Saturday, said that an aircraft carrier and destroyer evaded multiple unprovoked Iranian attacks and no U.S. personnel were injured. Experts note a dangerous escalation after Iran's previous attacks at sea targeted commercial shipping. Russian President Vladimir Putin has met with U.S. envoys Steve Witkoff and Jared Kushner at the Kremlin. The talks Saturday were aimed at reviving a stalled push to end Russia's full-scale invasion of Ukraine. Rescuers in Nepal have pulled out a Chinese man and a woman in separate operations 10 days after the devastating floods hit the country. The man was rescued from a hydropower tunnel, bringing the total to 3 workers pulled alive from that area. At least 1,300 people were killed in the floods. More than 5,000 remain missing. This is SRN News.
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14: Your 100.7 The Word AccuWeather forecast. Overnight, expect mostly cloudy skies with a low of 59. Looking ahead to Sunday, anticipate partly sunny conditions with a high of 88. It'll be breezy with a chance of a thundershower in spots during the afternoon. Sunday night will be partly cloudy with a low of 60. On Monday, get ready for mostly cloudy skies and very warm weather. There is a possibility of a thunderstorm in spots during the afternoon with a high of 90. I'm AccuWeather meteorologist Jason Caterina for 100.7 The Word.
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16: To the world, Bible-toting Christians represent a host of confusing and contradictory concepts. We refer to being born again even though we reject reincarnation. We talk out loud to a person we cannot see. In fact, we base our lives on a book we believe God wrote, though we really didn't see Him doing that. Our actions are even more inconsistent. Our worry list is long, though we claim He takes our burdens. Our patience with the waitress is short. though she saw us praying. Our driving is often thoughtless and lawless, though that bumper sticker identifies us as Christians. As Christians, we understand those contrasts as the spiritual battle with the flesh. We leave room for such contradictions, but trust me, the unbeliever doesn't. He or she sees us through a distorted filter, formed from a jumble of exaggeration, confusion, and fact. And although we cannot change the way other Christians live, we can do something about the contradictions we portray. As we share Christ with a world that's lost its way, we have to be winsome, wise, and, of course, willing to share, not to mention authentic. That's what I love about Philip's example in the book of Acts, chapter 8. Listen as I read the account recorded in verses 25 down through verse 39. After testifying and preaching the word of the Lord in Samaria, Peter and John returned to Jerusalem, and they stopped in many Samaritan villages along the way to preach the good news. As for Philip, an angel of the Lord said to him, "Go south, down the desert road that runs from Jerusalem to Gaza." So he started out, and he met the treasurer of Ethiopia, a eunuch of great authority, under the Candake, the queen of Ethiopia. The eunuch had gone to Jerusalem to worship, and he was now returning. Seated in his carriage, he was reading aloud from the book of the prophet Isaiah. The Holy Spirit said to Philip, "Go over and walk along beside the carriage." Philip ran over and heard the man reading from the prophet Isaiah. Philip asked, "Do you understand what you are reading?" The man replied, "How can I, unless someone instructs me?" And he urged Philip to come up into the carriage and sit with him. The passage of Scripture he had been reading was this: "He was led like a sheep to the slaughter, and as a lamb is silent before the shearers, he did not open his mouth. He was humiliated and received no justice. Who can speak of his descendants? For his life was taken from the earth." The eunuch asked Philip, "Tell me, was the prophet talking about himself or someone else?" So beginning with this same scripture, Philip told him the good news about Jesus. As they rode along, they came to some water, and the eunuch said, "Look, there's some water. Why can't I be baptized?" He ordered the carriage to stop, and they went down into the water, and Philip baptized him. When they came up out of the water, the Spirit of the Lord snatched Philip away. The eunuch never saw him again, but went on his way rejoicing.
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3: There are several reasons most of us are reluctant to witness for Jesus Christ. One is the feeling of ignorance. We don't really know how to go about it. Another is sort of an indifference that sweeps over us. We're well fed. We've heard of the Savior. Our family is growing. And we sort of shift that responsibility to someone else, you know, the evangelist over the tube or at a crusade where he, so gifted, is able to declare Christ so well. Another reason we are reluctant is because of fear. No one likes to be made a fool of. No one likes to be asked questions they can't answer, especially with a stranger. And we don't like the unpredictable. We're afraid of a hostile response. We're afraid of someone making us look foolish. So we're afraid, so we don't witness. And then there's the bad experience problem that some have had in years past. Someone grabbed us by the collar and pointed a finger in our face and told us off, talked down to us. And for the longest time, we struggled against the message of Christ until finally, through another avenue, Christ met us and came into our lives. These and so many other reasons keep us from it. But the basic feeling among many Christians I meet is I'll sort of leave that for the professional. I'll let the preacher do that, and I'll pay the freight. He'll witness, and I'll sort of pick up the tab. I was humored in reading a true story of a local pastor named Jeffrey Cotter in the Eternity issue. And I'd like to share part of it with you now, which shows you that even pastors at times struggle the problem of witnessing. He writes, "After winding up a final interview with a large suburban church, I barely had enough time to exchange my suit for a comfortable pair of old blue jeans before boarding the plane home. Because of heavy traffic, I arrived at the airport just at the last call and scrambled onto the plane. After showing the steward my ticket and scanning the seats, I settled in the last unoccupied space, catching a glimpse of the person beside me. He was about my age. His appearance proclaimed him a businessman, conservative blue suit and attaché case, plus the Wall Street Journal. Of course, there I was in faded jeans, tattered off-white T-shirt, abused attaché case, and tennis shoes. I wished I had waited until later to change. So I quietly made a resolution. Look straight ahead, hide in a book. Above all, don't get involved in a conversation about jobs. Stay out of all conversation. But that all changed. Because he had already turned and greeted me, I said I was fine, of course. Realizing I had to beat him to the punch, I asked him what he did, and he was only too eager to respond. Quote, I'm in the figure salon business. We can change a woman's self-concept by changing her body. It's really a very profound, powerful thing. His pride spoke between the lines. You look my age, I said. Have you been at this long? I just graduated from the University of Michigan's School of Business Administration. They've given me so much responsibility already, and I feel very honored. In fact, I hope to eventually manage the western part of this operation. So you are a national organization, I asked, becoming impressed despite myself. Oh, yes, we're the fastest growing company of our kind in the nation. It's really good to be a part of an organization like that, don't you think? I nodded approvingly and thought, impressive. Proud of his work and accomplishments. Why can't Christians be proud like that? Why are we so often apologetic about our faith and our church? Looking askance at my clothing, he asked the inevitable question, and what do you do? The spirit began to brood over the face of the deep. Order and power emerged from chaos. It's interesting that we have similar business interests, I said. You're in the body-changing business. I'm in the personality-changing business. We apply basic theocratic principles to accomplish indigenous personality modification. He was hooked, but I knew he would never admit it. Pride is powerful. You know, I've heard about that, he replied. But do you have an office here in the city? Oh, we have many offices. We have offices up and down the state. In fact, we're national. We have at least one office in every state in the Union, including Alaska and Hawaii. He had this puzzled look on his face. He was searching his mind to identify this huge company he must have read or heard about, perhaps in the Wall Street Journal. As a matter of fact, we've gone international. And management has a plan to put at least one office in every country of the world by the end of this business era. I paused. Do you have that in your business? I asked. Well, no, not yet. But you mentioned management. How do they make it work? It's a family concern. There's a father and a son, and they run everything. It must take a lot of capital, he asks skeptically. Oh, you mean money, I ask. Yeah, I suppose so. No one knows just how much it takes, but we never worry because there's never a shortage. The boss always seems to have enough. He's a very creative guy. And the money is, well, it's just there. In fact, those of us in the organization have a saying about our boss. He owns the cattle on 1,000 hills. Oh, he's into ranching, too, ask my captive friend. No, it's just a saying we use to indicate his wealth. My friend sat back in his seat, musing over our conversation. Oh, what about with you, he asked. The employees? Oh, they are something to see, I said. They have a spirit that pervades the organization. It works like this. The father and the son love each other so much that their love filters down through the organization so that we all find ourselves loving one another, too. I know this sounds old-fashioned in a world like ours, but I know people in the organization who are willing to die for me. Do you have that in your business? I was almost shouting now. People were starting to shift noticeably in their seats. Not yet, he said, quickly changing strategies. But do you have any good benefits? Oh, they're substantial, I countered. I have complete life insurance and fire insurance. All the basics. You might not believe this, but it's true. I have holdings in a mansion that's being built for me right now for my retirement. Do you have that in your business? Not yet, he answered wistfully. The light was dawning. You know, one thing bothers me about all you're saying. I've read the journals, and if your business is all you say it is, why haven't I heard about it before now? That's a good question, I said. After all, we have a 2,000-year-old tradition. Wait a minute, he said. You're right, I interrupted. I'm talking about the church. I knew it. You know, I'm Jewish. Want to sign up? I asked. We became more than casual strangers during the next few minutes. We have all been there. We haven't handled it like that, but we have all been there. Fixed in a place that we cannot escape from, facing that inevitable dialogue that makes us feel awkward and uncertain and not half as creative, we've wondered, how do I not only win a hearing, but keep a hearing so that I bring him from Island B to Island A, where I live, through the bridge of the cross? What are the guidelines that I can use to help me make Christ known in an attractive and significant and even successful manner? Good question. And we all have asked it in our Christian life. Tucked away in Acts chapter 8 is a series of answers. Not one answer, but a series of answers. And I'd invite you to turn to the story that is recorded about a man named Philip, who was the Billy Graham of the first century. He was the evangelist. He was gifted. But don't let that turn you off in case you're not an evangelist. You're still a Christian, and we're to do the work of an evangelist, whether we have the public gift or not. Believe me, I haven't the gift either. I am not a gifted evangelist. I struggle with striking up conversations about Jesus Christ, partly because I know they will come back to that inevitable question, what do you do for a living? And again, they write me off because I'm, as they view it, not just as your ordinary layman who has nothing to prove in his witness or hers. But Philip was like that. I take it he was not a professional evangelist, but was a gifted layman who was engaged in the mainstream of life, and God stopped him and led him to witness. Now, before I say anything about the text itself, I want to give you a primary principle And if you forget all the other things, don't forget this one. The one thing I find that works best for me, when I forget it, I fail. When I remember it, I am more successful in my witness, is to put myself in the other person's place. Put myself in the other person's place. Which means what? I must mentally lift myself out of where and who and what I am and place myself imaginatively inside his skin. Meaning I can't use the God talk I'm familiar with. I can't draw upon the reservoir of knowledge that I have gained over the past few years, time spent in the Bible. I have to be careful not to dump the truck on him, but to give it a thimbleful at a time, at just the right moment. And above all, I must see myself as being informed by a stranger I've never met before. So I read into my mind the same feelings of defensiveness he or she must have in that mind. Put yourself in the other person's place. Philip does that, and it's beautiful. Now, the background of Acts 8:26 is that there's been a revival in Samaria, a massive movement of God, and the momentum is contagious. There was no reason whatsoever for Philip, humanly speaking, as an evangelist, to leave Samaria. That was where the action was. Super work of God was carried on in Samaria. Verse 25 tells us that the word of the Lord was testified and spoken. They started back to Jerusalem, and they were preaching the gospel to many villages of the Samaritans. And you don't read anything about resistance. These were Jews preaching to the Samaritans, and the door was swinging open. It was a marvelous flashing green light. One delightful experience after another, until God does something strange. Verse 26, an angel of the Lord spoke to Philip, saying, "Arise and go south to the road that descends from Jerusalem to Gaza." Parenthesis, this is a desert road. Parenthesis closed. If you've got your pen handy and you're still taking a few thoughts down, put in the margin of your Bible, right here aside from verse 26, one word, sensitivity. Sensitivity. The next verse begins, "He arose and went." Put beside that verse, availability. They go together. They're Siamese twins in the witnessing process. Sensitivity, availability. Let's go back and build the stage. Out of the clear blue, without any announcement whatsoever, no skywriting, no night visions, just that inner unction from God, Philip realized God no longer wanted him in Samaria, where the action was, where the revival was going on. God was leading him to a desert road. You know, God does that at the most, well, according to our calendar, inappropriate times, doesn't he? You're putting your roots down. You're getting financially secure. Finally, your kids are beginning to feel more at home. Your job is working out. Your wife is happy. Or if you're a single person, everything is falling in line. Just those things that you've been wanting. And all of a sudden, you begin to get this internal urging from God. And you don't want to get it because you want it like you've got it. Just like Philip must have wanted when God said, "Go to Gaza." Do you notice in verse 26 and on into verse 27, there's never a reason given? I mean, you would have thought at least for him to uproot this man and put him in a place like a desert road, he would have told him he's got something planned there and he'd give him a little glimpse of what it was. You know, the Lord always has things planned. He just doesn't tell us about them ahead of time. Aren't you glad he didn't tell you that these last 5 years would be like they would be 5 years ago? I mean, wouldn't that have been some kind of experience? Or how about just the last 12 months? No, he doesn't lift the veil completely. He just prods us down inside and says, go to Gaza. Now, that's kind of like leaving Los Angeles and going to Yuma, okay? Or Blythe or Needles. You know, you take your pick. Any one of those three would be fine. That's like the Gaza Desert Road. And Philip must have scratched his head on the way wondering, what in the world does God have up his sleeve as he leads me from Samaria to Gaza? But he's sensitive. He's available. He arose and went. And behold, there was an Ethiopian eunuch, a court official of Candace, queen of the Ethiopians, who was in charge of all her treasure. He had come to Jerusalem to worship and was returning and sitting in his chariot and reading the prophet Isaiah. Isn't that unbelievable? Here is Philip in the middle of nowhere, desert center, has his thumb out, waiting for someone to come by. And straight from Mojave, on his way to Needles, is a little chariot. He sees the dust pockets coming up from behind the wheels as it approaches him, and he wonders, what does God have now? What is God going to do? When you are sensitive, when you are available, every day is that kind of anticipation. Now, there may not be a chariot with an Ethiopian in it every day of your life. In fact, there won't be. But when you are sensitive and when you are available, God will put those things together and you will discover in the middle of the most ordinary moment, just the right person, just the right place. Here is this Ethiopian official, the treasurer of the Candace dynasty, riding along in his chariot. He has been to church, but he hasn't found the Lord. That's not uncommon either. He has gotten enough interest stimulated in him that he is reading the scroll of Isaiah. And Philip sees it happening. I mean, that is a great, great moment when you're ready to share your faith. And you say to the Lord, I am available, I am ready to go your way, for you to see that other door open, and you look straight into the face of God's hand in another person's life. There are few things more exciting than that. He sees this Ethiopian eunuch who is sitting in the chariot reading the prophet Isaiah. You ready with your pencil? Guideline number 3, write it just across from verse 30. Put the word initiative. We've got a sensitive, available man that, prompted by the Spirit of God, takes the initiative.
15: 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Dave first encountered Chuck's Bible teaching decades ago through Insight for Living. 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I'm Bill Meyer. 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
12: With SRN News, I'm Ron Taylor. Rescuers in Nepal have pulled out a Chinese man and a woman in separate operations 10 days after devastating floods hit that country. The man was rescued from a hydropower tunnel, bringing the total to 3 workers pulled alive from that hydropower project. Nepal's army said a joint rescue team of Nepalese military personnel and South Korean disaster experts rescued the man from a nearly 740-foot tunnel. At least 1,300 people were killed in the August 26 floods, and more than 5,000 remain missing. The U.S. military says it struck 3 Iranian oil tankers after Navy warships were targeted with ballistic missiles. The military statement Saturday said that the aircraft carrier and destroyer evaded multiple unprovoked Iranian attacks and no U.S. personnel were hurt. Experts note a dangerous escalation after Iran's previous attacks at sea targeted commercial shipping. This is SRN News.
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18: Your 100.7 The Word AccuWeather forecast. Today we'll see partly sunny skies with a breeze and a chance of a thundershower in some areas during the afternoon. The high will reach 88. Tonight will be partly cloudy with a low of 60. Tomorrow is expected to be mostly cloudy and very warm with a chance of a thunderstorm in some areas during the afternoon as temperatures climb to a high of 90. By Tuesday, we can anticipate partly sunny conditions with a chance of a thunderstorm in some spots during the afternoon as temperatures reach a high of 84. I'm AccuWeather meteorologist Joe Lundberg for 100.7 The Word.
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0: 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And now, from the Connors and Sullivan Broadcast Studios, the man who is not what he wants to be, but is way grateful that he's not who he used to be, here's
1: 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Glad to have you with us. It is the Thursday edition of That Kevin Show, thatkevinshow.com. And if you did not check it out this morning at 7 o'clock, we went live with the new version of thatkevinshow.com, more user-friendly than ever, and all of my stuff in one spot. 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It's all in one space. You don't have to hunt around the internet to find it all. It's just there, and it's never been more beautifully laid out and easy to use. So please go avail yourself of it. The brand new, the all new, thatkevinshow.com. And I want to say thanks to Dan Chafee and Larry Schweinsberg and the entire digital team that for the past, I don't know, 2 or 3 months have been working on that nonstop just to get it really up to speed and just a beautiful

0: 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I'm so grateful for the team at Salem and what they have done to help grow that Kevin show. 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Sign up today and get ready to be part of something really cool. In fact, I was just listening to something that Michael W. Smith put up on his Instagram a couple of days ago, and he has a new film coming out, and I think it's done in conjunction with Ekkel. I think Ekkel is starting to make some major waves, and I think it's a big biblical reproduction of the book of Daniel, which to me has always been one of the most fascinating books of scripture, and I think that I will probably enjoy seeing that. So anyway, that's completely aside. EKKL.com, Ekkel.com. Okay. So the last couple of days, you had Iran fire its ships in the strait. Then yesterday, you had the U.S. basically strafe all the positions that they had tried to fire on the ships, and they were unsuccessful. The goat herders that are now in charge of the Iranian offensive are just they're kind of not that bright, and they don't know how to hit things, and like their weaponry doesn't work, and it's really bad. But we're beating them soundly, and so what do? They get mad, and yesterday. Tell me this makes sense. Tell me we're dealing with a rational actor in Iran. So they get mad that the U.S. responded to their initial attacks. So what do? They retaliate by firing at Kuwait. Go figure. They fired them early this morning. As Fox News says, they are continuing retaliatory attacks following U.S. bombardments earlier this week. Kuwait's air defenses intercepted the incoming missiles and drones after sirens sounded across the country. The foreign ministry posted a statement on X condemning what he called repeated, heinous Iranian aggressions as a direct threat against their country's security, stability, and sovereignty. The ministry reiterated its affirmation that the continuation of these brazen attacks reflects a hostile approach and constitutes a dangerous escalation that threatens the security and stability of the region and systematically undermines diplomatic efforts aimed at de-escalation and reducing tensions. So Kuwait's saying, hey, we're trying to get this thing ended. Why are you shooting at us? The attack followed Iranian strikes targeting what Tehran said were U.S. assets in Bahrain, Jordan, Kuwait, and Iraq. Bahrain and Jordan said their air defense systems intercepted several Iranian attacks on Wednesday, and fighting between the U.S. and Iran has intensified after American forces struck Iranian rocket launchers on an island in the Strait of Hormuz. See, they get mad. We take out their capacity to shoot at us, so they just start shooting at their neighbors. What is wrong with these people? Look, I know we're not dealing with the brightest bulbs in the box. It's clear. We've mowed down the top three or four levels of the IRGC, they're just not there anymore. So they don't know what they're doing. And Israel sees all this, and they issued a warning today. They said that this is the Israeli defense minister, Israel Katz, and he warned this morning that Israel would target Iran's energy and other infrastructure if Tehran attacks their country. And he says, we will send Iran deep into the Stone Age in darkness. He was speaking to defense ministry employees, and Katz said an Iranian attack would remove any restrictions on how Israel could respond. An Iranian attack on Israel would free Israel from existing limitations on attacking them. We will cripple all of their national military and civilian infrastructure, including energy infrastructure, and return Iran deep into the Stone Age in darkness. You know what? I kind of think that the Israelis mean it when they say stuff like that. And this is why you can't, this is why all of these political voices that are saying all this nonsense out there are, cannot be believed. You have people running for office this fall from the left, most of whom are sympathetic to Iran, and they're claiming that President Trump broke his promise to not start new wars, and they're saying that he's not keeping us safe by doing any of this stuff. Friends, Iran has shown, first of all, they've been at war with us for 40-something years. He's the only president that has responded. Secondly, we still don't have any troops on the ground in Iran. We are not in a land war, which is the very thing that he does not want us to be involved in. We are controlling shipping. We control the skies. We can kill a cockroach if we want to on a given day in Iran from our capacity to surveil and to monitor and to analyze. And if you don't believe me, just have the young Ayatollah stick his head out of the ground. He's not been spotted publicly since before the war began. There's a reason for that. He doesn't want to die. And as soon as he shows up somewhere, that's what's happening. So he's going to have to run and hide for the rest of his life, rest of his natural born life. Actually, I kind of think that what's going to happen is either the Iranian people or one of these bombs, one of these days, is going to take him out and the other decision makers for the IRGC. And when that happens, you're going to see a completely different Iran come about, because the people do not want what the IRGC is peddling. Anyway, thanks again to Echol.com for helping sponsor part of this show. Kevin McCullough coming right back. Don't go anywhere.
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10: On Salem News Channel, principled voices are shaping today's conversation. Scott Jennings brings clarity to the toughest debates. Josh Hammer's blistering commentary puts politics and culture.
11: Here he is from New York. That Kevin. Kevin McCullough.
0: Welcome in Thursday. And guess what? It's time to ask the big question. How do we live? How do we live in light of a culture that may really oppose our ideas, beliefs, the things that we hold to be true and dear? They may mock, they may make complete fun of, they may say there is no use for God, there is no expectation that he will intercede and intervene in any way, so why would you even waste your time? These are the types of things, actually, friends, that people write me an email about this segment on this show, and I can tell because of the fact that we talk about this and then that they write that there's something that we're doing here that really bothers them. I hope it's in a winsome way. I want it to be something that engages them, but it certainly seems like they're wrestling with it. And you know what? I'm going to keep praying that happens going forward. Helping us this week think this stuff through is Dave Watson, senior pastor, lead pastor at Calvary Chapel, Staten Island, here in the New York area. Very dear friend of mine, very dear friend of my home station, AM 570, WMCA. And Dave, we've been talking through the kind of Old Testament's version of 9/11. I don't say that, you know, with any kind of lightheartedness at all. This is a very serious thing that Jeremiah was trying to help the people process. But it really caused a conflict in his own heart. And as he was mourning, we're seeing where he goes in that journey in reacting to it. And we're coming into Lamentations chapter 3, verses 31 and 32. And what's just happened is Jeremiah has been bellyaching, if you will. Oh, Lord, everything's terrible. My teeth are grinding. I'm eating wormwood. Everything just is terrible. And then he says, but your steadfast love, and yesterday we looked at that for the full time, and the steadfast love of God is amazing, and it's an abundant resource, and it overcomes all those things that he was worrying about. So where are we at when it comes to verses 31 and 32?
12: Well, I take us forward to 31 and 32, just to note again, and I almost want to call him the psalmist, because at this point he's writing lyric for us. You know, he says, for the Lord will not cast off forever, but though he cause grief, he will have compassion. And then it has those beautiful words again, according to the abundance of his steadfast love. But so often, what you and I find in the Psalms and here in Lamentations is a lament, is a time of, you know, of processing. I don't like this. This is very difficult. I don't understand this. This hurts. This hurts really, really bad. And I know in my own ministry, I have shut people down when they have begun the process of blaming God or have been in the middle of the process of their lament. I do. It's a mistake when I have done that. I need to let them go through the process. And that's what's happening here with Jeremiah. He's processing. Oh, I love the way you said that. But he's saying this is not going to last forever. And though God allows me to have this grief, he is going to have compassion on me. And it's always going to be according to the abundance of his steadfast love.
0: He's saying this like while he's gritting his teeth and clenching his knuckles. Like this is a little bit of white knuckle faith here. We don't see the white knuckle faith in the Bible a lot, but this is one very clear spot where he's like, look, every ounce within me is saying turn against you. And yet I know that you will. And that's probably the most faithful based comment in all of Scripture. I know that you will, knowing that he will keep his word.
12: Amen. Amen. And he's making a choice. His circumstances would say otherwise, and he's making a choice. It reminds us of Hebrews 10, where it says, let us hold fast the confession of our hope without wavering, for he who promised is faithful. And he's pushing back or pushing to us the faithfulness of God. How faithful is God? He's used the analogy over, he doesn't use it over and over again. He uses it once here. God's faithfulness and his steadfast love is seen every morning. It's new every morning. How do we know? The sun rises. Did the sun rise today? Yes. What does that tell me? That tells me my God is a faithful God. Was the whole day horrible? Maybe. Was the night difficult? Yes. Was I dreading the morning? Probably. But I know this. The sun rose, and my God is faithful.
0: Yeah.
12: So he's moving here from his circumstances where he relinquished hope to his confession. His hope is refreshed. And this final section here, in verses 24, 27 in Lamentations 3, is the confidence. His hope is restored. He says, the Lord is my portion, says my soul. Therefore, I will hope in him. The Lord is good to those who wait for him, to the soul who seeks him. It's good that one should wait quietly for the salvation of the Lord. It is good for a man that he bear the yoke in his youth. We'll talk about that maybe tomorrow. But he says here very, very clearly, the Lord is my portion. That means God is my reward. The Hebrew word there is halak. Jeremiah is not looking for something or someone else. The Lord is enough. Therefore, I will hope in him. The Lord is enough. Oftentimes, I think that in my own circumstances, I'm not speaking for anybody else, Kevin, that God is trying to help me to see that he's enough, that I don't need anything else. I don't need anyone else. I just need him, and I need to become satisfied with just him. And oftentimes a lot of what I think is important is stripped away, and I'm left with him, and that's enough. And I think that's what is happening here to our friend Jeremiah.
0: What does that word mean in Hebrew, the word for portion?
12: The word for portion means reward.
0: Okay.
12: It's the Hebrew halak. So that's the essence of it, is that the Lord is, he's it. He's my reward. It reminds us of Psalm 73, 25 and 26. Whom have I in heaven but you? And there's nothing on earth that I desire besides you. My flesh and my heart may fail, but God is the strength of my heart and my portion forever. And what does it say in Psalm 16:5? The Lord is my chosen portion. My chosen portion, and my cup you hold, my lot. It's a beautiful picture of God being our all. And instead of looking for peace, we seek the peace giver. He's our portion. Instead of chasing joy, we seek the joy giver. He is our portion. Instead of searching for hope, we seek the hope giver. He is our portion. If I have the Lord, I have enough. And instead of just seeking for a verse to get you through the day, you're seeking the verse giver and his presence in your life, if that makes any sense.
0: Yeah. I think that there's that element of our reward that is significant. You don't need more or less. It is everything that you need, and it's exactly in the right amounts. And all you got to do is lean on him.
12: Yeah, his steadfast love is abounding. So in different seasons of our life, We need different portions, if you will. And he's always enough. He's always enough. You're never short of what you need. He's always enough. Always everything you need in all your circumstances. And that's why it's so important. You know, it's so important to have a personal relationship with God and a growing relationship with the Lord as well, because you don't know what's going to happen in your life. You don't know what's going to happen in the next couple days, a couple weeks, or as you age, as some of us are. But the Lord is enough. Just find your hope in Him and cultivate that personal relationship with Him. So many Christians I meet find themselves in very difficult circumstances with a very shallow relationship with the Lord, and they dig down and they don't have it. They don't have what they need at that moment in the sense of how to connect with the Lord. So learn how to connect with the Lord and learn how to connect with Him today. If you don't know Christ, this is a perfect time to invite Him into your life to be Lord and Savior. If you do know the Lord, please don't neglect your personal relationship with Him. Invest in it. Put time in it. Put time in the Psalms, in the Proverbs, in the Gospels.
0: Yeah.
12: Read. Ask God to change you. Ask God to speak to you. Ask God to draw you close to Himself.
0: Good stuff. Dave Watson, can't believe this week is almost to a close, but we will look forward to ending it with you tomorrow. Thank you so much.
12: Thanks so much, Kevin. I'm going to actually go through this on our radio broadcast next week, all in light of 9/11, 6 p.m. every day on WMCA. We're going to talk through this entire section
0: of
12: Scripture.
0: For those of you listening outside the New York area, that's 6 p.m. Eastern Time. And you can just go online to WMCA.com and listen. But 6 p.m. Eastern, he'll be re-going through this series with a lot of expanded commentary, I'm sure. Dave, good to talk to you as always. Thank you so much.
12: Thanks so much for having me, Kevin. God bless. Have a great day.
0: You got it. Kevin McCullough coming right back. We're just getting started.
11: Stick around for more of That Kevin next.
13: With SRN News, I'm Ron Taylor. The U.S. military struck down 3 Iranian oil tankers after Navy warships targeted them with ballistic missiles. The military statement Saturday detailed that an aircraft carrier and destroyer evaded multiple unprovoked Iranian attacks and no U.S. personnel were injured. Experts note a dangerous escalation after Iran's previous attacks at sea targeted commercial shipping. Russian President Vladimir Putin has met with U.S. envoys Steve Witkoff and Jared Kushner at the Kremlin. The talks Saturday were aimed at reviving a stalled push to end Russia's full-scale invasion of Ukraine. The Kremlin has ordered a 3-day halt on strikes against Kyiv that starts at midnight. Ukrainian President Vladimir Zelensky said that Ukraine's prepared to halt strikes on Moscow through Monday. Rescuers in Nepal pulling out a Chinese man and woman in separate operations. Still, at least 5,000 remain missing. This is SRN News.
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15: Your 100.7, the Word AccuWeather forecast. Today we'll see partly sunny skies with a breeze and a chance of a thundershower in some areas during the afternoon. The high will reach 88. Tonight will be partly cloudy with a low of 60. Tomorrow is expected to be mostly cloudy and very warm with a chance of a thunderstorm in some areas during the afternoon as temperatures climb to a high of 90. By Tuesday, we can anticipate partly sunny conditions with a chance of a thunderstorm in some spots during the afternoon as temperatures reach a high of 84. I'm AccuWeather meteorologist Joe Lundberg for 100.7 The Word.
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0: 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Michael Woolworth is back with us. And, Michael, there's some question as to whether or not, you know, people really need Bibles on the planet. And you were part of the Bible League was a part of a study that really did a conclusive amount of work on defining just how great that need was.
1: Yeah, yeah. You know, as we do that, take you to the Bible access list. Let me say thanks to Linda of Dallas, Texas, listening today. She said, I'm in for 20 Bibles. Keith of Hewitt, New Jersey said, Michael, Kevin, count me in, a $100 tax-deductible gift for 20 Bibles. And then Steve filling the waiting hands of believers all over the world from St. Paul, a gift of $75 for 15 Bibles today. Yeah, you know, we've always known that people need God's Word, right? The Bible access list, something that Bible League entered into a couple of years ago with other organizations you would recognize, Voice of the Martyrs, Open Doors. There's several others, again, that you would recognize, Biblica. We got together and we said, look, let's study 88 of the world's countries. Not every country is what we would call under resource, right? There are places where, you know, Bibles are in, you know, plentiful supply and easily accessible, right? But there's plenty of places where that's not true. And so, Kevin, we sought to do a couple things. Number one, identify where are the restrictions the greatest? Where is it the toughest for a Christian to find a Bible? And then secondly, where's places of opportunity today? Where are there the most Christians waiting for a Bible? If we had a Bible to give today, they would gladly take it, right? And so we partnered together with these organizations. We found out that Bible League serves in 24 of the top 25 countries where there's shortages. So again, it was great to find out that in God's providence, you know, we're not shooting in the dark. We're where we need to be as an organization. Let me have my colleague Toby speak to the restrictions. He's on the continent of Africa, the part of the world where Christianity is growing in the greatest numbers, but it's also the part of the world where there are an incredible number of restrictions, Kevin.
2: Yeah, Michael, one of the things that really became clear to us was just how huge the opportunity is that God's given us right now to get His Word into more people's hands and hearts. And that Toby, who works with our teams in Southern Africa, was telling us that again and again, he's having to tell the partners, slow down. You know, pace yourself on how you're doing the programs, because we can't get you the materials quickly enough to meet the need that you're seeing. And some of the other peers of his from South Asia and from East Africa nodded and said, yes, we're having this exact same challenge of we can't get materials quickly enough. We can't get enough Bibles. We can't get enough Bible study booklets to meet the need and the demand that's there in our countries. With just the staff and the teams that we have today, we could do twice as many Bibles, twice as much material, maybe three times. And the others all agreed, yes, this is what we're seeing in country after country all around the world.
1: Yeah, my colleague Rob Bullock, you know, Rob met with some of our partners in Greece. They came together to find out, you know, where's the need? Is it to sort of hold back? No, it was what? We need more Bibles. If we had double the amount of Bibles in our possession today, we could meet the need for waiting believers all over the world. Hey, let me, while we're on the topic of restrictions, let me just tell you, the top countries where the restrictions are greatest. Number four is North Korea. Probably no secret there, right? Yemen, number three. Number two, Afghanistan. The most, the country with the greatest restrictions in the world falls on the continent where Christianity is growing in the greatest numbers, and that is Somalia. And then speaking of the shortage, Rob just addressed that. Again, the places where there's an incredible need, all of these have more than 10 million Christians waiting. Number five is China. Four is India. Three is Ethiopia. Two is Nigeria. Number one in the world with a significant number of Christians waiting for Bibles today, the Democratic Republic of the Congo. And so there's this myth, Kevin, that Bibles are available everywhere. The Bible access list tells us what? That is not true. And again, it tells us that we're not shooting in the dark. Bible League serving in 24 of those top 25 countries. And so there is an opportunity. Before we go to break, though, you've also got this clip from Toby that just talks about the incredible challenges with filling those empty waiting hands.
3: These men and women go through a lot to ensure that the gospel is being shared and people are being reached. In the past, experienced a lot of shipment delays due to some countries that intentionally frustrate scriptures getting in. And we covet your prayers for that.
0: Mm. 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Sounds like spiritual warfare to me. 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
1: 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ThatKevinShow.com is where you find us online for all things related. You can even buy one of our snazzy coffee cups. It's kind of cool. It's all right there. ThatKevinShow.com. Go check it out. Never behind a paywall. You know, we've got an election in a couple of months. I don't know if you've noticed, but there are a lot of things that I think are just getting kind of really topsy-turvy, kind of inside out, upside down, at least from what I normally see in election cycles. This should be a situation where the party that's in power is deeply worried about all the stuff that they have to defend and try to talk about come the election. But the other side seems to be making plenty of mistakes on their own and embracing really weird ideas. Here to discuss is Alan Mendenhall of Heritage Foundation. And Alan, I always appreciate your insights. You know, in primary after primary, the Democrat Socialists of America, which, by the way, Congress just voted to, you know, abhor all forms of socialism in every form just this week. So they just passed that as a resolution in the House. What does this tell you about just how askew the Democrats are, especially when it comes to getting their messaging out? They don't seem to have even a clear message on economics, national defense, or domestic policy because of these factions that continue to be loud, but I think in the minority of what they're actually arguing for.
2: Yeah, well, I hope they're in the minority. My fear is that this is what the Democratic Party has been standing for some time, and it's just now coming to the surface. But you mentioned these midterms, in particular the Senate. I mean, the Republicans are really in danger of losing the House, but they're also in danger of losing the Senate. There's six or seven toss-up races, but let's say you're Iowa or Georgia or Michigan or places where you have a lot of red voters. I would be pointing to the DSA and pointing to that radicalism and saying, look, this is what the Democratic Party has become. This is what they stand for. They want to abolish the police. They want to abolish the Electoral College. They want to abolish the Supreme Court. They want public ownership of the means of production. These are radicals. These are socialists. They are tied to the history of gulags and killing fields and, you know, mass murder, censorship, all the things that come with socialism and communism, which, by the way, killed over 100 million people in the 20th century. And if I'm in Iowa, I'm also saying, look, you moved our presidential primary back, the Democratic Party, because you said you didn't like these demographics. You don't like people like us. You wanted people who are like the more DSA people. That's why you moved the primary back. You're pushing Midwesterners off to the side so that you can make room for more socialism. And that's how I would be playing some of these elections, these races on affordability. Because, you know, this Pew Research poll that just came out shows affordability really is the concern at top of mind of people. They're worried about gas prices and grocery prices and things like that. And the Republicans are in a little bit of a tough position where they have to say, look, a lot of this energy stuff is temporary because it's tied to the Iran conflict. How do we know that? Well, if you look at inflation, headline inflation, prior to the Iran conflict, it was at 2.4%, approaching the Federal Reserve's 2% goal, and it ticked up. It ticked up right after after the Iran conflict. It ticked up March, April, May. You know, gas prices, same thing. They were $2.80 in January, and they ticked up after that. And you just say, hey, look, it's temporary. The problem is something that was supposed to last a few weeks has now lasted 6 months. And so it's a tough messaging thing for Republicans, you know, because they are the better party indisputably on economics, but people aren't seeing that. And so the Republicans have to show them that that is the case. The other thing, I'll turn it back. The other thing I should point out is Republicans have been really, really, really good on issues like crime and the border and things like that. And they've been so good that people aren't even talking about that stuff. Like 2 years ago, everybody was talking about it, but the Republicans have been so effective that most people have kind of forgotten how bad things were.
1: We've really got, in every respect, some of the most dangerous people put forward for office that we've ever had. And I'm hopeful that while they may be vying for the dominance within that one political party, I'm hoping that independents and Republicans go, we can't let any of these people get anywhere near office.
2: Yeah, you're completely right. It's wild stuff, but I think a lot of these young people, as you suggested, did not grow up at a time when it was the Cold War or when socialism and communism were right on our front door. And they haven't had the experience with like Cuba and Venezuela and North Korea and the failed Soviet Union policies. And so they are just not aware of those things. And they are under the spell of a lot of professors. I mean, humanities professors. I have a PhD in English, so I came up through all this. I had to read all sorts of varieties of Marxism, and it's not the classical Marxism of Marx Engels. It's sort of this new 20th century version that gets pulled through the prism of critical theory, and it focuses on culture, and it focuses on institutions. And, you know, you look at structuralism and pro-structuralism and the emanations from those. And it's not a tough genealogy to figure out how you get systemic racism or, you know, different notions of structural racism, things like this that come from those kind of humanities fields. And why might young people find this appealing? Well, first of all, it relieves people of any agency. If you could say, well, it's the system's fault, then you're not pointing to any particular person and you're just blaming the system, blaming the structures. And then that excuses any particular individual's acts. And so I think they see these kinds of things. They look at the Nordic countries and they say, oh, well, those are socialists. Never mind that those countries actually outrank us now on all sorts of world economic freedom indices. And never mind that they're kind of culturally homogenous. They actually demonstrate the importance of culture to economics in a way that other places don't. I mean, when you've got people that have this high degree of trust and they don't have a massive, like, lower class that their sort of welfare programs have to prop up, it's a very different, it's a different system. Now, when you get Islamic immigration coming into these Nordic countries, I don't know that their welfare system will be able to sustain that.
1: Yeah. No, and I think that that's one of the reasons why they've resisted it a lot more than the Western countries like Germany and France and England. You've seen just a lot of things just really shred traditional culture in those Western states because they've been so open with letting just anybody and everybody come, and I think to their own detriment. Another discussion for another day. Alan Mendenhall, Heritage Foundation, thank you for all that you're doing.
2: Thanks, Kevin.
1: Kevin McCullough coming right back from New York. Don't go away.
0: Stick around for more of That Kevin next.
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1: All right, glad to have you with us, Kevin McCullough. Thank you for being here. And if you have not yet done it, you need to call DFW Direct Insurance. Do you know why? My family was looking for a better option for health insurance. This was just a few months ago. We had started out on one of those medical cost-sharing plans that you hear the guy with the real smooth voice talking about in the commercials, and he was like, you know, we want to share your costs. Well, it didn't really work for us. Like, when we started on it, it was a lower price, and as our family grew, and we had a family of five and so forth, now we were paying like five times as much, and we weren't getting the services that we needed. And I didn't want to keep paying out of pocket for everything all the time. So that was about the time I heard about DFW Direct Insurance and Vic Pritchard. And my friend Shane Moore told me about him, and he said, Kev, you got to check him out. And I did. And then I spoke with Vic on the phone, and he said, Kevin, I think we can help you. He goes, we've got a lot of people that are on those plans, and they think that they're saving money. But you gotta look at your costs, both out of pocket, what you pay for your premium, and then if you have anything major, what happens there. And he has more than 20 plans. Vic has more than 20 plans at his disposal that have no out of pocket costs. So the price you pay in your premium is the price that you pay. So friends, call Vic up. Seriously, he saved us $400 a month. That's almost $5,000 for the coming year that we're going to have in our pocket because of what he saved us with DFW Direct Insurance. And I can't say thank you enough to Vic Pritchard. Call his personal cell number. I asked him, I said, Vic, can I tell other people to call you because of what you did for us? And he said, sure. He said, give him my cell. So here's his actual cell number, 817-449-5557, 817-449-5557, 817-449-5557, and tell Vic that I was the one that told you to call, because he may be, who is this? I say, Kevin McCullough told me to call you. He'll be like, oh, okay, cool. 817-449-5557. But seriously, $400. And I asked him, I said, how much do you save people on average? He goes, over the years we've been doing this, since what, 2009? He goes, 38% on average per person that they enroll. And there's no enrollment period for the companies that that Vic is working with. So you don't have to do it at a certain time of the year. You can do it now. Open enrollment doesn't matter. That's only for the Affordable Care Act plans. These plans, you can activate them tomorrow. Call Vic right now. Start saving money on your health insurance. For us, it was $400 a month, $5,000 for the year. Incredible. 817-449-5557 is the number. 817-449-5557. All right. One other thing I wanted to touch base on. I was just reading on this. I've kind of adopted recently a low-carb keto-style diet. And that is the weight loss plan that PhD Weight Loss essentially helps you institute into your life. But I was just reading that some research has just come out in the journal called Cell Metabolism, where they studied 42 adults who had obesity, pre-diabetes, and excess liver fat, had a fatty liver. And in a randomized clinical trial, the participants were assigned three weight loss diets, the low-carb keto, a Mediterranean diet, and a low-fat, mostly plant-based diet. Here's the thing. In all three groups, muscle insulin sensitivity improved by around 50%, helping the muscles take up blood sugar more efficiently, but liver fat decreased about 67% among people following the keto diet compared to 45% under the other two. So if you want to lose liver fat, do the keto thing. And my friends at PhDWeightLoss.com will help you do that right now. They've helped me. But do the keto diet if you want to lose 67% more liver fat. If you've got a fatty liver, that's the way to go. It beats the other two, hands down. All right, Kevin McCullough coming right back. Don't go away.
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10: With SRN News, I'm Ron Taylor. Iran says it struck an unmanned U.S. vessel trying to enter the Strait of Hormuz, the latest salvo in a new flare-up of fighting between the two countries. The U.S. did not immediately confirm the purported attack Sunday, which came a day after the U.S. military said forces struck three Iranian oil tankers in response to a massive attack on Navy warships. Since a ceasefire agreement was announced in June, on-and-off fighting has been persistent, with both sides trying to inflict military and economic pain as negotiations have collapsed. At least five people were killed last week during a U.S. bombardment of southern Iran. A spokesperson for the Kennedy Center is blaming decades of neglect for causing part of the ceiling to collapse in the performing arts venue's grand foyer. Spokesperson Roman Durari says that no one was injured when a chunk of the ceiling fell Friday evening. She said the damage underscores the urgent need to close for renovations. This is SRN News.
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12: Your 100.7 The Word AccuWeather forecast. Today we'll see partly sunny skies with a breeze and a chance of a thundershower in some areas during the afternoon. The high will reach 88. Tonight will be partly cloudy with a low of 60. Tomorrow is expected to be mostly cloudy and very warm with a chance of a thunderstorm in some areas during the afternoon as temperatures climb to a high of 90. By Tuesday, we can anticipate partly sunny conditions with a chance of a thunderstorm in some spots during the afternoon as temperatures reach a high of 84. I'm AccuWeather meteorologist Joe Lundberg for 100.7 The Word.
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6: 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And now I am finally getting out of credit card debt. 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

0: straight ahead. Everything you need to know about the top headlines of the day and a perspective that will give you some eternity to it. Plus, practical tips for family life, spiritual life, and good old regular life. It's Kevin McCullough, Monday through Friday, on That Kevin Show. And now, from the Connors and Sullivan Broadcast Studios, the man who is not what he wants to be, but is way grateful that he's not who he used to be, here, the Kevin.
1: All right, you're listening to The Kevin Show. Welcome in. We've got a very interesting hour straight ahead, and I hope that you'll be here for all of it. Very important things to discuss and great guests to discuss them. But I do want to get to something right off the top of the bat here. I don't know why California hates girls athletics so much. I don't understand it. I don't understand the governor. I don't understand the judges there. I don't understand the kind of purposeful ignorance that they seem to be living under in that state, especially the elected officials who should be accountable to the families but do not want to be. It seems like everybody's feelings are considered except the people that the decisions actually impact. And the only bottom line that I can come to is that California just hates girls' athletics. I'll tell you more about how I feel about that and why in just a second. But I do want to say something very special right here at the top of the show. We've got a brand new sponsor, brand new partner called Mock Funding. Mock, not M-O-C-K, M-A-C-H, like the word for speed. We're excited to officially welcome them, Mock Funding, to That Kevin Show. Because if you've ever run a business, and I have, I still do, you know how much guts it takes. And growing one oftentimes takes capital that needs to cover short gaps in the year. For instance, you if you're a farmer and you're working to, you know, have your crop ready, but you're not going to be able to get it to market until September, but there are, you know, a tractor breaks down or something else happens and you need funding for something in April. And you got to figure out how to get from April to September so that you can actually do what your business needs. Every small business has this. Every small business that, you know, you go through cycles that are really good and you go through cycles that are less than good. And every small business needs capital to help them through a certain amount of time. I have needed that.

0: Welcome back to That Kevin Show, thatkevinshow.com. Glad to have you with us. Every week we try to keep our eyes on a lot of different bouncing balls through the week, whether it be financial news, foreign policy, stuff that impacts you in your everyday life, et cetera. And foreign policy is something that I am obsessed with, it seems like, at times, because there's so much that goes on everywhere else that impacts us here. And Rear Admiral Peter Brown rejoins us from the America First Policy Institute. Admiral, I always appreciate your being with us. Lots of country names in the news these days. There's big news about Venezuela and the deal we just cut on oil there. Cuba, my friend KT McFarland seems to think they're on their last leg. Canada doesn't like the fact that we renamed Lake America Lake America. And they don't like the fact that we're just asking them to play nice when it comes to pricing our goods versus us pricing their goods, which, to be honest, what do we get from Canada? Maple syrup, maybe? I mean, does anybody, like, clamor to get a Canadian car in America? Not that I'm aware of, but do they like Ford and Chevys north of the border? I think so. So shouldn't we have a fair trading agreement there, plus Iran, plus China, plus all of it? A lot going on. How is it impacting the Western Hemisphere, which is your main area of focus?
1: Well, thanks for having me again, Kevin. And yeah, these foreign policy matters, they're all interconnected, and they're all interconnected in the same way with the same kind of overarching adversary, and that is the People's Republic of China. My friend, Congressman Carlos Jimenez, wrote a piece maybe a week or so ago about a specific port in Peru. And it being open to the Chinese, but the terminology that he used related to the recent movie, The Odyssey, and he likens China's intrusion there to a Trojan dragon to which we've opened the gates. And Canada has certainly opened the gate to the dragon. And by allowing Chinese companies to trade essentially freely with Canada, what they've done is they have embraced their adversary. Because China hates Canada just as the freedoms in Canada just as much as they hate the freedoms in the United States, and would want to kind of parasitically attack Canada as they have been doing to the United States for decades now.
0: Well, we've done a pretty good job of kicking them out of our hemisphere this year, and I think they would love to try to prop up Cuba longer if they could. I think Russia would as well, but I don't see either one of them really running to Cuba's aid in the near future. So, you know, China may be saying, look, a port in Peru and whatever kind of Canadian softness we can exploit for our advantage. I mean, this is to be expected. This is what they're going to do. They want to have a big stranglehold on our hemisphere, and we don't want that.
1: That's a great terminology to use, stranglehold, because the Chinese kind of philosophy on this is to encircle your enemy with kind of a low level of stress rather than a direct attack. So the adversary, in this case, the United States, doesn't perceive that it's being attacked until it's too late. And they're doing that with every opportunity. And while we've thwarted some, or at least raised awareness as to some of those efforts and taken more direct action with regard to Venezuela, and obviously there have been some electoral results in South and Central America that have been moving in the right direction, particularly with the recent inauguration of a right-leaning, meaning correctly-leaning, president in Colombia after a really disastrous presidency there for the past 4 years.
0: It really was amazing how USAID dollars dried up, how those elections all went one direction.
1: Yeah, they certainly did. And I think that these countries realize that the U.S. can be a much better friend than the People's Republic of China could ever be.
0: Well, having said that, what are some of the news bits from this last week? For instance, the oil deal with Venezuela. What does this effectively give us?
1: Yeah, so the oil deal with Venezuela is pretty interesting. What it does is it basically opens future exploration of Venezuela's very large oil reserves to kind of contracted U.S. or U.S. affiliated companies. And that will help ensure that there's investment and responsible investment in Venezuelan oil infrastructure. And it also ensures that a significant percentage of the offtake will then go to American refineries to be refined. And that will not only boost employment and in the oil industry here in the United States, but will also, you know, up by its very nature, increase the supply and the availability of supply here in the United States and drive down prices in the long term. So obviously, you know, the announcement doesn't get down into the nitty gritty of details, and those details are very important, but the promise is significant here. And in general terms, you don't attack countries that you're trading that extensively with. So I think that, that this bodes well for the long-term direction of Venezuela.
0: Yeah. Let me shift gears a little bit. Iran this last week still had the ability to launch missiles from this little island in the strait. We seem to have taken those out. The president of Iran seems to be really gasping for breath. Like he just doesn't. I just think that the economic sanctions is really starting to take hold. What is your sense of where we are with an outcome there? How powerful is the IRGC still? Are we doing anything about, you know, bringing this to a close anytime soon, or are they on their last leg?
1: I think they are on or very close to their last legs, and the IRGC is kind of the only remaining center of hard power in Iran now. There's the rhetorical power of the Ayatollahs, but the only hard power is the IRGC, and every time they try something, they get significantly slapped back by the United States. And when Iran attacks its Arab neighbors, Jordan, Saudi Arabia, the UAE, Kuwait, Bahrain, Oman, they're making things harder on themselves in the long term. And I think that the U.S., with its significant naval presence in the Strait of Hormuz, is keeping a very close eye on what the IRGC is doing. And also there are ways that that the traffic can be routed not as close to Iran, so not as vulnerable.
0: Well, I wanted to some of their tactics that, because as a guy who spent a lot of time in the water, what we've done there is really ingenious. And it's my understanding a couple of thousand ships have been through in the last few weeks, which is way more than what Iran is trying to let the rest of the world know has gone through. But we're pretty much in control of what gets through there, are we not?
1: Yeah, we are operationally, and also navigationally, if you look on the map, you'll see that there's something called a traffic separation scheme. There's like a purple shaded box kind of goes around the corner there, right, with Iran to the north and then this peninsula of Oman to the south. And that box is there to keep ships apart from one another. It's basically, you know, one-way lanes of traffic with a separation zone, a median. But that box is somewhat arbitrary. Traffic, there's enough water, enough depth of water and width of water there that the traffic could move significantly southward toward the Omani side to be less at risk. And this is one of the routes that ships are taking, in addition to taking some electronic means to not be as detectable and targetable by the Iranians. And the increase of distance also reduces their detectability. So over time, you'll see the number of ships safely transiting the straits continue to grow, and Iran to be economically and militarily weakened every passing week.
0: It seems like the civil government feels a little more emboldened in recent weeks to try to say, and they may not be saying things that we agree with 100%, but they certainly seem to be more open to saying things that the IRGC might not want them to say than they have in the past. Is there a real fissure starting to form there?
1: Well, I don't know that there's a fissure starting to form there, but I think what happens is that in almost every issue internationally and even domestically on which there's an outcome that's clearly good for the United States, the People's Republic of China, Russia, Iran, North Korea will, in the cyber world, be pushing for the opposite outcome of whatever's good for the United States. And so creating an appetite in Iran for continued resistance to the United States, perhaps to get beyond the midterm elections, where I think a lot of the left-leaning world is wishing and hoping that they'll go badly for the Republicans and the president, the administration will have kind of less domestic political power. I think that they see that as an outcome that they want so that they can face a United States that's less powerful diplomatically than it is right now. So I think a lot of this is generating a waiting game. And I think that's true in Iran. I think it's true in Cuba. I think it's true in part in Venezuela with some of the cronies there, the Estado Cabello and others who continue to undermine freedom and democracy in Venezuela.
0: Well, Rear Admiral Peter Brown, we always appreciate your insights. Thanks for all that you do.
1: Thanks so much, Kevin. Great talking with you as always. Take care.
0: You got it. Kevin McCullough coming right back. Don't go anywhere.
2: Stick around for more of That Kevin next.
3: With SRN News, I'm Ron Taylor. Anti-immigration protesters in masks blocked roads leading to Britain's busiest ferry port on Saturday.
4: Demonstrators also clogged traffic and disrupted travelers and cargo vehicles heading for France. British police say they were engaging with the protesters and roads reopened by midday. Social media video shows dozens of men dressed in black standing across a major road near the port and shouting, "Stop the boats!" Dover has seen previous anti-immigrant protests focused on migrants crossing the channel from France.
3: That's correspondent Andrew Stewart reporting. Iran says it struck an unmanned U.S. vessel trying to enter the Strait of Hormuz, the latest salvo in a new flare-up of fighting between the two countries. The U.S. did not immediately confirm the purported attack on Sunday, which came a day after U.S. military forces struck three Iranian oil tankers. This is SRN News.
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6: Your 100.7, the Word AccuWeather forecast. Today we'll see partly sunny skies with a breeze and a chance of a thundershower in some areas during the afternoon. The high will reach 88. Tonight will be partly cloudy with a low of 60. Tomorrow is expected to be mostly cloudy and very warm with a chance of a thunderstorm in some areas during the afternoon as temperatures climb to a high of 90. By Tuesday, we can anticipate partly sunny conditions with a chance of a thunderstorm in some spots during the afternoon as temperatures reach a high of 84. I'm AccuWeather meteorologist Joe Lundberg for 100.7 The Word.
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0: Welcome back. It's That Kevin Show, thatkevinshow.com for all things related to the show, including your chance to give a Bible to someone who desperately needs it but can't get it, who would desperately like to have a copy for themselves but have no means of getting one for themselves where they live and where they are at. And friends, that's why we want you to be part of what God is doing here. We are sending his word to as many as we can, but hopefully a little more than 10,000 people this fall, because that's the list. That's the names of people that Bible League knows personally who have completed their initial Bible study, Project Philip Bible study program, that have now requested a copy of the scriptures for themselves, which is an amazing thing in and of itself when you think of it. But you call that number, 1-800-937-9673. You can get a Bible to them. And if you call this hour, if you call in the next 10 minutes, every Bible you send will be matched Bible for Bible. So there's a lot of good reasons why you should do it right now, not the least of which is you're putting the truth of God's word into somebody's hands and heart and mind and life and family who desperately want it. Michael Woolworth is back with us from Bible League. And Michael, this is always something that's impressive to me. The countries that Bible League goes to are really, really, in some cases, it's very hard to imagine what you guys do. And yet you're able to accomplish it because of God's grace and his protection, including really tough places like China.
1: Yeah, let me take you to China as I do that. Let me say thanks to Debbie of Dunellen, New Jersey. She said, Michael, Kevin, I'm in at 10 Bibles. Kathy of Elizabeth, Colorado, said, I'm in at 7 Bibles. And then David, listening in New Jersey, said, count me in, a $100 tax deductible gift for 20 Bibles. And we're closing in on 2,000. As you say, Kevin, our goal, a little ambitious, but we want to be at just north of 10,000 by the time we wrap up at the end of September. You know, as I recollect where things ended last fall, as we did a little bit in the summer, took a little bit of a pause, came back. Your listeners knocked out 9,900 Bibles. That's, we were able to, I got to tell you, to be able to share that with waiting believers. I mean, to say, look, your Bibles are coming. There's no greater thrill that we have at Bible League than to say the Bibles, they're as good as there. But Kevin, you're right about China. China is one of these difficult places, you know, where the gospel is truly making an impact today. You and I talked about the Bible access list, you know, Bible League joining with other Bible agencies in the last couple of years to look at 88 countries where we know the needs are the greatest. We identified where the greatest restrictions are. China is on that list. And also where the opportunity for putting Bibles into empty waiting hands. In China, there's more than 10 million believers right now who have said yes to Jesus, and they're waiting for a Bible. And so China making both of those restricted and an opportunistic list of part of a Bible, the Bible access list. If you want to know more about it, it's available free of charge, BibleLeague.org/BAL for Bible access list. But my colleague Chow tries to share with us how we can pray effectively as North American Christians, right? Praying for brothers and sisters in China. As you listen to this, listen to what he doesn't say. Kevin, he's not saying we're praying for your pity or for your protections today, an airline ticket out of a place where the government is antagonistic toward the gospel. What's he saying? This is Chow, and he's in China.
2: If I have 1 minute for American brother and sister, I just beg them to pray for China, for the supply of the Bibles, and for God will open the door for the Chinese people to have the opportunity to hear the love of Christ.
1: Yeah, that's what the greatest need is. Boots on the ground. He's a pastor there. He speaks both Mandarin and English. And again, Kevin, he's saying, look, we covet your prayers. We cherish the prayers you make on behalf of believers here. Let me tell you what Christians are up against. In the Yunnan province, this is in southwest China, just north of Laos, right? There's 12,000, they call them grid officers. They monitor 90% of the villages reporting religious activity to the authorities, who come down hard on Christians. Think about these flock cameras, which are now kind of capturing our attention here in America, right? They use facial recognition technology. They do data monitoring, right? Essentially making it impossible to buy a Bible online or to even access the Word of God online. That's what's happening right now in communist China. You know, one of those praying for a Bible right now is Nguyen, a former atheist in China near Beijing. Kevin, she fell seriously ill. There was a Christian named Min, one of her neighbors who nursed her back to health, shared Christ with her. Today, she's a believer. She's praying for a Bible in Mandarin. And, you know, stories like that are not in short supply. My other colleague, a woman by the name of Milan, talks about first-generation Christians. These are people, listen, their bloodline, if you will, is not steeped in Christianity. These are first-generation Christians who are being able to open up their Bibles and read the precious promises of God. This is Milan, and she is in communist China.
3: There are about 4 million people who accept Christ each year in China, but the large majority of these Christians do not have a Bible of their very own. For many groups, there is only one Bible for the 10 people who attend. There are even some groups that do not have a Bible at all, but they gather to encourage one another with the scriptures they memorize. When these Bibles arrive, there are tears of joy everywhere. This means that our families receive a Bible. They are able to begin reading the Word of God together, and they are the first to build a legacy of following Christ through reading His Word.
1: It doesn't matter if you're in Beijing, China, Kevin, New York City. I'm in the Chicago area. I know you've got a lot of listeners, Colorado, Arizona. You know, as believers, we all desire the same thing, right? We want to love the Lord with every fiber of our being. We want to obey Him in every circumstance. We want to make Him known and essentially enjoy Him forever, right? And that's the same thing that Christians are praying for in communist China. And that's why we're here doing this kingdom.
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0: the Thursday edition, we always take a little bit of time to talk about parenting and what we need to do. And as school has re-begun for everyone across the tri-state and the nation, we are concerned about how all that plays out. And Shelley Goldberg's back with us from a parenting perspective. Give us a little tip and a little set of helps that make us a little bit better at it this week. Hello, Shelley.
1: Hello, Kevin. Yes. Last week, we talked about getting ready for school and going back to school and how parents can make that transition a little smoother. We suggested getting your kids involved in decision making, something as simple as, you know, what's for breakfast or picking out what they're going to wear, and limiting the after school activities so that your kids have some time to acclimate themselves to a new curriculum, new friends, a new environment. It's all so new, you know, so kind of lay back and maybe have it a little quieter for the first couple of weeks after school begins. Today, Kevin, we're going to be talking about school, but school and how it affects boys. And why boys? Because more and more the evidence is showing us that schools are not always friendly to boys. They're not as friendly, certainly, as they were in the 1960s, 70s, and 80s. Growing evidence, data, it's almost irrefutable. Things like boys face much higher rates of school discipline than girls. They're expelled from school at higher rates. More boys than girls are asked to repeat kindergarten. And by third grade, girls are outperforming boys in reading and writing. They're neater. They can sit at their desks longer. They're more compliant. They work with the teacher a little more easily. Impulse control, all things that most girls naturally excel in. Gender differences, maybe that's where all this goes. Fabulous book, Kevin. I'm recommending it to your listeners, Boys Adrift. It's written by Dr. Leonard Sachs. He's a physician for over 30 years and a psychologist, and he visits schools. He's visited, I think, over 500 or 600 schools across the country, and he cites six key factors. Why are boys not doing well in school? Why are they lacking motivation, underachieving, not happy campers? Why are they looking at the girls and saying, I feel stupid. The teacher always calls on them. I don't feel I can do anything. Why am I sitting here? The reasons he cites, certainly he begins with the educational system, which we're going to talk about in a minute. The culture of the country. Boys are looking to see how men are portrayed in commercials and in movies, but everywhere around them, they're looking for role models of who am I? He also cites environmental toxins, ADHD medication, certain ones, not all of them, but certain ones that can drive down motivation, video games, pornography, just the computers in school. But the book is well worth reading. There's a lot of stuff going on. So what are you finding today in the educational system that you didn't find in the 1960s, 70s, and 80s that are impacting boys? Kevin, I certainly remember where boys could go out into the schoolyard and they could have a snowball fight and nobody said a word. Or one boy could push another and hardly anyone noticed. Today, with litigation and lawyers and suing, that is not happening. So Dr. Sachs is making the case that boys have less of an avenue to be boys. In the olden days, boys could play cops and robbers. You do that today, you're going to be called into the principal's office. The curriculum. Kindergarten, when I went to school, you were singing Itsy Bitsy Spider. Now you go into kindergarten and it's very much like first grade. It's very heavily focused on academics. There was more research, recess in the 60s, 70s, and 80s. It was twice a day. And if it wasn't twice a day, there were longer periods for boys to go running around and getting all that energy out. So now academics have taken over and there's also less, there's less time, there's less places for boys to express competition. Everybody's getting a trophy now. And a lot of boys are just naturally competitive and they want places in school where they can show that competitiveness, and that's not always available. So you really need more respect for gender. So what is Dr. Sachs in Boys Adrift, and I've heard him lecture, what is he suggesting? Number one, he's suggesting before you move someplace, before you buy a house or go into an apartment, check out to see if it's a boy-friendly school that you're sending your son to. Mm. That's number one. Visit, talk to the parents, check the honor roll. See if there's as many boys on that honor roll as there are girls. And he says that it's not because girls are doing better, it's because boys are doing so much worse. Hands-on activities. Boys need hands-on activities. They want to move. See if the recess is at least, well, once a day for sure, but ideally you want twice a day. The seating arrangements. There are certain schools, wonderful schools, where for younger children, they allow the boys in kindergarten, first, second grade, to move around. Maybe they put them at the back of the class and the girls are in the front, but they know the boys are going to want to move. And it's not because they have a behavioral problem. They just want to move. He also suggests holding your child back. If it's in any way possible and you have a son, a young son, let him enter kindergarten a year later. Limit the screen time. Also check out how much of social emotional learning is going on in the school. That's all about feelings. Well, that's great, but boys not always want to talk about how they feel, especially when they're younger. Ask a lot of questions. We don't necessarily have all the answers today, but it's about asking the questions. And let me end by telling you that Dr. Sachs actually changed his practice, sold his home, and moved, changed his job in order to put his child in a boy-friendly school. Get involved in this school, whatever it takes. Kevin, your thoughts?
0: Well, I don't disagree with just about anything that you said, but here's the thing. I believe that you got to be that active for daughters and sons both, for sure. Boys need to know that what they're doing matters. They need to have opportunity to expend energy. They need to do things sometimes in ways that are different than girls. Not going to be able to fix the system overnight. So what do? You fix the system around the system, and you do what you can to help them. And I think this is a great starting point. Everything that you said, I totally buy into.
1: Okay, ask a lot of questions and be involved.
0: Yep, yes. Absolutely. Communication never hurts. Understanding a little bit more never goes bad. Shelley, always appreciate it. Thank you.
1: Thank you, Kevin.
0: Kevin McCullough coming back. Stay here.
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0: 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We made it sleeker and easier to use and everything. And I want to say thank you to Larry and Dan and everybody at Salem Surround and Digital for all the work they did on it. It really is a wonderful website, and I hope you'll just avail yourself of all the stuff we've got there for you. 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We always want you to have access to it. Oh, and by the way, we've got like four or five really cool promotions to sign up for right now. First of all, you could win a vacation to the Gulf, which is kind of cool, a cruise, $11,000 value on a cruise in the Gulf of America. In addition to that, Candace Cameron Bure, you know, from Full House, the little cutie that everybody was in love with. She is doing a national tour. We have a VIP opportunity for you to meet her on the promotions page, so you can sign up for that there. So just go to thatkevinshow.com, sign up for the promotions you'd like a chance to win in, and then enjoy all the content and the videos and the columns and everything. It's all free. It's all for you. Thank you, thank you, thank you. Last personal plug here. Tonight at midnight, my songwriting collective called the T Collective, Truth Elevated Artistry, the T Collective, we will be releasing a brand new worship song that's never been sung in churches in America or anywhere else. It's brand new. And if you would be so kind as to go at midnight, and when it goes live, just so you can pre-save it now if you want to, but just go to the T Collective on Spotify or Apple Music and pre-save the song. But we've never been more excited about the launch of a song than this one, and we're going about it completely differently. We're not going to make a dime off this song. Anything that comes in from it, we're going to turn right back around and put it into other causes. We want this song to be holy God's, and we want people to sing it all over the world. So we are working on a variety of different styles of the song for churches who have different worship settings. So far, we've got a really hip contemporary version, and we've got a choral version that's nearly mastered and mixed and ready to be released. And then we've got singer-songwriter and some other styles that we'll be all releasing along with the lyrics and the charts and everything. 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
16: With SRN News, I'm Ron Taylor. Iran says it struck an unmanned U.S. vessel trying to enter the Strait of Hormuz, the latest salvo in a new flare-up of fighting between the two countries. The U.S. did not immediately confirm the purported attack Sunday, which came a day after the U.S. military said forces struck three Iranian oil tankers in response to a missile attack on Navy warships. Since a ceasefire agreement was announced in June, on-and-off fighting has persisted, with both sides trying to inflict military and economic pain as negotiations have collapsed. At least five people were killed last week during a U.S. bombardment of southern Iran. A spokesperson for the Kennedy Center is blaming decades of neglect for causing part of the ceiling to collapse in the performing arts venue's grand foyer. Spokesperson Roma Dervare says no one was injured when a chunk of the ceiling fell Friday evening. She said the damage underscores the urgent need to close for renovation and revitalization. This is SRN News.
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18: Your 100.7, the Word AccuWeather forecast. Today we'll see partly sunny skies with a breeze and a chance of a thundershower in some areas during the afternoon. The high will reach 88. Tonight will be partly cloudy with a low of 60. Tomorrow is expected to be mostly cloudy and very warm with a chance of a thunderstorm in some areas during the afternoon as temperatures climb to a high of 90. By Tuesday, we can anticipate partly sunny conditions with a chance of a thunderstorm in some spots during the afternoon as temperatures reach a high of 84. I'm AccuWeather meteorologist Joe Lundberg for 100.7, the Word.
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19: Why did God cause an earthquake to open the prison doors? To let poor Paul out of prison. But when you read the story, God went through the whole earthquake thing so that all those people could be saved. The Philippian jailer, his household, the whole church getting formed. So it's kind of funny how God does things. His ways are not our ways.
20: Pastor Brett Metter, with encouragement to be faithful to the good and the bad.
19: You may not understand why things are happening or not happening, but be of good cheer. God's got a plan and all things work together for good.

0: In the book of Acts, we learn of not just a sudden great earthquake, but one that was clearly supernatural, not only because of its timing and location where Paul and Silas were imprisoned, but also in the way that the doors were opened and chains were loosed. Pastor Brett Menter marvels in today's word how the Holy Spirit used Paul and Silas in their terrible adversity.
1: In Acts chapter 16, Paul had an interesting series of events that brings him to the place God ultimately wants him to be. So let's pick it up right there in verse 1 of chapter 16. It says, "Then came he to Derbe and Lystra, and behold, a certain disciple was there named Timotheus," or Timothy, "the son of a certain woman, which was a Jewess and believed, but his father was a Greek." Okay, this is where we are introduced to Timothy, or Timotheus as he's called here, which says was well reported of. Timothy had a good reputation by the brethren that were in Lystra and Iconium. Verse 3, him, Paul would have...

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2: In the synagogues. Timothy wouldn't even have been able to be allowed into the synagogue where Paul would preach if he wasn't circumcised. So I think Timothy was a willing participant in this, that I want to be used and I don't want anything to get between me and my ability to serve the Lord. And so it's for that reason he was circumcised. Well, verse 4, and as they went through the cities, they delivered them the decrees, the ones that we got in Acts 15, remember the council in Jerusalem? They delivered the decrees for to keep that were ordained of the apostles and the elders, which were at Jerusalem. And so were the churches established in the faith and increased in number daily. Now, when they had gone throughout Phrygia, the region of Galatia, that's where the Galatian church would be, and they were forbidden of the Holy Ghost to preach the word in Asia. After they were come to Mysia, they essayed to go into Bithynia, but the Spirit suffered them not. And they passed by Mysia and came to Troas. Paul was held up by the Holy Spirit. And then he finds out why in verse 9. It says, and a vision appeared to Paul in the night. There stood a man of Macedonia and prayed him, saying, come over to Macedonia and help us. And after verse 10, he had seen the vision immediately. We, would you mark the word we there? That's where Luke starts including himself. So some argue that somewhere there in this last little jump to Troas, that's where Luke was picked up on the team. Before this, he was saying they went there and here. So that's where we believe Luke joined the crowd. Verse 10, after he had seen the vision, immediately we endeavored to go into Macedonia, which is Europe, remember? Assuredly gathering that the Lord had called us for to preach the gospel unto them. So Paul sees the vision, and then in verse 11, they travel from Troas by ship there in the Aegean Sea, and this is over to Europe. Verse 12, thence from Philippi, which is the chief city of that part of Macedonia, and a colony, we were in that city, Philippi, abiding certain days. And on the Sabbath, we went out of the city by a riverside, and there where prayer was wont to be made, and we sat down and spake unto the women which resorted thither. So they go there into Philippi, and then they go right to the stream, which is just outside of Philippi. It's called Lydia's stream. Lydia was a businesswoman, and she was a seller of purple. It was kind of a reddish purple color, and it means she was probably a wealthy woman. She was like a businesswoman, kind of like a Proverbs 31 woman, you know, where she got this fancy purple. It's called Tyrian purple, a reddish purple dye. It comes from the mucus of a predatory sea snail, Murex, in the Mediterranean Sea. So they get these sea snails from the Mediterranean, and then they crush them up and use the guts or whatever for the purple dye for clothes and stuff. It was expensive. And this is where Paul and Silas, Luke and Timothy, were hanging out. So what did they see when they got to Macedonia? They went into Philippi, then they went out to the stream, and they saw a group of women, not a Macedonian man, but a group of women. Was Paul's dream wrong? Why would God have him have a wrong dream of seeing a man when it was really women that they were going to see there? Some believe that the Macedonian man was an angel. You say, well, Brett, are there Macedonian angels? Probably. One of the things in the Bible is there are angels that are given to certain areas geographically in the Bible. I remember Daniel was fasting and he was held up by this angel that was in Persia. And because of Daniel's prayer and fasting, this sort of message that one of the angels was going to bring to Daniel, but he was withheld by a demonic spirit that was in Persia. But some would say, some scholars suggest it was just an angel that was kind of in charge of the Macedonia region saying, come and help us. Others say, nope, the Macedonian man could have been Luke. So that's another theory, that Luke joined them in Macedonia and it was him. So this woman who's the seller of purple, it says in verse 14, we read about that. And a certain woman named Lydia, a seller of purple of the city of Thyatira,

0: Ira, which worshipped God, heard us, whose heart the Lord opened, that she attended unto the things which were spoken of Paul. Now, this is interesting because notice she's a woman of industry, businesswoman, together, dialed in. She's got a business going, but she's also a woman of faith. And you might say she's like an Old Testament believer. She's a believer in God. She just doesn't know Jesus as the Messiah, and she hasn't accepted him as such yet. So she's a woman of faith, believer in God, and now it's just a quick snap into Jesus is the truth and the life. Well, verse 15, it says, and when she was baptized and her household, she besought us, saying, if ye have judged me to be faithful to the Lord, come into my house and abide there. And she constrained us. So now they're staying there at Lydia's house, which is kind of a cool thing. So Lydia and her family, her household, are the first converts in Europe. Well, now we go back into the city of Philippi. The city of Philippi was a real epicenter of Roman activity. What made the Philippi city such a Roman influenced city? Well, it was the scene of a large decisive battle in 42 BC, a civil war battle. Maybe you remember in high school history, Brutus and Cassius and the forces of Mark Antony and Octavian, later known as Caesar Augustus. There was a big sort of civil war that happened there. But because of the Philippian people's assistance in that conflict in 42 BC, Caesar Octavian, who's later known as Caesar Augustus, because of their assistance, Caesar Augustus granted Roman citizenship to everyone that lived in Philippi because they were so helpful in that civil war. Proud Roman citizens. That's interesting, by the way, in light of Philippians 3:20, where Paul reminds the Philippian church, he says, for our citizenship is in heaven, and from it we await a Savior, the Lord Jesus Christ. Why did Paul say that to the people of Philippi? That he actually said, Philippians, watch out for being so aligned with Rome that you kind of forget that your citizenship is in heaven. Can I just say to American people, but our citizenship is in heaven, and from it we await the coming of our Lord and Savior, Jesus Christ. You can be a happy American and proud to be American and all that, but can I just say, make sure and remember, we are not as much citizens of America. We are thankful, proud to be American, not prideful, hopefully. But more importantly, you're a citizen of heaven. I hope you realize that. That's such a huge and important thing. Maybe us Americans need to be reminded, like Paul reminded the men of Philippi, yes, you can love being an American, but we should actually be more so citizens of heaven. So do we just abandon America? No, we pray for America, and we remember we're citizens of heaven. So the first woman that's amazing in the story is Lydia. The next woman, we see a little different kind of lady starting in verse 16. It says, and it came to pass as we went to prayer, a certain damsel possessed with a spirit of divination met us, which brought her masters much gain, money, by soothsaying. That's fortune telling. The same, that woman, followed Paul and us, and cried, saying, these men are the servants of the Most High God, which show unto us the way of salvation. And this did she many days. But Paul, being grieved, turned and said to the Spirit, I command thee in the name of Jesus Christ to come out of her. And he came out of her the same hour. Contrast Lydia, industrious believer, hospitable, listened to the word of Paul. This other damsel acting like she believes, and yet she's got an unclean spirit. She's a soothsayer. And the Greek word is necromancy, fortune-telling, kind of a new age, seeking her own spirituality kind of thing. Lydia's the one who heard the word and submitted to the church leadership and accepted Christ. This other woman, she was sort of doing her own thing. We see a contrast with these two women. Her faith, her whole family gets saved, Lydia, and her whole family is made whole and saved. This other damsel, she's into spiritually dark, mystic things, which is what's wrong with what she's saying? It's what Satan does. He dabbles with the truth and then tweaks it a little bit. These are servants of the Most High God. Satan is causing confusion with this fortune teller, gypsy lady, confusing the truth of what Paul and Silas and these guys are saying. Now, verse 19, it says, and when their masters saw that the hope of their gains, their money, was gone, they caught Paul and Silas and drew them into the marketplace unto the rulers and brought them to the magistrates, saying, these men, being Jews, do exceedingly trouble our city and teach customs which are not lawful for us to receive, neither to observe, being Romans. Remember, they're proud Romans. And the multitude rose up together against them, and the magistrates rent off their clothes, not their own clothes, but Paul and Silas's clothes, and commanded to beat them. Now, why does it seem that Paul and Silas were the only ones that were beaten and stuff? Probably because Luke was a Gentile and Timothy was only half Jewish. Maybe he still kind of carried himself like a Greek. But Paul and Silas would have looked very Jewish. And there was anti-Semitism sentiment that was very much part of this pagan antiquity. The people that were into this lady's sorcery would be the same people that would hate Jews in those days. So the objection, you know, that these men were Jews is even more interesting, knowing there was a tiny Jewish community in Philippi. It was very small, but they ripped off Paul and Silas's clothes. And then verse 23, and when they had laid many stripes, that's whippings, upon them, they cast them into prison, charging the jailer to keep them safely, who, having received such a charge, thrust them into the inner prison and made their feet fast in the stocks. You history buffs know Tertullian. Tertullian said, the legs feel nothing in the stocks when the heart is in heaven. And we see that here, verses 25 and 26. It says, and at midnight, Paul and Silas prayed and sang praises unto God. And the prisoners heard them. And suddenly there was a great earthquake, so that the foundations of the prison were shaken. And immediately all the doors were opened and everyone's bands were loose. It says, verse 27, and the keeper of the prison, awakening out of his sleep and seeing the prison doors open, he drew out his sword and would have killed himself, supposing that the prisoners had fled. But Paul cried with a loud voice, saying, do thyself no harm, for we are all here. Then he called for a light. Apparently he smoked cigarettes. No, I'm just kidding. Sorry. Then he called for a light and sprang in. That's a torch. And he came in trembling and fell down before Paul and Silas and brought them out and said, sirs, what must I do to be saved? And they said, believe on the Lord Jesus Christ, and thou shalt be saved, and thy house. And repent, and be baptized, and... No, they didn't say that, did they? No, this is the gospel. Don't mess up the gospel with more things. But Brett, baptism, isn't it important? It sure is. That's why this guy's getting baptized. But it's not what saves you. How do I be saved, he asked. And Paul, who was a wordsmith and knew how to say stuff, his word was, believe on the Lord Jesus Christ, and thou shalt be saved, and your house. And verse 32, they spake unto him the word of the Lord and to all that were in his house. And he took them the same hour of the night and washed their stripes. The jailkeeper took them home to his house, washed their wounds on their backs, and was baptized, he and all his family, straight away. And when he had brought them into his house, he set meat before them and rejoiced, believing in God with all of his house. Now, there's a bunch of that you might be wondering about. What about this jailer? You know, he was going to kill himself. Why was he going to kill himself? Because he failed in his duty to secure the prison. And he knew that he would be brutally killed in a torturous way. So he's like, I'd rather kill myself at my own hand than suffer the torture of these Roman, you know, people. So he's going to kill himself. And you say, well, Paul stops him. Good for that. And he gets saved. Awesome. And they go home and bandage Paul and Silas up. Cool. But do you still feel a little bit of a dark cloud over the situation? Like, the scripture doesn't really say it. It says they believed in God and all his house. And suddenly it seems like they're just all happy. They're at the jailer's house. What's going to happen in the morning when they all find Paul and the gang is gone? By the way, this house that's used, the Philippi church starts in this jailer's house. And you get a sense that the house here, it says all that were in his house were saved and baptized. And when he brought them into his house, he set meat before them and rejoiced, believing in God with all of his house. There's rejoicing. There's not a dark cloud where the Philippian jailers, man, I got to face the music tomorrow morning when they realize these prisoners have broke free. What am I going to do? He's not even worried about that. Why is that? God's using this jailer to be the instrument of the start of the church at Philippi. And suddenly those things tend to take a back seat, and faith in Christ will give you faith that he'll take care of the rest. When you're faithful in what God's called you to do, and this guy's opening his house to Paul and Silas, the Lord's going to take care of it. Well, how is he going to take care of the jailer? I mean, he's in big trouble now. Well, God can do anything. Nothing's too hard for the Lord. Do you guys understand that? You might think right now, but what about tomorrow and what's going to happen to me? I'm so afraid. Nothing is too hard for the Lord. Remember that before we read the rest of the story. But another thing about this, I got to be the guy that grew up in a house like this, where people would be brought from my dad's work that were unsaved, that accept Christ and be saved and be baptized. I got the blessing of being in a home like this. And I just wonder how many of your homes could be used maybe in a greater way for the unsaved to come to dinner, to help bandage their wounds, whether it be literally or spiritually, to come and hear the gospel and be saved and be baptized. I grew up in a house like that where people came. We used to do Wednesday night Bible study. My church that I grew up with, it started, you know, in my house. Went from weekend services in my house to this Grange Hall. And then we did Wednesday night Bible study in my house. And I grew up with that. My parents would open our house and people would spill communion juice on our carpet and track in. And it was just kind of the deal. But did my mom and dad worry? My mom, she always kept a very clean house and was always into decor and making it very cozy and homey. And I remember as a kid going, wow, I'm amazed my mom lets everybody into the house, you know. But why did we do that? Because it was a giant, giant blessing. And our house rejoiced because of that. That's what you see going on here. I wonder if you have a house that God wants to use in this way. Well, meanwhile, back at the prison, most scholars believe all the prisoners came with Paul, Silas, Luke, and Timothy. They all came back to the prison guard's house. Can you imagine being Mrs. Prison Guard? Honey, I'm home. And by the way, I brought some escaped criminals with me, a whole prison full. Start cooking it up, you know, honey. The prison guard has Paul and Silas, now escaped convicts, are you guys with me this, in his own house. He's aiding and abetting criminals. That's the dark cloud I'm talking about. The threat of what would happen to him would seem to be why he contemplated suicide. Seems like a hard situation to get out of. Well, then enter the Lord's might. Verse 35, it says, and when it was day, the magistrates sent those sergeants saying, let those men go. Now, the implication, Paul and the gang and all the prisoners said, we don't want to put your life at risk, so we're going back to prison because we don't want you to be in trouble. Did you see that? That's amazing. So they're back in prison with this guy, and the magistrates say, by the way, let those guys go now. What's going on? Well, we find out, as the magistrates said, let those guys depart and go in peace. But Paul said unto them, have they beaten us openly, uncondemned, being Romans? And have cast us into prison, and now they do thrust us out privately? Nay, verily, but let them come themselves and fetch us out. And the sergeants told these words to the magistrates, and they feared when they heard that they were Romans. Paul and Silas were Roman citizens, and they were beaten without a fair trial, and they were beaten more than you're supposed to beat a Roman citizen. So the men of the magistrates of the city, they were guilty, guilty, guilty, and they could be in huge trouble for treating Roman citizens the way they did. So they weaseled in early in the morning, saying, hey, let those guys out of prison. No, let's just go your way in peace. Live long and prosper. And Paul stands up and says, I'm not going anywhere. Like, don't you love Paul's boldness? You guys beat us and you're going to be in trouble for that. We're not letting you get off so easy. This is Paul. Now the magistrates, they're shaking in their sandals. And it says, verse 39, and they came and besought them and brought them out and desired them to depart out of the city. Would you please, with sugar on it, you know, please leave the city. We'd like you to go now. There's a little different tune. Verse 40, and they went out of the prison and entered into the house of Lydia. And when they had seen the brethren, that's the church there now, they comforted them and departed. I love this story. It's the beginning of the Philippian church. And I love how it turns out. God works it all out in the end. Question, why did God cause an earthquake to open the prison doors? A novice would say, to let poor Paul out of prison. But when you read the story, that's not why God did that. God went through the whole earthquake thing and all the prisoners escaped so that all those people could be saved. The Philippian jailer, his household, the whole church getting formed. And they went through all that. And then they went back into the prison. So it's kind of funny how God does things. His ways are not our ways. He does things. His thoughts are wiser than our thoughts. And you may not understand why things are happening or not happening. You might be bouncing off this and that in your life, but be of good cheer. God's got a plan and all things work together for good. That's why this story, at least this part, ends happily ever after. In Jesus' name.
1: 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And Pastor Brett will be closing our time together in prayer in just a moment, so I hope you'll stick around for that. But first, let me tell you a little bit more about Brett Metter. He's the senior pastor of Athey Creek Church, just outside of Portland, Oregon. 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
0: Lord, we are thankful for this reminder of how you work. And the things we don't know what's going on, Lord, sometimes they're mysterious to us, but you have a perfect plan. And sometimes it does include suffering and beatings. But I pray that we, like Paul, would be bold and strong and not be weary in well-doing. For in due season, we'll reap a harvest if we faint not. We see that in this story. Help us to be faithful through thick and thin, through the good, the bad, and the ugly. Help us to remain faithful, as did Paul and Silas. Help us to remain open to ministering to whoever you put in front of us, Lord. So bless these folks. May they rejoice in what you're doing in their lives, Lord. We pray in Jesus' name. Amen.
1: 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Pastor Bredmeter closing our time here on Today's Word. And that's all the time we have. Next time, Pastor Brett will continue looking at the Acts of the Apostles in another study of God's Word. 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
14: With SRN News, I'm Ron Taylor. Anti-immigration protesters in masks blocked roads leading to Britain's busiest ferry port Saturday.
15: Demonstrators also clogged traffic and disrupted travelers and cargo vehicles heading for France. British police say they were engaging with the protesters and roads reopened by midday. Social media video shows dozens of men dressed in black standing across a major road near the port and shouting, "Stop the boats!" Dover has seen previous anti-immigrant protests focused on migrants crossing the channel from France.
14: Correspondent Andrew Stewart reporting. Iran says it struck an unmanned U.S. vessel trying to enter the Strait of Hormuz, the latest salvo in a new flare-up of fighting between the two countries. The U.S. did not immediately confirm the purported attack on Sunday, which came a day after the military said forces struck three Iranian oil tankers. This is SRN News.
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17: Your 100.7 The Word AccuWeather forecast. Today we'll see partly sunny skies with a breeze and a chance of a thundershower in some areas during the afternoon. The high will reach 88. Tonight will be partly cloudy with a low of 60. Tomorrow is expected to be mostly cloudy and very warm with a chance of a thunderstorm in some areas during the afternoon as temperatures climb to a high of 90. By Tuesday, we can anticipate partly sunny conditions with a chance of a thunderstorm in some spots during the afternoon as temperatures reach a high of 84. I'm AccuWeather meteorologist Joe Lundberg for 100.7 The Word.
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0: Welcome back to Engage in Truth. This is Steve Ford, your co-host, along with Pastor John Bornsheen, senior pastor at Calvary Fellowship Fountain Valley, located in Colorado Springs, Colorado. Thank you so much for joining us again today. Well, during our last episode in Daniel, chapter 11, we transitioned from talking about the Antichrist of the Old Testament, Antiochus Epiphanes, to the coming yet to be revealed Antichrist of the New Testament. In Daniel 11:36, we hear Daniel talking about him when he says, "Then the king shall do according to his own will. He shall exalt and magnify himself above every god, shall speak blasphemies against the God of gods, and shall prosper till the wrath has been accomplished. For what has been determined shall be done." So in Daniel 7:8, this king is called the pompous little horn. Well, in Daniel 8:23, he's described as having fierce features. We discussed this last episode. And he understands sinister schemes. Daniel 9:26 calls him the prince who is to come, and Revelation 13 calls him a beast. So please come with us today as we explore more of Daniel 11 and learn a little bit more about this little horn. If you've missed any of our prior episodes, they're archived on the church's website at calvaryfountain.com. That's calvaryfountain.com. And here's Pastor John to get us started.
1: Thank you, Dr. Ford. I know it's a tough subject as we discuss the Antichrist. It's probably not on anyone's list of to-dos today of saying, I just want to know more about the Antichrist. However, the scene in which is being set across the world right now, it seems fitting for us at least to navigate it biblically. And we see a lot going on in the Middle East right now. Obviously, it makes headlines almost on a daily basis. There's all of our lives. The world is affected by what happens around Israel. And so it's very important for us to always be able to give an answer for the hope that's in us and to navigate it all through a worldview that is biblically centric. And so we need to at least have a right understanding of the Antichrist, because anytime we see headlines, we start to emotionally fill in the gaps with those individuals as the end time players.
0: Right.
1: Now, what we have to understand is they are layers that ultimately lead to what will be the final 7 years. So as we examine the Antichrist, it's not for us to be dismayed, not to be given into fodder for gossip. It's really for us to be biblical students to know how to examine these things and to rightly understand them, because people are going to have questions. And as biblical students, we should be able to give them the answers. The Bible, after all, is quite clear. That's why the book of Revelation is called the Revelation of Jesus Christ. It's not the confusion. It should be understood. And if we have the Holy Spirit, it can be understood. And so let's just recap just for a moment before we get back into our study here of Daniel chapter 11. We ended with a little summary, if you will, of this Antichrist. And this Antichrist, who is the final Antichrist, if you will, not the only, because certainly throughout history, we've seen many of them. First John makes that clear that other Antichrists had gone out into the world. And we see this with Antiochus Epiphanes and many others, even Nimrod. Go back to the very first world leader and the power and the corruption with that power. So this final Antichrist won't be original, but some of the events that transpire under his leadership will lead to a time of suffering unlike any other time in human history. And that's why it's a time of judgment. And thus the Christian should not be fearful. If you truly follow Jesus Christ, I do believe in the harpazo, the rapture of the church. It doesn't mean that the evangelistic work ceases. In fact, many will come in to the harvest through the time of the end. So it's the end of the kingdoms of men. It's not the end of the story, because the story ends with the glorious reign of Jesus Christ. We got to remember that. Actually, this is a buildup to the best time in human history. Ever since the Garden of Eden, we're building toward that. So it culminates in glory, not in a finale of apocalyptic type scenarios as we see depicted in films and books that give us doom and gloom. No, this is the end of the kingdoms of men, and what it builds to is the glorious kingdom of Jesus Christ. So keep that in focus as we learn a little bit more about this. So this Antichrist, this final Antichrist, is called the man of sin, the son of perdition, the lawless one. It's interesting to me that the Antichrist has the same spirit in him that was in Judas. And you recall that Judas was also called the son of perdition by Jesus himself in John chapter 17, verse 12. The term there is vihas apolia, and it means a person of ruin, destruction, and condemnation. And there are not only destruction, but the cause of condemnation of others. So it's not just that they are given into destruction of themselves, but really they cause destruction across the globe. and even the condemnation of others who reject Jesus Christ. You see, Satan empowers this Antichrist. According to Revelation chapter 13, verse 2, we read the dragon gave him his power, his throne, and great authority. And if you recall, one of the temptations that Satan tried to cast before Jesus was that he take a shortcut and he would trade him the kingdoms of the world for this kind of worship. And of course, Jesus would not be tempted in such a way. But the Antichrist will be tempted by it, and not only be tempted, but accept it. He wants total control of the world, and he'll take the shortcut to get it. And of course, it leads to his own condemnation eternally. So his endeavors are supported by a demonic force described as locusts from a bottomless pit, as we see in Revelation chapter 9, verses 1 to 12. Also, four demons specified. I don't know why that sometimes we just don't understand the details of how there's one group of demons over here, and then there's four unique demons that are described as being released from the Euphrates River. And so only God knows why he's delineated them accordingly. Are they larger demons? Are they more powerful demons than the others? For some reason, he has bound them specifically at the Euphrates River at the border of Israel. And that's right, the Nile River and Euphrates are the true borders of Israel. So he dries up that river. He allows them to be released. And thus the northern borders open and the enemies of God will come in to Jerusalem to do battle against Jesus and be defeated there. An army of 200 million. And that's just an estimate, by the way, because in the Greek, the word is doua morias, morias. So it's 200 times 1,000 times 1,000. And that's according to Revelation chapter 9, verses 13 to 21, which gives us the number 200 million. And there will also be 10 kings who submit to this beast, to this Antichrist of Revelation 17, 12 to 13. And he has with him the harlot of Babylon, Revelation 17, 1 to 6, and the false prophet. Revelation 13, 11, 18, who causes everyone to take the mark of the beast. He most likely has these two horns because horns symbolize power, and he's a religious leader. So he has two horns that mobilize two of the most powerful religious groups on the face of the earth. Many debate this, but I suspect one could be Catholicism and the other Islam. And we've been seeing that blending even as of late at the Blue Mosque, at the Abrahamic family house. And so there's a blending, some call it Chrislam, that's going on. So this false prophet has the ability to manipulate two very large groups of worshipers. And it's not that people will become less worship-filled. They will be worship-filled indeed, but they will turn their worship toward the Antichrist. So this Antichrist will demand to be worshipped, and the false prophet will ensure that everyone does, or they'll be killed, according to Revelation chapter 13, verses 12 to 15. In fact, we're told in Revelation 20, verse 4, there will be many people resurrected to life who did not take the mark and were beheaded as a result. So you see, this Antichrist will tolerate religion at first, even allowing the Jews to rebuild his temple, even though it was supposed to be built toward God. He'll come into it, desecrate it, and call it his own because his pride will cause him to elevate himself as a god on earth, just like Antiochus IV Epiphanes did. He will speak astonishing blasphemies, which is why Daniel chapter 7, verse 25 says, he shall speak pompous words against the Most High. I just can't imagine standing next to this man, quite frankly.
0: I know. Pastor John, you sort of expect a bolt of lightning to bring this man down.
1: That's
0: this
1: right.
0: Pompous little orange.
1: Get away from him as fast as possible.
0: Zap. But, you know, we have to remember that he's allowed to do this as part of the final series of judgments on the earth, right? Revelation 6, 1 to 2. So what is determined will be done. Of course, we saw that already, Daniel 11, 36. Why? Quote, because the Most High rules in the kingdom of men, gives it to whoever he will, and sets over it the lowest of men. Of course, remember that from our study of Daniel 4:17. But don't worry, this pompous little horn will not escape the hand of God's eternal judgment, Revelation 19:20. In Daniel 11:37, we read, he shall regard neither the God of his fathers, nor the desire of women, nor regard any God, for he shall exalt himself above them all.
1: Well, yeah, so this angel is telling Daniel that the Antichrist does not have regard for the Elohim. That's a word that's used for God over 2,346 times in the Bible, by the way. Now, it's one thing to say that he doesn't have regard for God, but here we're told that this is the God of his fathers. I've often wondered if this man will be of the bloodline of one of the tribes of Israel, possibly the tribe of Dan. And this tribe is mysteriously absent from the list in Revelation chapter 7, verses 5 to 8, but is later restored, as we see in Ezekiel chapter 48, verse 1. And the reason why some of this thesis is established is because listen to what Jacob said to Dan in Genesis chapter 49 in verse 17. We read, Dan shall be a serpent by the way, a viper by the path, that bites the horse's heels so that its rider shall fall backward. So the Antichrist will have the same betraying spirit of Judas. So it's possible that he betrays the God of his fathers and the people of God. Then we are told that he will not have a desire for women. This is indicative of the end times when Paul says in 2 Timothy chapter 3, verses 1 to 4, that men will be lovers of themselves, unholy and unloving. They will also be traitors, lovers of pleasure rather than lovers of God. So some have wondered if this means the Antichrist will be a homosexual man, desirous of other men. But I suspect that this man will be so consumed with power, he will not desire anything natural. He will be perverted and corrupt in every way. He doesn't regard any religion or any God because he ultimately believes himself to be God on earth. With such a debased mind, sexual immoralities of all types will, I suspect, follow. And we see that in Romans chapter 1, verses 28 to 32.
0: Well, in verse 38, it says, but in their place, he shall honor a God of fortresses and a God which his fathers did not know. He shall honor with gold and silver, with precious stones and pleasant things. And Revelation 13:13, you know, when we think about the statement, meaning the Antichrist will worship military power, he has military might that those before him have never known. Revelation 9:18 describes an army and weaponry that kills a third of all mankind, and those who remain worship demons and idols of gold, silver, brass, stone, and wood. That's Revelation 9:20. So the false prophet will even perform great signs and wonders, so that he even makes fire come down from heaven, the sight of men. Once again, we said that was Revelation 13:13. In verse 39 of Daniel 11, it says, thus he shall act against the strongest fortresses with a foreign god, which he shall acknowledge and advance in its glory, and he shall cause them to rule over many and divide the land for gain.
1: So this Antichrist will acknowledge the power of the dragon that is with him. That's a pretty astonishing thing to consider there. We find that in Revelation 13, verse 2. And when he conquers many lands, he will divide up the spoils to give to those who honor him and serve his purposes. So again, he's aware of where his power's coming from. He knows, and in essence, he sold his soul because he's so consumed with power. And many, we've talked about doing that today. It's not an unfamiliar thing for us to say, oh, they probably sold their soul to the devil.
0: Right.
1: Well, in this case, he actually does. And he gives out positions of leadership and divisions of land to those who are loyal to him. He's a communist dictator. But the world powers don't just sit back and let him take what he wants. There are those who rise up in opposition. And we see that in verse 40. This is important for you to acknowledge here, because sometimes we get this image that the Antichrist just has everybody bow down to him. Nobody resists. There's no friction. They all lay down their arms and just worship him as king over the earth. No, there's actual resistance, because that's what happens within the kingdoms of men. Even the demons that lay claim to territories of men, we even see earlier in Daniel where the prince of Persia was battling against the prince of Greece. These are not angelic hosts, these are fallen angels, demons on the earth who manipulate the kingdoms of men. So they're clamoring for power too.
0: Right.
1: So we should expect that he's going to use force to submit everyone under his authority. And even those little ragtag groups that try to rise up against him, he's going to use force to subdue them too, as we'd expect a communist dictator to do. So in verse 40 here, here's what it says, Daniel chapter 11. At the time of the end, the king of the south shall attack him, and the king of the north shall come against him like a whirlwind, with chariots, horsemen, and with many ships, and he shall enter the countries, overwhelm them, and pass through. In Ezekiel 38, we see a conglomerate of nations that attack Israel when they're under the illusion of peace. We read that Russia, Iran, Libya, and Kush, which might be Ethiopia and Sudan, are involved in that attack amongst many others. You find that Ezekiel 38, 1 to 6. We've been talking about that a lot lately, especially we see this alliance between Turkey, Iran, and Russia, and many southern nations below Israel. So it seems like that alliance is being formed even now, and someday they will unite together in opposition to Israel, and God himself will bring an end to them. So likewise here, the king of the south in Daniel chapter 11, verse 40, may be a confederacy of southern nations, like Libya, Ethiopia, and Sudan that are aligned with Egypt to battle against the Antichrist. However, they do not prevail. God allows the Antichrist to overpower them. In verses 41 to 42, we read, "He shall also enter the glorious land, and many countries shall be overthrown, but these shall escape from his hand, Edom, Moab, and the prominent people of Ammon. And he shall stretch out his hand against the countries, and the land of Egypt shall not escape." So where's the land of Edom, Moab, and Ammon? Well, that is the country of Jordan. The Lord tells the Israelites to flee into the mountains in Matthew chapter 24, verse 16. We also read in Revelation 12, 6 that those who flee into the wilderness are protected by the Lord for 1,260 days. And during the time of the Great Tribulation, this is the second half of the final Shemitah. So it was in this very wilderness where the Lord cared for Israel for 40 years. And many believe it will be the place of Petra. And we find that actually in Isaiah chapter 34, Isaiah 63, Jeremiah 49, Micah 2, even Habakkuk chapter 3. It's located at the base of Mount Seir. This area is completely surrounded by mountains and cliffs. Therefore, it seems fitting that this area would not be of concern to the Antichrist, since the Lord will have his hand over Israel there. So instead, the Antichrist turns its attention to other countries. And this ultimately, and Dr. Ford, I'll mention this, I think this is really a test for those, as we see in Zechariah, two-thirds of Israel will be slain right by the Antichrist, but a third will be spared. This seems to be a test for that one-third. Will they trust God as they once did under his care and provision to escape out of Egypt? Now they're escaping out of a Babylonian system under the rule of the Antichrist to go out into the same wilderness because they believe God. Because as Zechariah says in chapter 12, that when they come back in, they're going to see Jesus in his glory,
0: recognize him,
1: and mourn over the one whom they pierced. So they're finally going to acknowledge Jesus as Messiah,
0: right,
1: and thus they are saved. So again, Galatians 3 makes it clear that Israel's not replaced. Rather, Jew and Gentile together who believe in Christ become one family.
0: That's right.
1: Together, and this becomes an incredible test for them.
0: Verse 43 says, "He shall have power over the treasures of gold and silver, and over all the precious things of Egypt. Also the Libyans and the Ethiopians shall follow at his heel." So, like the times of the Seleucids and the Ptolemies, it seems that Egypt will once again be deceived. Negotiations won't work out, and the armies of Africa will be destroyed. But they're not alone, because other nations rise up against him too. This is verse 44. "But news from the east and the north shall trouble him. Therefore, he shall go out with great fury to destroy and annihilate many."
1: Yeah, I think that this would be such a good point, and I'll try to allude to it here too, Dr. Ford, is the fact that I think that what we have to understand is that the Antichrist has a interest to make his throne in Jerusalem.
0: Mm-hmm.
1: So it's possible he does come from one of the former tribes, the lost tribes, if you will, of Israel, most likely Dan or one of the others, Ephraim, perhaps, because Ephraim and Dan seem to be excluded in some way because of some judgments that God has to deal with them and purge some things that they've done. In fact, Ephraim has to be purified from a covenant they make that has to be nullified by Christ himself. So it's possible he comes from one of those bloodlines. Thus, he betrays his own fathers. But it doesn't mean that he comes out of Israel.
0: Right.
1: He could come out of a nation like Turkey,
0: sure.
1: Constantinople, which is Istanbul, Turkey, a city on seven hills. A lot of the clues we get in the book of Revelation seem to indicate that Turkey is a major player in the end days. In fact, the seven churches are all in Turkey.
0: Right.
1: So as you begin the book of Revelation, you're in Turkey already. Pergamos mm-hmm. is the very place where Satan set up his throne. And so Turkey even today is a major player. We just don't see it as prominent yet. So we just got to be very careful not to assume that this person emerges out of Israel. Just because the bloodline may be of a former tribe doesn't mean that they are truly one who comes forth out of Israel. But they certainly know how to broker peace with Israel and with the Middle East. They seem to be able to provide the answer that the Middle East cannot find right now, of someone who's able to speak into the Islamic groups and to the Jews and appear to actually be able to bring peace to the Middle East and be able to involve Europe at the same time. Thus, people worship him as a god on earth. But of course, we see these other nations that don't tolerate some things that he's doing and come up against him. So it's going to be a very interesting time. So other nations are ultimately trampled by this Antichrist. The nations of the East are, according to Revelation 16:12, east of the Euphrates River. which runs through Turkey down into Iraq. So we could be talking about a far east at this point and a far north. And this could be some of the same nations that came against Israel in Ezekiel 38. We're not told. But what is clear is that the world is at war. Demons will even go out to entice the kings of the earth to advance on Israel to the very place called Armageddon, Har-Megiddo, as we see in Revelation chapter 16, verses 14 to 16. So here, Daniel 11, 45 says this, "And he shall plant the tents of his palace between the seas and the glorious holy mountain. Yet he shall come to his end, and no one will help him." So the Antichrist will think he is victorious as he stands atop, I believe this to be Mount Moriah, "but he shall be destroyed, and no one will help him." Daniel chapter 2, verse 34, all the way to verse 45, says that the Lord will crush his kingdom and all the kingdoms of the earth who join with him. So Daniel chapter 7, verses 26 to 27, says the Antichrist's dominion will be taken away, consumed, and destroyed forever, given to God's people, the saints of the Most High. So I think it's important, Dr. Ford, and maybe our final minute here, if you could just read, listen to how Revelation describes the end of the Antichrist. This is encouraging.
0: Yeah, this is really incredible. "Now I saw heaven open, and behold, a white horse, and he who sat on him was called Faithful and True. And in righteousness he judges and makes war. His eyes were like a flame of fire, and on his head were many crowns. He had a name written that no one knew except himself. He was clothed with a robe dipped in blood, and his name is called the Word of God. And the armies in heaven, clothed in fine linen, white and clean, followed him on white horses. Now out of his mouth goes a sharp sword, that with it he should strike the nations, and he himself will rule them with a rod of iron. He himself treads the winepress of the fierceness and wrath of Almighty God. And he has on his robe and on his thigh a name written, King of Kings and Lord of Lords."
1: Amen.
0: Amen.
1: So it was our Lord Jesus personally defeating the Antichrist and all the nations that have joined him to do battle against our Lord Jesus. So Jesus Christ is totally triumphant, totally victorious. And you have to understand that in Islamic eschatology is already trying to preach the reverse narrative of this. They have in their faith, in their eschatology, they believe that there is the Isa al-Masih and the Isa ad-Dajjal. And the Isa al-Dajjal is the bad guy in this story. And he is the one who's going to do battle against the Mahdi, the 12th Imam, but the 12th Imam will prevail over him. And so they're already preaching a narrative that there's going to be two on the scene. This Isa al-Masih, who they believe is the hero that aligns with the 12th Imam, is how the Bible describes the false prophet with the Antichrist. And the Isa ad-Dajjal is the one who they see as the one who's going to fall before them, is actually the one the Bible preaches is Jesus Christ, who's triumphant over them. So Satan has been very intentional to deceive and to cause a large group of people to be deceived under that illusion. But we praise God that there are many in the Middle East right now coming to the knowledge of the truth. Their eyes are being opened. Many are being saved, even in Iran right now. And so we praise God for the glorious work he's doing to bring forth a glorious harvest out of the Middle East, that Ishmael is being saved. The tribes of the Arabs are being saved, and yet there will be many who still turn against Jesus, but they will be defeated. Zechariah tells us that Jesus Christ will come down on the Mount of Olives, totally in victory, that those who come against him will dissolve where they stand because of the Shekinah glory of Jesus Christ that is unveiled there at Mount Moriah as he takes his rightful throne. We're just getting into this even more. We've got more to cover here in Daniel chapter 11. I hope you're just as excited about this as we are. We love going through eschatology together. And I hope that you're so blessed by this that you'll share it with all of your friends and family alike. Again, go to calvaryfountain.com and there you'll find the whole series. 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We'd love to see you there. 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
16: With SRN News, I'm Ron Taylor. Iran says it struck an unmanned U.S. vessel trying to enter the Strait of Hormuz, the latest salvo in a new flare-up of fighting between the two countries. The U.S. did not immediately confirm the purported attack Sunday, which came a day after the U.S. military said forces struck three Iranian oil tankers in response to a missile attack on Navy warships. Since a ceasefire agreement was announced in June, on-and-off fighting has persisted with both sides trying to inflict military and economic pain as negotiations have collapsed. At least five people were killed last week during a U.S. bombardment of southern Iran. A spokesperson for the Kennedy Center is blaming decades of neglect for causing part of the ceiling to collapse in the performing arts venue's grand foyer. Spokesperson Roma Dervare says no one was injured when a chunk of the ceiling fell Friday evening. She said the damage underscores the urgent need to close for renovation and revitalization. This is SRN News.
17: Colorado Springs weather. Your 100.7, the Word AccuWeather forecast. Today we'll see partly sunny skies with a breeze and a chance of a thundershower in some areas during the afternoon. The high will reach 88. Tonight will be partly cloudy with a low of 60. Tomorrow is expected to be mostly cloudy and very warm with a chance of a thunderstorm in some areas during the afternoon as temperatures climb to a high of 90. By Tuesday, we can anticipate partly sunny conditions with a chance of a thunderstorm in some spots during the afternoon as temperatures reach a high of 84. I'm AccuWeather meteorologist Joe Lundberg for 100.7, the Word.
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0: I think one of the hardest things about marriage and the Bible is you know what's right. You know how you should act. You know up here in your head, this is what it says. This is what I know I should do.
1: And I always do it.
0: I don't.
1: Is that where you're going?
0: I don't do it. That's why I'm like, how do we do it?
2: There are witnesses in the room. We know that's not true.
3: Yeah. Like I read that verse and I go, that is so amazing. I'm going to do that.
0: Yes, me too.
3: And then I walk out and I go, no, I'm not going to do that.
0: I didn't do it.
3: No.
1: Hey, in case you're wondering, yeah, you recognize these voices. This is Ron and Ann Deal.
0: They're
1: in the studio at Family Life Today. And we're so glad to have you guys back because we're going to talk. You're going to answer this question.
2: Oh,
1: I mean, in some ways, is it what Paul said in Romans 7?
2: Yes.
1: I know what I want to do. Mm-hmm. I struggle to do it.
2: Uh-huh. And then turns around in Romans 8 and he says, the life controlled by the Spirit is life and peace. Like, great. How do I get from the flesh of chapter 7 to the spirit life of chapter 8?
1: I mean, this is the struggle of every single person on the planet.
3: Exactly.
1: There's no way. If you deny this struggle, you are just lying.
2: Come on. Yourself.
3: It's a daily struggle, right?
1: Yeah, every day. I was going to say, this is a daily struggle.
3: It's a daily struggle.
2: And I think it applies to our walk with God and our walk in relationships with other people. Like,
3: sure.
2: I know how I should live and be move toward holiness. And I also know what I need to do to love my wife well and serve my children and my friends and my coworkers. And I don't always show up in those ways. And so there's the gap.
1: So you're going to answer this for us today.
2: Yeah, I am.
0: Ron Deal's going to answer the question.
1: I mean, I remember, honestly, this decades ago, sitting on a park bench with Ann, with all these people walking around in our hometown, and we were in

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2: Employing a technique to teach something without saying it. In this case, in Mark 8, you read before Mark 8 and read after Mark 8. Here's what happens. In Mark chapter 6, Jesus feeds the 5,000. And we really know that's 5,000 men. There's probably 15 to 25,000 people. In the beginning of Mark 8, Jesus feeds the 4,000. And the disciples, though, complain a few minutes after that, that they don't have anything to eat. And Jesus says, "Do you have eyes but fail to see?" Oh, wait a minute. Here comes Mark 8, the rest of Mark 8, about a blind man who has eyes, but he fails to see. Keep reading after Mark 8, the story of the blind man. And we have another story of Jesus saying, "Who do people say that I am?" And Peter says, "You're the Christ. You're the Son of the living God." And then what happens? Jesus says, "I'm going to die and go to the cross." And Peter says, "Oh, no, you're not." And Jesus says, "Get behind me, Satan."
3: Yeah. Mm.
2: Peter has the right answer, but he doesn't see clearly who Jesus is. He sees the one he wants to see. He's got his agenda in the way of seeing Jesus clearly. Mark uses the story of the blind man to comment on what is happening with the disciples who are walking with Jesus face to face and still don't see him clearly.
4: Mm.
2: This is every Christian on the planet. We see, but we don't always see clearly. Why? Because sometimes we're pushing our agenda in the way. Sometimes we want what we want. Sometimes we have the right answers, but we really have no intention of living based on or surrendering to the right answer. We just want what we want. And our flesh gets in the way. There you go. The gap between knowing, seeing, and really seeing clearly and doing is often about me and my flesh. Now, one of the things we've discovered and we lay out in the Mindful Marriage is the neurology of the old self. That's the Romans 7, I keep on doing the things that I don't want to do. And it's when I show up, when my agenda shows up, when my pain drives me to start being reactive in my relationships and in my view of God, that gets in the way of me seeing clearly and acting, being obedient based on God's word. In those moments, you're sitting on that park bench, a good example, something's going inside of you that just doesn't feel right. Don't feel loved, don't feel incredibly safe in this moment for whatever reason. And so now my blame, shame, control, escape stuff starts coming out of me rather than what has God asked me to do? How can I be obedient to what a loving person would bring? How can I be safe for her in this moment of our relationship?
4: For me, when I was in that moment, I think, and again, this is decades ago, but I can still remember thinking this: she doesn't appreciate how I am loving her and giving my life for her. I am loving her. And she's saying I'm not, and she's not feeling it. And I was mad that she couldn't appreciate. And my default was, I'm going to get up and I'm going to walk away from this park bench and I'm going to escape and probably go play ball or go hang out with my guys or go to work, whatever, where they appreciate me because she doesn't. And I knew that's the wrong move.
2: Yeah.
4: Right. But I couldn't make the right move of, hey, tell me what you're feeling.
2: Yeah.
4: You know, do you not appreciate what I'm doing? I think I'm doing right thing. I couldn't do it.
2: Yeah. Dave, I'm just like that. Every person on the planet, when we get into that dysregulated place where fight and flight has kicked in, the ability to do what we know to do sort of slips away in our flesh. As long as my old self is governing, I will constantly just go into blame, shame, control, or escape. The challenge for us as believers is to say, how do I bridge the gap between knowing and doing, seek Jesus clearly in this moment, and begin to say, I got to bring a better me so that I can finally change at least the dynamic with me. And that might change the dynamic going on within us. I can't get from you what I'm feeling will make me feel appreciated, but can I find

0: in that sense from somewhere else. And of course, that's vertical.
1: I'm going to tell on myself. Coming here, lots of travel. And in the past, traveling with Ron.
0: one of my big triggers.
1: It just hit me yesterday how I stayed in my flesh all those years with travel with him.
2: Mm.
1: Because he likes to control the narrative.
0: Mm-hmm.
1: The airports, the rental cars, the flights.
0: At least I try to anyway.
1: He tries. And I'm sitting there yesterday, thankfully, walking in the spirit with him. Some of his behaviors are still the same.
0: Mm-hmm.
1: The way he gets on a plane,
0: yeah.
1: The way he wants me to get on the plane with him. We're group three, but honey, we better be moving when she says group one.
0: That's right.
1: I'm a rule follower. It says three. I'm not going to move. And I had my moment of clarity yesterday where it was like, this is him. This is his way. And I can move with him and be in peace
0: mm-hmm.
1: and community with that and not care about it. Or I could become all those things dysregulated, like on the park bench, and just have a moment and be resentful. The thing is his behaviors have not changed, but I have changed.
3: Yeah.
1: And that
0: totally changes the usness.
1: And you know, I was shackled to that old self.
2: Oh,
1: and
2: yeah.
1: I tell you what, I feel freedom. Mm. I feel peace. I feel more communing with the Lord in that than staying stuck in that defensiveness and bitterness.
4: We at Family Life would love to pray for you. I think one of the greatest gifts that we can give people is to pray for them. And I know sometimes it feels like it's not that much or like, oh, I'll pray for you. But let me tell you, that is everything. And we have a team here at Family Life that would love to pray for you. You can go to familylife.com/pray for me. Again, that's familylife.com/pray for me. And I promise you, somebody's going to be praying for you. So be specific with what your needs are. Tell us exactly how we can pray for you. What's going on? God answers. God hears, God sees, and he is there for you. And we want to be there for you too. So go to familylife.com/pray for me.
2: Well, let me have like my little confession.
1: All right, Bring it on. The water's
0: warm.
1: Gonna
0: be?
2: Dave and I, we've been speaking together for probably 35 or more years. And I know one of the things that happens, not all the time, but it can happen.
0: I know what you're going to say.
2: Is Dave gets very short and snappy
0: mm-hmm.
2: right before we get up.
0: That really? Can be me, absolutely.
2: Really?
0: Yes.
2: Absolutely. Like just short and snappy. And where's this? And what are you doing?
1: Let's go.
2: And I need to be in a good place spiritually.
1: Yeah.
2: And he's like, in my ear, what are you doing? Where's that? What, did you forget that?
1: I need some love and calmness.
2: Thanks,
1: and kumbaya.
2: For doing this with me.
1: I love you.
2: Amazing.
1: So pretty.
0: Maybe you ladies
1: brave.
0: Need to speak together.
1: That'd be fun.
2: That would be fun.
5: Ron and I go crush an audience.
2: Now I realize this is Dave.
0: Yeah.
2: Yes. He's processing. He's
0: yes.
2: going through it. It's not about me. It's not personal.
0: Yes. Mm-hmm. I'm going to add, as I'm complimenting my wife here, what she now sees is my pain underneath
1: yes,
0: the control.
1: I do.
0: Mm.
1: I do.
0: Because the control is all she saw before, but now she sees, oh,
1: that's he's feeling inadequate.
0: He's feeling inadequate. I'm wrestling with, are we okay? There's an anxiety here.
1: Yeah.
0: And so I want to provide, oddly enough, that control for me is about restoring safety for her and for me.
1: Yeah.
0: Now, I absolutely have to ring this in. And my confession here is, as much as I still do that, I do far less of it than I used to.
1: That's so true.
0: I still have
1: that
0: work
1: is
0: to
1: so
0: do.
1: So true.
0: Right? But at least I know what this thing is and I know why it is.
3: Hmm.
0: The why is so important for me. Oh, am I inadequate? If we don't get on the plane, well, first of all, they're going to let us on the plane. So Ron, just relax. This is where the four steps come in from the mindful marriage. You know, what am I feeling? I'm feeling inadequate. Like if I don't get on, something's wrong with me. And what I usually do is I don't go into control. That's it. Step two. Step three is what's the truth? The truth is they're going to let us on the plane. It's really going to be okay. And by the way, I'm getting to step four. Step four is, so what am I going to do different based on relaxing and calming myself? Well, I'm going to let Nan walk on first rather than me walk on.
1: That's
0: because
1: true.
0: Then I'm following her rather than pulling her. And I just got to breathe deep and I got to just say it's going to be okay. And yeah, and I still like to get on and get my luggage in the thing. So, you know, I mean, there's a whole lot going on in my head while we're standing in line just to get on the airplane.
2: Is all that going on in your head before we get up to speak?
5: Yeah, I mean, the lie that I'm believing in my head, the inadequacy is if we're not great, I'm not good.
0: Yes.
2: Yeah.
5: They don't love me. They don't accept me. They won't ask us back. We got to be great.
0: Right.
5: We got to be great.
2: He says that to me all the time. I'm under this performance thing anyway.
0: That's it.
2: And he says to me, we've got to be great. And I'm like,
0: So Dave, you and I, here's the thing for performance people, control people. Performance identity is no identity at all. Because you're only as good as your last performance.
5: Right.
0: Which means the next time, even though you killed it last time, you got to get up and you got to do it again the next time. So you're constantly chasing a sense of self. We've talked before about our identity ultimately comes from knowing God loves me and I'm safe in his care. And if I can keep reminding myself of that, now that's the knowing. I still haven't gotten to doing yet. I have to say, okay, that's the truth. Can I align myself with the truth? Guys, here's the punchline of closing the gap between knowing and doing, seeing Jesus really clearly, is can I align me with him? Peter said, you're the Christ, the Son of God. And yes, that's absolutely right. Now, can you align yourself? Peter, can you get in line with that?
1: Because
0: truth?
1: I'm about to die.
0: No, he couldn't. He's going to say, no, God, you're never going to die. You're never going to the cross. He could not align himself. This is discipleship. When I am constantly reminding myself of what's true and then saying, all right, Lord, I submit to that. Now I'm going to do something based on my submission and alignment with what you say. So for somebody who's living in shame over a trauma in their life or a difficulty in their life or somebody who didn't love you, and now you find yourself really questioning, you know, my dad wasn't there, my first husband wasn't there, here I am in this marriage wondering if you're really going to be there for me. Okay, so instead of being doubtful of you and leaning out away from you in this relationship, I'm going to choose to bring all of me into this relationship. How can I do that? I'm holding on to, God tells me I'm safe. God tells me I'm loved. Based on that, I align myself and I give in sacrificial love to you, not living in fear, but out of the overflow of what God has given me. It is only when we start obeying that we actually align ourselves with God's truth. That's hard. I think every Christian disciple spends our entire life trying to figure out how to obey, how to obey, how to obey, how to obey. It is a daily effort and walk, overcoming my neurological old self, trying to move into my Christ-centered new self. This is difficult.
5: I mean, in a sense, I think you're saying it's where we started with Romans 7. It's Romans 8:1. There is now no condemnation for those in Christ Jesus. That's how Paul answers his own question. You know, it's already been done. I'm secure. Again, we have to... Right? We have to remind ourselves that's what we know. And then we have to do it. We have to live it.
0: We've got to get into
1: that spirit living.
5: Yeah. Cause I know, you know, we're talking about going on stage and speaking together. As a preacher, I had to do that every week. And so I got in a rut for years when I first was doing this. So like every Sunday has to be a Super Bowl victory, not just good, great. And so when you walk in as a guest speaker somewhere, you give them your best stuff and people go, wow. And you're like, I've done this five times. Yeah, it better be good.
0: Yeah.
5: But when you got to do it every week to the same people who you feel like are judging you, I had to get to a place, and I did, didn't I? I got to a place where it's like, I don't have to be the best. I have to give my best. God wants me to do this. I call it as an unblemished lamb. Don't give him a blemished lamb. Give him your best. Give him the best you got. Do your homework. Study the scriptures. Teach it. And walk off the stage confident and go, you know what? It wasn't as good as I could have done. But you know what? It was the best I got. And I'm okay. And I can get in the car and go, thank you, Jesus. I served you today. I am okay. If they thought it was a 3 out of 10, I'm okay with that because I did.
0: That's
5: the best
0: aligning
5: I could.
0: Yourself with the truth and taking action based on it. And let me ask you a follow up question, because my bet is the more you did that, the easier it got.
5: Oh, yeah.
0: And you don't want to know why? Here's the neurology of this. Your brain can rewire.
1: It can.
0: It's called neuroplasticity. And sometimes it's by renewing your mind. That's what Romans 12 tells us. Be transformed by the renewing of you. You change your thoughts about yourself. But there's another part of changing who we are, transforming, is obedience from a physiological standpoint, when you move your body in a certain direction, it begins to change your brain. It's not just mindful thoughts outside your brain that change it. It's behavior changes your brain. So the more you obey, the more holiness you put on, the easier holiness becomes. It's fantastic. It's amazing. You actually find it easier to walk in the light.
1: I think that's what I was experiencing yesterday. Mm. And I take it as a gift from God to show me that.
0: Yeah.
1: Because I cannot tell you enough how many years I stayed in that resentment, bitterness, traveling. I just would get the suitcase out and be mad. And I now go, what time do we need to walk out the door, babe, that'll make you feel good and feel comfortable? I'm serving him because I know that that's a hard space for him to be in. I want to align myself with him, but I'm aligning myself with God. I'm asking people to pray for me still in this space. It's a hard, still is, but I felt God saying, you're different. Do you see that? I never thought my brain could change.
2: And I think that's
1: true. I never did.
2: I agree with that.
1: And it has.
5: You have. And that's you're living in the identity of Christ.
2: It's the power of the Holy Spirit.
1: It is.
2: I constantly complained about Dave in my head. It was an ongoing conversation in my head.
5: And I gave you every reason to complain. I really did.
2: But I couldn't get out of that rut.
1: Yeah.
2: But by God's grace, I seldom in my head complain about him. So people that are listening, like, God can do that.
5: Well, I remember
1: hope.
2: Yeah.
5: You know, that sermon thing, preaching, I got to be the best. I remember having this thought one day of like, oh, maybe I am understanding who I am in Christ. I got done with the sermon. It was like the next day, and I ran into somebody at our church that was at another campus. We had 8 campuses, and I wrote the message that all the other guys did. And this lady said to me at like a grocery store, oh, I heard Zarbaugh yesterday. He's one of our preachers, and he's really good. He was so good. His message was so profound. It was so done well, so well. And in my insecure days, I would have gone, I wrote it. You know, he gave my message.
0: You would have sought that appreciation.
5: Oh, I would have gone for it.
0: Yeah.
5: Because I'm sitting there thinking, and I go, man, he is good, isn't he? Yeah. And I walked away and I said,
0: Good for you.
5: I'm a different guy. Yes. I am secure in Christ. I don't need her to know. Amen. I wrote it. I'm the deep guy. You know, he did. Yes. So
0: speaking of a different guy.
5: That's what you experienced when you said you travel differently.
1: Oh, definitely.
0: I mean,
1: I feel it.
0: I feel it too. And I am so, baby, I'm so in love with you. Thank you for all you.
5: You guys need to get a room. What's going on here?
0: But I'm constantly having to look at myself going, how am I growing up? What am I doing different? Yeah. How do I do that? Speaking of being different, we were hitting on Peter a minute ago. You're the Christ. Then he turns around, argues with Jesus, and Jesus says, get behind me. Did Peter ever figure it out? Well, 30 years later, Peter writes 1 Peter chapter 1. Listen to this. So prepare your minds for action and exercise self-control. There's a nutshell. You want to be transformed. You prepare your mind. You constantly be reminding yourself of what is true about me from God's point of view. What is that source? How's that going to fuel who I am? And then I got to put on self-control. I got to do something different. I got to manage me. Stop waiting for Nan to show up the way I need her to. Ron, put on self-control and start living differently.
5: And it starts here.
0: It starts in your minds.
5: Yeah.
0: Peter goes on, put all your hope in the gracious salvation that will come to you. See, the vertical
2: put
0: source.
2: It on.
0: When Jesus comes revealed to the world. So you must live as God's obedient children. There it is. It's not enough to go walk into church and hear a good sermon and walk out with knowledge. We got to do it. And then he says, don't slip back into your old ways of living to satisfy your old desires. That's the old self stuff. You didn't know any better then, he says. But now you must be holy in everything you do, just as God who chose you is holy. The word put on self-control there could be translated be sober-minded. And it literally means, you know, don't be drunk. Be sober in your thinking. And that's how you put on self-control. When you're drunk, you're out of control. When we're in our old flesh, our old pain, we're out of control. We're controlled by. We're slaves to that old self. We're given into that reactivity. But to say, wait a minute, I got to take charge over that part of me and be different is to be sober, is to be self-controlled. That's when the gap between knowing and doing closes.
5: So yeah, and it also reminds me of Ephesians 5:18, where Paul says, don't get drunk on wine, because you brought up that thing.
0: Yeah, same
5: but
0: thing.
5: Be filled with the Spirit. Yes. And right. It's interesting that mm-hmm. be filled is a continual filling. Mm-hmm. This isn't, I walk down the aisle one day and I'm all good. It's like every day you exactly. keep being filled or controlled by the Spirit of God, mm-hmm. not controlled by alcohol or your own flesh. So that's the answer?
0: Yeah.
5: That's how you do, yeah. not just know?
2: And I think for me, I mean, I've gotten this habit of every morning I lay in bed, I wake up, my eyes open, and my prayer is, God, I give you my life today.
0: Yes. Mm-hmm.
2: Fill me with your Spirit
1: yeah.
2: so that you live in and through me.
0: Mm-hmm.
2: It's that yielding and surrender and then obedience
0: and
2: to
0: then,
2: it.
0: And definitely. Then doing it.
2: Yeah.
1: Yep.
2: Yeah. This has been good.
5: Yeah, this is great. Thank you.
2: Thanks for all your confessions today.
0: Yeah. You're welcome.
1: Me too.
5: Again, the book is The Mindful Marriage. We have it at familylifetoday.com. 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
10: 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Freedom is more than inheritance. 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Freedom only survives when each generation chooses to defend it. So, do we have the courage to defend and protect what is being challenged, the very principles that made America the greatest experiment in history?
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7: With SRN News, I'm Michael Harrington in Washington. President Trump is marking National Preparedness Month with a call for Americans to take practical steps now before disaster strikes.
8: President Trump says preparedness is America's first line of defense against natural and man-made threats. In a new National Preparedness Month message, the president urges families to know local risks, make emergency plans, keep essential supplies, follow trusted alerts, and protect their homes and property. Mr. Trump says his administration's America First Resilience Strategy emphasizes stronger infrastructure, secure supply chains, and greater state and local readiness so Washington can focus on the biggest national emergencies. Richard Boyd reporting.
7: Iran claims it struck an unmanned U.S. vessel trying to enter the Strait of Hormuz today. The U.S. has not confirmed. This is SRN News.
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10: Your 100.7, the Word AccuWeather forecast. Today we'll see partly sunny skies with a breeze and a chance of a thundershower in some areas during the afternoon. The high will reach 88. Tonight will be partly cloudy with a low of 60. Tomorrow is expected to be mostly cloudy and very warm with a chance of a thunderstorm in some areas during the afternoon as temperatures climb to a high of 90. By Tuesday, we can anticipate partly sunny conditions with a chance of a thunderstorm in some spots during the afternoon as temperatures reach a high of 84. I'm AccuWeather meteorologist Joe Lundberg for 100.7, the Word.
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13: To the world, Bible-toting Christians represent a host of confusing and contradictory concepts. We refer to being born again even though we reject reincarnation. We talk out loud to a person we cannot see. In fact, we base our lives on a book we believe God wrote, though we really didn't see Him doing that. Our actions are even more inconsistent. Our worry list is long, though we claim He takes our burdens. Our patience with the waitress is short, though she saw us praying. Our driving is often thoughtless and lawless. though that bumper sticker identifies us as Christians. As Christians, we understand those contrasts as the spiritual battle with the flesh. We leave room for such contradictions, but trust me, the unbeliever doesn't. He or she sees us through a distorted filter, formed from a jumble of exaggeration, confusion, and fact. And although we cannot change the way other Christians live, we can do something about the contradictions we portray. As we share Christ with a world that's lost its way, we have to be winsome, wise, and, of course, willing to share, not to mention authentic. That's what I love about Philip's example in the book of Acts, chapter 8. Listen as I read the account recorded in verses 25 down through verse 39. After testifying and preaching the word of the Lord in Samaria, Peter and John returned to Jerusalem, and they stopped in many Samaritan villages along the way to preach the good news. As for Philip, an angel of the Lord said to him, "Go south, down the desert road that runs from Jerusalem to Gaza." So he started out, and he met the treasurer of Ethiopia, a eunuch of great authority, under the Candake, the queen of Ethiopia. The eunuch had gone to Jerusalem to worship, and he was now returning. Seated in his carriage, he was reading aloud from the book of the prophet Isaiah. The Holy Spirit said to Philip, "Go over and walk along beside the carriage." Philip ran over and heard the man reading from the prophet Isaiah. Philip asked, "Do you understand what you are reading?" The man replied, "How can I, unless someone instructs me?" And he urged Philip to come up into the carriage and sit with him. The passage of Scripture he had been reading was this: "He was led like a sheep to the slaughter, and as a lamb is silent before the shearers, he did not open his mouth. He was humiliated and received no justice. Who can speak of his descendants? For his life was taken from the earth." The eunuch asked Philip, "Tell me, was the prophet talking about himself or someone else?" So beginning with this same scripture, Philip told him the good news about Jesus. As they rode along, they came to some water, and the eunuch said, "Look, there's some water. Why can't I be baptized?" He ordered the carriage to stop, and they went down into the water, and Philip baptized him. When they came up out of the water, the Spirit of the Lord snatched Philip away. The eunuch never saw him again, but went on his way rejoicing.
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14: There are several reasons most of us are reluctant to witness for Jesus Christ. One is the feeling of ignorance. We don't really know how to go about it. Another is sort of an indifference that sweeps over us. We're well fed. We've heard of the Savior. Our family is growing. And we sort of shift that responsibility to someone else, you know, the evangelist over the tube or at a crusade where he, so gifted, is able to declare Christ so well. Another reason we are reluctant is because of fear. No one likes to be made a fool of. No one likes to be asked questions they can't answer, especially with a stranger. And we don't like the unpredictable. We're afraid of a hostile response. We're afraid of someone making us look foolish. So we're afraid, so we don't witness. And then there's the bad experience problem that some have had in years past. Someone grabbed us by the collar and pointed a finger in our face and told us off, talked down to us. And for the longest time, we struggled against the message of Christ until finally, through another avenue, Christ met us and came into our lives. These and so many other reasons keep us from it. But the basic feeling among many Christians I meet is I'll sort of leave that for the professional. I'll let the preacher do that, and I'll pay the freight. He'll witness, and I'll sort of pick up the tab. I was humored in reading a true story of a local pastor named Jeffrey Cotter in the Eternity issue. And I'd like to share part of it with you now, which shows you that even pastors at times struggle the problem of witnessing. He writes, "After winding up a final interview with a large suburban church, I barely had enough time to exchange my suit for a comfortable pair of old blue jeans before boarding the plane home. Because of heavy traffic, I arrived at the airport just at the last call and scrambled onto the plane. After showing the steward my ticket and scanning the seats, I settled in the last unoccupied space, catching a glimpse of the person beside me. He was about my age. His appearance proclaimed him a businessman, conservative blue suit and attaché case, plus the Wall Street Journal. Of course, there I was in faded jeans, tattered off-white T-shirt, abused attaché case, and tennis shoes. I wished I had waited until later to change. So I quietly made a resolution. Look straight ahead, hide in a book. Above all, don't get involved in a conversation about jobs. Stay out of all conversation. But that all changed. Because he had already turned and greeted me, I said I was fine, of course. Realizing I had to beat him to the punch, I asked him what he did, and he was only too eager to respond. Quote, I'm in the figure salon business. We can change a woman's self-concept by changing her body. It's really a very profound, powerful thing. His pride spoke between the lines. You look my age, I said. Have you been at this long? I just graduated from the University of Michigan's School of Business Administration. They've given me so much responsibility already, and I feel very honored. In fact, I hope to eventually manage the western part of this operation. So you are a national organization, I asked, becoming impressed despite myself. Oh, yes, we're the fastest growing company of our kind in the nation. It's really good to be a part of an organization like that, don't you think? I nodded approvingly and thought, impressive. Proud of his work and accomplishments. Why can't Christians be proud like that? Why are we so often apologetic about our faith and our church? Looking askance at my clothing, he asked the inevitable question, and what do you do? The spirit began to brood over the face of the deep. Order and power emerged from chaos. It's interesting that we have similar business interests, I said. You're in the body-changing business. I'm in the personality-changing business. We apply basic theocratic principles to accomplish indigenous personality modification. He was hooked, but I knew he would never admit it. Pride is powerful. You know, I've heard about that, he replied. But do you have an office here in the city? Oh, we have many offices. We have offices up and down the state. In fact, we're national. We have at least one office in every state in the Union, including Alaska and Hawaii. He had this puzzled look on his face. He was searching his mind to identify this huge company he must have read or heard about, perhaps in the Wall Street Journal. As a matter of fact, we've gone international. And management has a plan to put at least one office in every country of the world by the end of this business era. I paused. Do you have that in your business? I asked. Well, no, not yet. But you mentioned management. How do they make it work? It's a family concern. There's a father and a son, and they run everything. Ha, ha, ha, ha. It must take a lot of capital, he asks skeptically. Oh, you mean money, I ask. Yeah, I suppose so. No one knows just how much it takes, but we never worry because there's never a shortage. The boss always seems to have enough. He's a very creative guy. And the money is, well, it's just there. In fact, those of us in the organization have a saying about our boss. He owns the cattle on 1,000 hills. Oh, he's into ranching, too, ask my captive friend. No, it's just a saying we use to indicate his wealth. My friend sat back in his seat, musing over our conversation. Oh, what about with you, he asked. The employees? Oh, they are something to see, I said. They have a spirit that pervades the organization. It works like this. The father and the son love each other so much that their love filters down through the organization so that we all find ourselves loving one another, too. I know this sounds old-fashioned in a world like ours, but I know people in the organization who are willing to die for me. Do you have that in your business? I was almost shouting now. People were starting to shift noticeably in their seats. Not yet, he said, quickly changing strategies. But do you have any good benefits? Oh, they're substantial, I countered. I have complete life insurance and fire insurance. All the basics. You might not believe this, but it's true. I have holdings in a mansion that's being built for me right now for my retirement. Do you have that in your business? Not yet, he answered wistfully. The light was dawning. You know, one thing bothers me about all you're saying. I've read the journals, and if your business is all you say it is, why haven't I heard about it before now? That's a good question, I said. After all, we have a 2,000-year-old tradition. Wait a minute, he said. You're right, I interrupted. I'm talking about the church. I knew it. You know, I'm Jewish. Want to sign up? I asked. We became more than casual strangers during the next few minutes. We have all been there. We haven't handled it like that, but we have all been there. Fixed in a place that we cannot escape from, facing that inevitable dialogue that makes us feel awkward and uncertain and not half as creative, we've wondered, how do I not only win a hearing, but keep a hearing so that I bring him from Island B to Island A, where I live, through the Bridge of the Cross? What are the guidelines that I can use to help me make Christ known in an attractive and significant and even successful manner? Good question. And we all have asked it in our Christian life. Tucked away in Acts chapter 8 is a series of answers. Not one answer, but a series of answers. And I'd invite you to turn to the story that is recorded about a man named Philip, who was the Billy Graham of the first century. He was the evangelist. He was gifted. But don't let that turn you off in case you're not an evangelist. You're still a Christian. And we're to do the work of an evangelist, whether we have the public gift or not. Believe me, I haven't the gift either. I am not a gifted evangelist. I struggle with striking up conversations about Jesus Christ, partly because I know they will come back to that inevitable question, what do you do for a living? And again, they write me off because I'm, as they view it, not just as your ordinary layman who has nothing to prove in his witness or hers. But Philip was like that. I take it he was not a professional evangelist, but was a gifted layman who was engaged in the mainstream of life, and God stopped him and led him to witness. Now, before I say anything about the text itself, I want to give you a primary principle. And if you forget all the other things, don't forget this one.
15: The one thing I find that works best for me, when I forget it, I fail. When I remember it, I am more successful in my witness, is to put myself in the other person's place. Put myself in the other person's place. Which means what? I must mentally lift myself out of where and who and what I am and place myself imaginatively inside his skin. Meaning I can't use the God talk I'm familiar with. I can't draw upon the reservoir of knowledge that I have gained over the past few years, time spent in the Bible. I have to be careful not to dump the truck on him, but to give it a thimbleful at a time, at just the right moment. And above all, I must see myself as being informed by a stranger I've never met before. So I read into my mind the same feelings of defensiveness he or she must have in that mind. Put yourself in the other person's place. Philip does that, and it's beautiful. Now, the background of Acts 8:26 is that there's been a revival in Samaria. A massive movement of God, and the momentum is contagious. There was no reason whatsoever for Philip, humanly speaking, as an evangelist, to leave Samaria. That was where the action was. Super work of God was carried on in Samaria. Verse 25 tells us that the word of the Lord was testified and spoken. They started back to Jerusalem, and they were preaching the gospel to many villages of the Samaritans. And you don't read anything about resistance. These were Jews preaching to the Samaritans, and the door was swinging open. It was a marvelous flashing green light. One delightful experience after another, until God does something strange. Verse 26, an angel of the Lord spoke to Philip, saying, "Arise and go south to the road that descends from Jerusalem to Gaza." Parenthesis, this is a desert road. Parenthesis closed. If you've got your pen handy and you're still taking a few thoughts down, put in the margin of your Bible right here aside from verse 26. One word, sensitivity. Sensitivity. The next verse begins, "He arose and went." Put beside that verse, availability. They go together. They're Siamese twins in the witnessing process. Sensitivity, availability. Let's go back and build the stage. Out of the clear blue, without any announcement whatsoever, no skywriting, no night visions, just that inner unction from God, Philip realized God no longer wanted him in Samaria, where the action was, where the revival was going on. God was leading him to a desert road. You know, God does that at the most, well, according to our calendar, inappropriate times, doesn't he? You're putting your roots down. You're getting financially secure. Finally, your kids are beginning to feel more at home. Your job is working out. Your wife is happy. Or if you're a single person, everything is falling in line. Just those things that you've been wanting. And all of a sudden, you begin to get this internal urging from God. And you don't want to get it because you want it like you've got it. Just like Philip must have wanted when God said, "Go to Gaza." Do you notice in verse 26 and on into verse 27, there's never a reason given? I mean, you would have thought at least for him to uproot this man and put him in a place like a desert road, he would have told him he's got something planned there and he'd give him a little glimpse of what it was. You know, the Lord always has things planned. He just doesn't tell us about them ahead of time. Aren't you glad he didn't tell you that these last 5 years would be like they would be 5 years ago? I mean, wouldn't that have been some kind of experience? Or how about just the last 12 months? No, he doesn't lift the veil completely. He just prods us down inside and says, "Go to Gaza." Now, that's kind of like leaving Los Angeles and going to Yuma, okay? or blithe or needles. You know, you take your pick. Any one of those three would be fine. That's like the Gaza Desert Road. And Philip must have scratched his head on the way wondering, what in the world does God have up his sleeve as he leads me from Samaria to Gaza? But he's sensitive. He's available. He arose and went. And behold, there was an Ethiopian eunuch, a court official of Candace, queen of the Ethiopians, who was in charge of all her treasure. He had come to Jerusalem to worship and was returning and sitting in his chariot and reading the prophet Isaiah. Isn't that unbelievable? Here is Philip in the middle of nowhere, desert center, has his thumb out, waiting for someone to come by, and straight from Mojave, on his way to Needles, is a little chariot. He sees the dust pockets coming up from behind the wheels as it approaches him, and he wonders, what does God have now? What is God going to do? When you are sensitive, when you are available, every day is that kind of anticipation. Now, there may not be a chariot with an Ethiopian in it every day of your life. In fact, there won't be. But when you are sensitive and when you are available, God will put those things together and you will discover in the middle of the most ordinary moment, just the right person, just the right place. Here is this Ethiopian official, the treasurer of the Candace dynasty, riding along in his chariot. He has been to church, but he hasn't found the Lord. That's not uncommon either. He has gotten enough interest stimulated in him that he is reading the scroll of Isaiah. And Philip sees it happening. I mean, that is a great, great moment when you're ready to share your faith and you say to the Lord, I am available, I am ready to go your way, for you to see that other door open and you look straight into the face of God's hand in another person's life. There are few things more exciting than that. He sees this Ethiopian eunuch who is sitting in the chariot reading the prophet Isaiah. You ready with your pencil? Guideline number 3, write it just across from verse 30. Put the word initiative. We've got a sensitive, available man that, prompted by the Spirit of God, takes the initiative.
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7: With SRN News, I'm Michael Harrington in Washington. Iran says it struck an unmanned U.S. vessel trying to enter the Strait of Hormuz this morning. The latest salvo and a new flare-up of fighting between the two nations. The U.S. has not immediately confirmed the purported attack, which came a day after the American military said forces struck three Iranian oil tankers in response to a missile attack on Navy warships. Since the ceasefire agreement was announced in June, on-and-off fighting has persisted. Rescuers in Nepal have pulled out a Chinese man and a woman in separate operations 10 days after devastating floods hit the country. The man was rescued from a hydropower tunnel, bringing the total to three workers pulled alive from that project. Nepal's army said a joint rescue team of Nepalese military personnel and South Korean disaster experts rescued the man from a nearly 740-foot tunnel. This is SRN News.
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10: Your 100.7 The Word AccuWeather forecast. Today we'll see partly sunny skies with a breeze and a chance of a thundershower in some areas during the afternoon. The high will reach 88. Tonight will be partly cloudy with a low of 60. Tomorrow is expected to be mostly cloudy and very warm with a chance of a thunderstorm in some areas during the afternoon as temperatures climb to a high of 90. By Tuesday, we can anticipate partly sunny conditions with a chance of a thunderstorm in some spots during the afternoon as temperatures reach a high of 84. I'm AccuWeather meteorologist Joe Lundberg for 100.7 The Word.
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24: 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You may feel like giving up on God, but God never gives up on you. Today, Dr. David Jeremiah shows why God is a champion of second chances, as revealed in the life of Jonah. 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
25: And thank you for joining us today. One of the great stories of the Old Testament is the story of Jonah. And of course, the critics don't like this story because it's full of miracles. But we serve a God of miracles, and we shouldn't be surprised when he does a few of them. And he does those in the Old Testament story of Jonah more than once. And we're going to study that on the weekends for the next month or so. So be sure and join us. This is Turning Point for the Weekend, and it begins right now. Today we begin a series in one of the most interesting books in the Bible, the book of Jonah. And before we jump into the story itself, I want to give you a big picture introduction. Just some upfront information that will help you understand what kind of book study this really is. First of all, the book is short. It's only 4 chapters, 48 verses. You can read it in 5 minutes. I tried it, and you can do it.
15: Not only is it short, it's surprising. Jonah is the only prophet in the Bible that God sends to a foreign nation outside of Israel, and he sends him to people Jonah doesn't like in a place Jonah doesn't want to go. It's short and surprising, and it's simple. Most prophetic books in the Bible contain long speeches and powerful oracles from God. But Jonah's book is different. He gives only one very short message, just 8 words in the Hebrew, and yet an entire city responds to his words and repents. And one of the greatest revivals in the Bible comes from one of the simplest sermons ever spoken. And it's sincere. It's emotionally real. Jonah is the only prophet in the Bible who gets angry when people repent. Instead of celebrating God's mercy, he resents it. And it's a strange book. The book is full of unforgettable details: a great fish, animals in sackcloth, a vine that grows up overnight, and a tiny worm that destroys it. And finally, it's a structured book. One word keeps repeating itself throughout the book, and the word is great. If you read the book with this in mind, you'll see it. There's a great city, a great storm, a great fish, a great fear, and great mercy. That word great shapes the story, and so does the way the book is built. It's 4 chapters. The first 2 chapters talk about Jonah running away from God, and the last 2 chapters tell the story of him returning to God. Very easy to understand the structure because it's a story. The book will take us beyond the borders of Israel to an enemy city. We'll be in a violent storm and into a series of moments where God's purposes collide with human stubbornness. Along the way, we will meet unexpected characters, unusual events, and uncomfortable questions. And fittingly, the book does not wrap everything up in a big package and leave us with a big answer at the end. The book ends with

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2: And by historical setting. We are told there that God used him to deliver a message to Israel during the reign of King Jeroboam II, a real king who ruled the northern kingdom of Israel. Scripture records that Jonah prophesied Israel's territorial expansion. 2 Kings 14:25 says, Jeroboam restored the territory of Israel from the entrance of Hamath to the Sea of the Arabah, according to the word of the Lord of Israel, which had been spoken through his servant Jonah, the son of Amittai, the prophet who was from Gath-Hepher. The detail matters. They placed Jonah in a specific time, under a specific king, in a specific nation with real cities and real borders. This is not the language of legend or parable. This is the language of history. Even Jonah's identity is concrete. He was called Jonah, an uncommon name, and it means dove, a symbol often associated with peace. How fitting that God would choose a man with that name to deliver a message of mercy. In the Old Testament, Jonah is not presented as a fictional character. He is described as a real historical person. When you come to the New Testament, the evidence is even greater. Let me say this as clearly as I can. You cannot believe in Jesus and then not believe in Jonah. You just can't. You might think, well, I believe the New Testament. I'm all right with that. But man, I'm just not sure about Jonah. Well, Jesus didn't think Jonah was a made-up story. Jesus talked about Jonah as a real person who actually lived. In Luke 11, people asked Jesus for a sign to prove who he was. And Jesus refused to follow their directions. And instead, he pointed them to Jonah and he said, this is an evil generation. It seeks a sign, and no sign will be given to it except the sign of Jonah the prophet. For as Jonah became a sign to the Ninevites, so also the Son of Man will be to this generation. Jesus went on to remind them that Nineveh listened to Jonah and repented when he preached. By talking about Jonah and the Ninevites this way, Jesus treated them as real people and real events. Not a made-up story. His point was clear. Jonah was a real person, a real prophet, and repentance really happened in Nineveh, and someone far greater than Jonah was speaking to them, and they needed to listen. Finally, Jesus went even further, and here is the great proof of the reality of Jonah in all of the Bible. Matthew 12:40 says, for as Jonah was 3 days and 3 nights in the belly of the great fish, so will the Son of Man be 3 days and 3 nights in the heart of the earth. Jesus tied his resurrection to the reality of Jonah. Think about that. If Jonah didn't happen, Jesus was wrong. And if Jesus was wrong about Jonah, how in the world could we ever trust him about eternal life? It's not possible. Jesus is the Son of God. He was a perfect, truthful witness. And Jesus said that Jonah was real. And that's enough for me. I believe Jesus. I believe the Bible. So I'm not going to teach Jonah as some allegory or some story that was made up to make the Bible more interesting or it's like it was an illustration. I'm going to teach it as a true story because that's how Jesus treated it. And that's the truth. So that's the description I wanted you to get. Now, let's begin with the actual story itself. The direction to Jonah is in the first two verses of the first chapter. Now the word of the Lord came to Jonah, the son of Amittai, saying, arise, go to Nineveh, the great city, and cry out against it, for their wickedness has come up before me. The first thing you need to understand is that this is not a normal prophecy. In fact, there's only one word of prophecy in the entire book, and that is the message Jonah preached to the Ninevites in chapter 3. Right at the beginning, we are given Jonah's marching orders. The direction to Jonah

0: from the Lord. And the direction was clear. In fact, there are three parts of God's instruction. He said, arise, go, and cry out against Nineveh. These are commands. God did not say, Jonah, we're thinking about doing a campaign over in Nineveh. What do you think? He did not say, could you give me some input on the cultural significance of a Jewish prophet going there? He did not ask Jonah's opinion. He simply came to Jonah and he said, Jonah, listen up. I have three things for you to do. Arise, go to Nineveh, and cry out against it. How many of you wish God would be so direct with you? You know, sometimes we try to figure out what God wants us to do, and we're not really clear because it's caught up in the whole message of the Bible. But in this instance, God spoke to his prophet and gave him absolutely clear instructions as to what he should do. Now, before we talk about Jonah's disobedience, I want you to understand why this assignment was so difficult for him and why he didn't want to do it. Before Jeroboam came to the throne, Israel had been repeatedly attacked by the Assyrians. Nineveh was the capital of Assyria. Their armies invaded again and again, and as a result, there was deep bitterness between the Jewish people and the Assyrians. Nineveh was the capital of Assyria, and it was an enormous city, home to hundreds of thousands of people, maybe the first mega city in the ancient world. And it was heavily fortified and powerful and feared. In modern geography, Nineveh sat near present-day Mosul, Iraq, placing it right in the heart of what is now the Middle East. Now, the people of Nineveh were idol worshipers. And according to this book, they were also exceedingly wicked. So wicked that their sin came up before God. In fact, the language of Scripture is vivid. Assyria was one of the cruelest and most violent empires in ancient history. Its kings recorded their victories by boasting of plains covered with corpses and cities burned to the ground. Enemies of the Assyrians were mutilated. Families were forced to parade with the severed heads of their loved ones. And prisoners were tortured and filleted alive. Their history has been described as gory and blood-curdling, a history as ever was. The cruelest people in the world. And we see some cruelty in today's world in some of the places we read about, the beheading of people and things of that nature, but Assyria was way beyond that. And God said to Jonah, in effect, I've had enough. I want you to go and cry out against them. And by chapter 3, we hear the message that Jonah was sent to preach. Here's what he preached. And Jonah began to enter the city on the first day's walk, and he cried out and said, yet 40 days, and Nineveh shall be overthrown. Now turn with me to chapter 4, verse 2, and you will understand why Jonah did not want to go to Nineveh and why he refused to go. So he prayed to the Lord, and he said, oh, Lord, was not this what I said when I was still in my country? Therefore I fled to Tarshish, for I know that you are a gracious and merciful God, slow to anger and abundant in loving kindness, one who relents from doing harm. What is Jonah saying? He's saying, God, I knew it. I knew if I went over there and preached, you would forgive them. And I did not want that. I didn't want them to be forgiven and spared from judgment. I wanted them judged. I wanted them to feel the pain. I do not like them. God called Jonah to preach to the people he hated, and Jonah said, I'm not going to do it. Has God ever asked you to do something you didn't want to do? Well, you haven't been walking with him very long if that hasn't happened. Has he ever asked you to speak to somebody at work that you don't like? They need to be saved, but you don't really know for sure whether you want them to be saved. Now you understand Jonah a little better. He understood the instructions he was given in verse 1 of chapter 1. He understood them perfectly. They were unmistakably clear, but the Bible tells us Jonah would not have it. The direction to Jonah. Notice thirdly, the disobedience of Jonah. So we come to the disobedience of Jonah. This becomes the foundation for the rest of the whole book. And verse 3 sets the stage for everything that follows. Here's what it says. But Jonah arose to flee to Tarshish from the presence of the Lord. He went down to Joppa and found a ship going to Tarshish. So he paid the fare and went down into it to go with them to Tarshish from the presence of the Lord. Now that in itself is kind of foolish, isn't it? Jonah is going to run away from God. How in the world do you run away from God? Twice in this verse it says that Jonah was fleeing from the presence of the Lord. And the psalmist asks the same question. He says, where can I go from your spirit, God? Or where can I flee from your presence? If I ascend unto heaven, you're there. If I make my bed in hell, behold, you are there. I kind of wonder today as I preach this message if there might not be somebody here who's running away from God. God had his hand on your life telling you he wanted you to do something. You decided you'd run away. And it's a thankless task. Everywhere you go, he's already there when you get there. For he's the omnipresent God. I want you to notice something about Jonah's disobedience. First of all, it was deliberate. Verse 3 says, Jonah arose to flee to Tarshish from the presence of the Lord. When I say Jonah was deliberate in his disobedience, here's what I mean. When God told him to go and preach to the people of Nineveh, Jonah had some options. He could have stayed right where he was. He could have simply said, no, I'm not going. You might even respect that kind of honesty. But Jonah did not stay put. He did not merely refuse. He decided if he was not going where God sent him, he was going to go as far away as possible, and that's why he headed for Tarshish. You see, Tarshish represented the furthest western destination known in Jonah's day. And some believe it was in Spain, others place it along the western Mediterranean or the North African coast. But wherever it was, in Jonah's mind, it meant one thing. It was the furthest possible place from where God had called him to go. Jonah did not just disobey God in a smaller, passive way. God said, Jonah, I want you to go here. Jonah said, I'm not going here, I'm going there. And that is rebellion. And we still see it today. God gives direction, and instead of simply ignoring it, people run the opposite way as fast as they can. Jonah understood his responsibility. He knew exactly what God had called him to do. Some believe his deeper struggle was national pride. He knew what the Assyrians had done to his people, and he cared more about his nation than God's mission. We love our country, and rightly so, but our loyalty to God must always come first. Jonah got his priorities mixed up. His disobedience was deliberate. And then he was deceived in his disobedience. Jonah 1 verse 3 says, he went down to Joppa and found a ship going to Tarshish, and he paid the fare and went down into it. The second thing I've written down is that Jonah was deceived in his disobedience. That almost always goes along with refusing to do God's will. Let me put it simply. There will always be a ship waiting for you to take you away from the Lord. There will always be one. Instead of going to Nineveh, Jonah went down to Joppa, a coastal port city on the Mediterranean Sea. Joppa is modern-day Jaffa, Israel's main seaport, and it was about 75 miles south of Jonah's hometown in Galilee. When Jonah arrived in Joppa, there was a ship headed for Tarshish. That detail is important. Ships did not run on schedules those days. They arrived and departed when their business was finished. Jonah could easily have seen that ship and thought to himself, this must be the will of God. Here's a ship all ready for me. Everything's just perfect. I must be on the right track. But Jonah was not being guided by obedience. He was being deceived. And circumstances can be misleading. When we are running from God, it is easy to mistake an open door for God's approval. Jonah had a choice. On one side were his circumstances. On the other side was the clear word of God, who had already said, arise and go to Nineveh. That instruction could not have been clearer. So we must never allow our circumstances to override God's word. I've heard some people reason like that. I don't care how perfect it is. If it's against the word of God, don't do it, because you will end up on a journey of disillusionment and defeat. When someone chooses not to go God's way, the world will always provide an easy alternative, a ship ready to sail in the opposite direction. Thirdly, Jonah was doomed in his disobedience. Verse 3 says, "So he paid the fare, went down into it to go with them to Tarshish from the presence of the Lord." And so number 4, Jonah was disciplined for his disobedience. Verse 4 says, "The Lord sent out a great wind on the sea, and there was a mighty tempest on the sea, so that the ship was about to be broken up." Remember where Jonah is at this point. He's running from God. He's on the ship. He thinks he's safe. He's headed toward Tarshish, so far away as he can get. In his mind, Nineveh is behind him. He doesn't have to think about it anymore. He thinks he's safe. Have you ever pictured God watching all of this from heaven? Almost as if he were leaning over the railing, looking down and saying, "Jonah, what are you doing? What are you doing now?" And then God acts. The Bible tells us that the Lord sent a great wind on the sea. God simply spoke and the calm was gone, and the sea suddenly erupted and the storm rose with such violence that the Bible says the ship was about to break in two. You can't run from God. When you do, you're not running toward freedom. You're running toward a storm. And that storm was not an accident. It did not come from bad weather or poor timing. It was a God storm. He sent it. The same God who told Jonah where to go now stood in his way. And there's both bad news and good news in that. The bad news is this: there is not any place where you can be safe if you're running from God. Not any place. He controls the wind, he controls the sea, and he will find you. He is the hound of heaven. But here's the good news. Doesn't this also show you how much God loved Jonah? God used the wind, he used the waves. He would even prepare a great fish to bring his prophet back to his senses and back home. God does this because he's the God of the second chance. One of the great messages of the book of Jonah is this one: "And the word of the Lord came to Jonah the second time." And we'll see that in a few verses. God doesn't give up on us, even though we stubbornly rebel against him. He's much more determined than we are. And he will follow us to bring us back. Aren't you grateful for that? I mean, the book of Jonah is really the story about second chances. Jonah failed the first time, but God wasn't finished with him. God would give him another opportunity, but not before he worked on his heart. Because if God had simply sent Jonah again without changing him, Jonah would have made the same mistake all over again. That is how God works with us. Sometimes people sail along on what feels like a calm, pleasant sea. They think they're getting away with something. They think they are outrunning God. Then the wind shifts and the storm rolls in, and they discover that God will not ignore rebellion forever. Because a child of God, you see, out of fellowship with God becomes deeply uncomfortable. Before knowing Christ, you see, you didn't really understand what joy and peace and fellowship were. But once you know him, when you choose to go south and God says for you to go north, life becomes really miserable. I don't think there's anything more miserable on the face of God's earth than somebody who's out of fellowship with God. If you're a Christian and you've been in fellowship with God and you're now not walking with him, you're miserable. God will keep applying the pressure. He will do whatever is necessary till you listen to his voice and you come back to him. And that is what the book of Jonah shows us. It reveals the incredible love of God for stubborn people who sometimes have to learn it the hard way. So God is going to take Jonah through a process, but do not miss the central message of this book. This is a book about the love and grace and faithfulness of a sovereign God. He knows you by name, you belong to him, and he takes care of his own. And if necessary, he will use whatever means it takes to bring you to a place of surrender to his will. I was reminded of a verse in the book of Hebrews that says, "Whoever the Lord loves, he chastens." If you're going through some chastening right now, it's not because God is mad at you. It's because God loves you, and he doesn't want you to keep going on the road toward destruction. You know what makes sense? What makes sense is simply saying, "Okay, God, I'll do it. I surrender. I will go and do what you want me to do. Because once you say that, you discover something wonderful. And that is, what God wants for you is always better than what you wanted for yourself. And you will wonder why in the world you didn't obey him the first time. When God says, arise and go, the wisest thing we can do is arise and go. On September 11th, 2001, Janelle McMillan was working on the 64th floor of the World Trade Center. When the first plane hit, she began descending the stairs with hundreds of others. Then the North Tower collapsed. Concrete and steel buried her under layers of debris. She couldn't move her legs. The air was heavy with dust and smoke, and fires burned all around. She drifted in and out of consciousness, unsure if anyone would ever find her again. In the darkness, she prayed, and she told God that if he saved her, she would give him her life and do his will. Hours later, a rescuer cut through the rubble, grabbed her hand and said, Janelle, I've got you. And she became the last living person pulled from ground zero after 27 hours. Later she said, being under the rubble, I knew that I had given my life to Jesus Christ that day. I had made that commitment with God that I will change my life and do his will. I think I'm here to tell a story and to do the will of God as well. Men and women, God doesn't always use a storm like Jonah's or a collapse like Janelle's to get our attention. Sometimes he just uses ordinary moments or quiet interruptions. But the question never changes. Will we run from God or will we return to God? That is what the book of Jonah teaches us. It teaches us the pain of running and the joy of returning. And each of us has that chance, that opportunity. Maybe you're here today and you know God's been after you to do something. Maybe you're not a Christian. Maybe God's been just bringing you in front of the gospel over and over again, and you know what's going on in your life. It's time to say yes. I can tell you, if you don't, the journey the other way is absolutely predictable. It always ends the same way. But the journey with God is an adventure upward toward his presence, and the joy of the journey is incredible. My question to you today is, which way are you running? Toward him or away from him? Only you can answer that question.
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2: With SRN News, I'm Michael Harrington in Washington. President Trump will appear at both nights of the Republicans' midterm convention in Dallas, September 9th and 10th. Convention spokesman Zach Kraft tells the Salem Radio Network the event will showcase the president's accomplishments.
3: This midterm convention is a reminder to the American people of what is at stake on the ballot in November. You know, this is 2 years ago, the American people voted overwhelmingly for President Trump to secure the border, to tackle Biden inflation, and he has done that. He has secured the border. There's no longer millions of illegal immigrants pouring in here from countries all over the world. You know, he delivered the largest tax cut in history.
2: The convention will take place at American Airlines Center. Russian President Vladimir Putin met with U.S. Envoy Steve Witkoff and Jared Kushner at the Kremlin yesterday. The Saturday talks aimed at reviving a push to end the invasion. This is SRN News.
4: Colorado Springs weather. Your 100.7, the Word AccuWeather forecast. Today we'll see partly sunny skies with a breeze and a chance of a thundershower in some areas during the afternoon. The high will reach 88. Tonight will be partly cloudy with a low of 60. Tomorrow is expected to be mostly cloudy and very warm with a chance of a thunderstorm in some areas during the afternoon as temperatures climb to a high of 90. By Tuesday, we can anticipate partly sunny conditions with a chance of a thunderstorm in some spots during the afternoon as temperatures reach a high of 84. I'm AccuWeather meteorologist Joe Lundberg for 100.7, the Word.
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7: I'm your host, Andrew Fisher, and we have a powerful message from Pastor Todd for you today about the mercy of God that pursues people even after they have walked away. Romans 9 reaches back to the story of Hosea, where God reveals a love that does not let go. Israel had broken covenant, wandered after other lovers, and proven unfaithful again and again. Yet God still spoke mercy, still promised restoration, and still preserved a people for himself. What does that tell us about the heart of God? Can his mercy still reach those who have wandered far from him? And when everything around us feels compromised or collapsing, how do we know God still has a people and a purpose? In today's message, Pastor Todd shows how God's mercy was always bigger than Israel's failure, how he preserves a remnant when all seems lost, and why his covenant love still pursues those who have gone astray. We're listening to Radiant Church's senior pastor, Todd Hudnall, in part 25 of this powerful series on the book of Romans titled Unashamed. Today, we're studying Romans chapter 9, verses 25 through 29. Here's Pastor Todd.
8: Throughout the Bible, God is referred to being married to his people. You see that in the Old Testament with Israel. There's a Hebrew word for it. It's hesed. Hesed means a devoted, committed love. Actually, it's a tenacious love. I want you to think of a bulldog that won't let go. I remember years ago, we had a couple of German shepherds, and they were getting old. It wasn't going to be long before they were going to have to be put to sleep. It was such a sad event. I know many of you that have beloved pets can relate to that. But we were going down the street. I was with these two German shepherds when suddenly a pit bulldog ran out and bit right into our oldest German shepherd. And it was terrifying. I began to kick that bulldog, and he would not move. I ran over, and I grabbed a hold of a limb that had fallen from the tree, and I just began to whap that bulldog with everything I had, and finally he let go. But I thought, that's really what this kind of love is. It's a love that has you and will not let you go. It's a committed love. It's a tenacious love. The New Testament word for it in the Greek language is agape. A love of another kind, a love that is committed, a love that loves the other person in such a way that it considers them above themselves. And that's what we're looking at today, that kind of love that God has for his people. Now, the original people that he set this kind of love on, the original nation was a nation called Israel. Israel was a very unique nation. There's never been a nation like Israel. It wasn't created out of the will of man, but the will of God. God sovereignly chose a man named Abraham, and he gave him a promise that he was going to give him children as the stars of the sky and the sand of the sea, that he was going to give him the land of Canaan, that he was going to give him one descendant through whom all nations of the earth were going to be blessed. And Abraham had a son named Isaac. Isaac had a son named Jacob. And then he had 12 sons. One of them, Joseph, became prime minister of Egypt, brought his family down into Egypt. Over time, the Pharaoh who knew Joseph passed away, and another Pharaoh was on the scene, and these new Pharaohs didn't have favor with the children of Israel. In fact, they were afraid of them because they were multiplying greatly, so they enslaved them. So they're in bondage. They're in slavery there in Egypt, and they begin to call out to God. And this covenant God comes and responds to them. He, by 10 mighty plagues, brings them out of Egypt, brings them through the Red Sea and out into the wilderness, and he begins to court these people. And God takes them to Mount Sinai, where he marries them. He says, I will, I will, I will, I do. And they said, we will, we will, we will, I do. And they were married to Yahweh, the God of covenant. And God romanced them out in the wilderness. Of course, there were many challenges and many struggles, but God always had his remnant in the wilderness. And then they came into the land of Canaan, and it was a very different situation. They go in and they conquest the land, but then they have to begin to learn to farm. They need to begin to learn to raise livestock, and this was new to them. So they're in the land doing so, and there's another god in the land. His name is Baal. And he began to woo the people of Israel. He began to try to romance the people of Israel himself. Baal was a fertility cult. It promised two things. It promised pleasure and it promised prosperity. Baal said that every year he would bring in the crop. He would cause them to prosper. But in the wintertime, he'd fall asleep. And so Baal called on the men of the city. He even called on the women to go into the temple to temple prostitutes. And there they would engage with these prostitutes, and it's said to wake Baal up. It was a gross, sick, evil religion. It was tied in with Molech, where they would offer sacrifices of their children to this god. It was a hideous, horrible religion. But the people saw that the Canaanites of the land were prospering. It made Baal look very attractive. And over time, one after another began to leave Yahweh, the one who loved them, and go over to Baal. Along the way, Jezebel comes into the nation, and she particularly turns the hearts of the people back to Baal. In fact, she brought in priests and priestesses of Baal and Ashtaroth, his cohort, and it became an awful situation. God raises up Elijah. There's a showdown at Mount Carmel, but it isn't long that the people turn back to Baal again. And during that time, God raises up a prophet named Hosea. Hosea begins to prophesy to the people. And we read in Hosea chapter 1, verse 2, that the word of the Lord came to Hosea. Literally, the word of the Lord came in Hosea. Hosea was going to have to live out this word. That's what prophets often do. They have to live out the word of the Lord. They have to live it out in their everyday life. You see that again and again. And God tells him the incredible, the impossible, the crazy. He tells him, I want you to go and I want you to marry a woman of harlotry. I want you to marry a prostitute named Gomer. Gomer? Surprise, surprise, surprise. Now, the only ones who got that are really old like me, or you like reruns. But let me just give a shout out to Mayberry and Gomer Pyle today. And let me say, if you're looking for baby names and you're scrolling down a list, just go right by Gomer. Don't use that name. But Gomer was a prostitute, maybe a sacred prostitute in the Temple of Baal. But Hosea is told to marry her. Can you imagine that? God's prophet. One of the most noble men of all of Israel, a holy man of God, is told to marry a prostitute, but he obeys the word of the Lord. And God is saying, I am going to show in Hosea what you have done to me. I was your husband. I married you, but you turned out to be unfaithful to me. And that's exactly what Gomer turns out to be. A child is born. The child's name is to be called Jezreel. Jezreel means God has sown. And Hosea says, Israel, you have sown the wind and you are going to reap the whirlwind. Another baby's born. The baby's name is Lo Ruhama. Lo means not or no. Ruhama means love or commitment or love left. He looks at his child and says, this is Lo Ruhama. There's no love left. There's no love left between God and Israel because you've forsaken me again and again. And I have to wonder, I can't help but wonder, is that what's going on in Hosea's life? There's no love left in the marriage. She started going after other lovers again. And then a third child is born. This child's name is Lo Ammi, not loved and not mine. Lo Ruhamah, no love left, not love. And then this next child is not mine. God is saying, you're not mine anymore. You've committed harlotry on me so often. You've rejected me so many times that you're not even mine anymore. And again, I have to say, what about the life of Hosea? There's no love left in the marriage. She's gone after other lovers. A child is born, and he's maybe saying, I don't think that child is mine. It's a very sad situation. Hosea's heart is breaking. His wife then leaves him completely, goes after her other lovers, and she goes from one to another. And then finally, they don't want her anymore. They kick her out in the street. She's looking much older than her years. She's a woman that nobody wants anymore. So much so that she ends up on the slave stand. She has to sell herself into slavery. And she's on the slave stand, and she looks across the crowd, and she sees Hosea. And she hears his voice, because he begins to bid on her. And he bids 30 pieces of silver, the equivalent of 30 pieces of silver. And he buys her back. Now, I want you to think about the people. Here's the man of God, the holy man. No one would expect noble Hosea to marry back this harlot who has sold herself again and again and destroyed her life and sinned against him. But I want you to hear this. When he bought her, he was paying for the sin she committed against him. And he takes her back. And suddenly, as he wraps his arm around her, you don't do that with a slave. He wraps his arm around her. He breaks the chains off of her hand. He tells her she's free. And suddenly, he takes his arm and puts it around her. And she becomes noble with his nobility. She becomes accepted with his acceptance. She becomes a loved one once again because of his love. And then he turns to the children. And he says to the children, little Lo Ruhamah, you're not going to be called Lo Ruhamah anymore. We're going to call you Ruhamah. You are loved. And then he turns to little Lo Ammi and says, it's no longer Lo Ammi, it's now Ammi. You are mine. That is the message of Hosea. What an incredible story. What a story of redemption and love and unconditional love. God is saying, you walked out, but you walked out on a love that will not let you go.
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8: Maybe Gomer's story sounds a little like your story. Maybe you're chained to your past failure, tripped up by your wandering heart. But like Gomer, God's hesed pursues you. I believe that may be why some of you are here today. It's because of the Holy Spirit drawing you, the love of God drawing you into church today. Now, what we have just shared is the backdrop for the study of the Bible that we're doing. We've been in the book of Romans. We're now in Romans chapter 9, and we're beginning in verse 25. Now, remember, in Romans chapter 9 through Romans chapter 11, Paul is answering some of the concerns that the congregation has, and maybe all of the Christian world, about the Jewish people. Because there seems to be a discrepancy between God's promise and privilege to Israel and Israel's current reality. They aren't experiencing all the promises of God. Israel, in fact, had their Messiah come to them, and they rejected the Messiah, and now the majority of Israel has not turned to the Messiah. And Paul has explained God's past election of them. And now he's looking at their present rejection by God. And he will ultimately examine God's plan for their restoration. Now, God has suffered long with the nation of Israel over its history. And despite his fulfilled promise to bring the Messiah, the rescuer for humanity through them, they've hardened themselves against the Messiah and they haven't received him. And God has enforced their hardness. And God, for this present time, has partially and temporarily hardened Israel so that the fullness of the Gentiles can come in. Can you say, praise the Lord? Praise the Lord, because of their hardening, we've come in. I doubt there's many Jews in this audience today. Thank God if you are a Jew who's put your faith in Christ, or if you're here in this auditorium today, but I'd have to say the majority of us are Gentiles because God turned from the Jew to the Gentile. And Paul is saying God's word has not failed, because his plan has always been about a remnant. God's plan was always to include both Jew and Gentile into Christ. As always, we're going to look at what the text is saying to Paul's readers, but then we're going to look at how this text applies to us. So I'm going to give you very applicable points today. The first one is this: that God's merciful pursuit is of the ones who walk away. Gomer walked away, but no, God mercifully pursues the ones who walk away. Look at verses 25 to 26. So God says also in Hosea, I will call them my people who were not my people, and her beloved who were not my beloved. And it shall come to pass in the place where it was said to them, you're not my people, then you shall be called the sons of the living God. This is a quote from Hosea chapter 2, verse 23. God is speaking about the unfaithfulness of the northern kingdom of Israel. And he's telling them that they've been cast off. But Israel would one day be restored and reunited with Judah as one people. Hosea lived this out in his life with Gomer. God loves Israel, but they've broken their marriage covenant with Yahweh. So currently, God has turned from Israel to graft in people who'd previously not been his people. Those outside God's covenant promise, who are not welcomed in the past, but now are welcomed through faith in Jesus Christ. Now understand, God is not replacing Israel, but he's enlarging his mercy to include both Jew and Gentile. Here's something really interesting. In Hebrew, the name Hosea is almost identical to the name Yahshua, Jesus. You could say that Jesus is Hosea in the flesh. And Jesus came to the slave market of this world. Remember, Jesus was sold for 30 pieces of silver. He completely identified as a slave. And he paid the price. Hear this, he paid the price for the sin you and I committed against him. And on the cross, he took our shame. And when he took our shame, he gave us his dignity when he rose from the dead. And now Peter talks about this. And Peter quotes Hosea. Look at 1 Peter chapter 2, beginning in verse 9. But you're a chosen generation. He's talking about you. A royal priesthood, a holy nation. His own special people, that you may proclaim the praises of him who called you out of darkness into his marvelous light, who once were not a people, but now the people of God, who had not obtained mercy, but now have obtained mercy. That's talking about you. We're the people Hosea was talking about. We were shown no mercy, but now we've received mercy. We were not gods, but now we are gods because of what God has done in Christ. It's real interesting. Peter says that we're his special people. I love that word. That word special people is used in a monetary way. Because, you know, you have all these bills you have to pay. And it's got to go here to the electric bill and the house bill and the food bill. And then when it's all done, there's a little bit of money left over. And it's special money. Because you get to do with that money whatever you want to do. You get to enjoy that money. And that word special is what's used here. Listen, you're God's special money. You're God's special treasure. He has all the people of the earth, but then you are his special ones. That's what the scripture is saying. Paul has told us God doesn't have a plan B called the Gentiles, but that the Gentiles were always the surprise guests inside God's plan A. Here's my second observation. God faithfully preserves a remnant when all seems lost. God always has a remnant. He always has a remnant. Look at verse 27. Isaiah also cries out concerning Israel. Though the number of the children of Israel be as the sand of the sea, a remnant will be saved. Paul here is quoting Isaiah chapter 10, verses 22 and 23. And he's demonstrating that God never intended to save all of Israel. His intention was always to save a remnant. God has promised Abraham children. Now notice, he promised him children as the sand of the sea. Those are his physical descendants. Through not only his son Isaac, but also through his son Ishmael. But then he says that I'm going to give you children as the stars of the sky. Who is that? That's his spiritual descendants. You're one of those stars in the sky if you put your trust in Jesus Christ. You have now become part of the family of Abraham through the blood of Jesus. Let's give him praise for that. Lord, we thank you. We praise you. We honor you for that. Yet God promised these spiritual children. A remnant was always promised who would respond in faith and they would be spared. God always has a remnant. And throughout the scripture, when the rest fall away, the remnant is those who respond in faith and obedience. The remnant Paul's speaking of the Jewish people are those who, like Abraham, placed their faith in Jesus Christ for salvation and then followed him. Now, I want you to think of this principle of the remnant because it's very important. It goes all the way throughout scripture. Remember when God was going to send the great deluge? He was going to send a flood to the earth? Who was spared? A remnant. Noah and his family. Remember when God came to bring his judgment on Sodom and Gomorrah? All who were saved were Lot and his two daughters. God always has a remnant. Remember Elijah when he thinks there's nobody left serving God? And God says, no, no, I have a remnant. I have 7,000 who have not bowed the knee to Baal. Or maybe you remember that there were thousands of people following Jesus for the signs and miracles, for the free bread and fish he was handing out. When he came into Jerusalem, there were massive crowds saying, Hosanna to the King. But after Jesus died and was buried and resurrected on the day of Pentecost, there were only 120. There was only a remnant. But all God ever needs is a remnant. You see, God is not running a democracy. He's preparing and refining a remnant. I want to be part of that remnant, don't you? And so Paul's going to go ahead and explain how we can be part of that remnant. Look at verse 28. Paul writes, for he will finish the work, that's speaking of the work of judgment, and cut it short in righteousness because the Lord will make a short work upon the earth. Now, Isaiah is speaking specifically of the threat of Assyria, and Assyria is going to come, and they're going to devastate in 722 Israel. The Assyrians are going to obliterate the northern kingdom. Now, he says that God is going to do this very quickly. You see, there's the passive judgment of God. We saw that in Romans 1. It's very slow. It's very methodical. But then there's the active judgment of God. And God does it quick. God does it immediately. God doesn't do it without coming in surgically to deal whatever the cancer of the human race is. And he deals with it immediately. Look at verse 29. And so Isaiah said before, unless the Lord of Sabaoth had left us a seed. Look at that word seed. If you're a Bible underliner or circler, you'll want to underline seed. We would have become like Sodom and we would have been made like Gomorrah. Paul now is quoting Isaiah 1:9. Isaiah is warning Judah that they barely escaped the destruction of the Assyrians when Sennacherib came and there was Assyrian invasion. And he's saying, were it not for God's mercy, Judah would have been absolutely obliterated like Sodom and Gomorrah, but God saved a remnant. Now, the writers of Scripture are absolutely obsessed with this idea of a seed. And who was the seed? Well, remember in the Garden of Eden what God promised. He said that through the woman there was a seed.
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13: 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We go through books of the Bible, chapter by chapter and verse by verse. We study them in context and look for Jesus. The main message of the Bible is Jesus Christ and Him crucified. So we're going to focus on the grace of Jesus Christ for salvation and also for living. So don't miss it.
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15: 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Freedom is more than inheritance. 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Freedom only survives when each generation chooses to defend it. So, do we have the courage to defend and protect what is being challenged, the very principles that made America the greatest experiment in history?
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2: With SRN News, I'm Michael Harrington in Washington. Russian President Vladimir Putin has met with U.S. Envoy Steve Witkoff and Jared Kushner at the Kremlin. The talk Saturday aimed at reviving a stalled push to end Russia's full-scale invasion of Ukraine. The Kremlin has ordered a three-day halt on strikes against Kiev that started at midnight Saturday. Ukrainian President Volodymyr Zelensky says the Ukraine is prepared to halt strikes on Moscow until Monday. The Greek government is promising more than 2 billion euros in tax cuts, salary increases, and other support measures before Greece's general election next year. The announcement Saturday came as more than 25,000 people joined protests in the northern city of Thessaloniki over Greece's high cost of living, low wages, and weak purchasing power. The government has been highlighting Greece's economic recovery, including 2.1% growth and a budget surplus last year. This is SRN News.
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4: Your 100.7 The Word AccuWeather forecast. Today we'll see partly sunny skies with a breeze and a chance of a thunder shower in some areas during the afternoon. The high will reach 88. Tonight will be partly cloudy with a low of 60. Tomorrow is expected to be mostly cloudy and very warm with a chance of a thunderstorm in some areas during the afternoon as temperatures climb to a high of 90. By Tuesday, we can anticipate partly sunny conditions with a chance of a thunderstorm in some spots during the afternoon as temperatures reach a high of 84. I'm AccuWeather meteorologist Joe Lundberg for 100.7 The Word.
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20: Gang, we need to make sure that we have that settled before we step out into battle. Do we know, do we really grasp a hold of the fact that we have been redeemed not by silver or gold or those things that perish, but by the precious blood of Jesus Christ? You're purchased by the blood of Jesus Christ. Thus, by faith in Him, you are saved. I want to stress that because so many Christians have that battle. Well, I wonder if I'm really saved. Am I really forgiven of all my sin? If you trust in Jesus, yes. But my life isn't perfect. Take a number. I'm serious. Take a number. Raise your hand if your life is perfect. Just checking. Because I'll call you out as a liar. Therefore, you can put your hand down. Now, the fact of the matter is, none of us are perfect. We all sin. We all fall short of the glory of God. And so where that puts us is in a place where we understand that it is by God's grace that we are saved, not of works, not of ourselves, lest any man should boast. Because, man, we would.
21: Thanks for being with us for this edition of Take It to the World with Brian Michaels, pastor of Springs Lighthouse Church in Colorado Springs. In the Gospel of Matthew chapter 4, verse 16, we read, "The people dwelling in darkness have seen a great light." Here at Springs Lighthouse, we believe the church warns of danger and leads to safe harbor. And that safe harbor is Jesus Christ. Currently, we're in an in-depth study from the New Testament, and today we continue our look at Hebrews. Deuteronomy 32:20 tells us, "And he said, I will hide my face from them. I will see what their end will be, for they are a perverse generation, children in whom is no faith." For the believer, faith uncovers the level of personal commitment to his Redeemer. Genuine saving faith cultivates a personal devotion to Christ. It teaches us to trust Him and depend upon Christ, not just for our salvation, but for strength to grow stronger in our commitment to Him. That's what brings about that personal commitment in our life to follow Christ in obedience to His commands. We must know what we believe and understand that He is able to keep what we committed to Him until we sit at His feet in heaven. Brian has turned back from our text, chapter 11, verse 30 of Hebrews, to the Old Testament and the book of Joshua, chapter 5. Now let's join Brian.
20: Joshua is having an encounter with none other than a pre-incarnate Jesus Christ. Before He comes to be born of a virgin and to walk among us, there are these Christophanies we see in the scripture where Jesus robes Himself with the appearance of a man and comes and appears to man. In this instance, He appears as the commander of the Lord's army. What's the message to Joshua? Well, He's already been dealing with the people. Sanctify yourselves. Make sure the men are circumcised. Observe the Passover. But now, Joshua, it's you and me. And I want you to remember, Joshua, you will always only be second in command. You will always only be second in command. Because God is in command. And see, this was a lesson for Joshua to grab a hold of so that his life and his ministry of leading the people is submitted to the Lord. It's a lesson that all of us need to learn. God is the real leader, and Joshua is God's man as long as Joshua is being led by the Lord. Joshua is the little leader of Israel, isn't he? God's the big leader of Israel. Well, men, guess what? You're the little leader of your home. The best leader is the man who is led. And the Lord is the leader. Employers, I'm the boss. You're the sub-boss. If you're a disciple of Jesus Christ, He's the boss. And our lives are submitted to Him, so we should be leading while under His leadership and authority. Now, Joshua realizes that the question is not if the Lord is on his side, but is Joshua walking in obedience to the Lord? Thus, is Joshua on the Lord's side? Now, standing in the promised land, set apart as God's people, reminded they were redeemed by the blood of the Lamb, recognizing they were being led by God into the land, now they get to take on Jericho. So here's this massive city with these massive walls. Historians tell us that around the city of Jericho, which was not a big city by today's standards, it's not like Denver or Colorado Springs, but the walls were exceptional. Two walls, an inner wall and an outer wall around the city,

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2: Blast with the ram's horn, and when you hear the sound of the trumpet, that all the people shall shout with a great shout, then the wall of the city will fall down flat, and the people shall go up, every man straight before him. Now, is there anybody here who's never heard this account before? Okay, because sometimes there is, and that's fine if you never have. But did you see, nobody raised their hand. Now, it may be because one or two of you were just afraid, but we've all heard this before. That's my point. We know what's going to happen, don't we? Yes. Okay, just check. Like three of you. Mm-hmm, yeah, I know. The rest are like, I think I know. I saw it on VeggieTales. But see, we don't often stop and take a moment to put ourselves in the scene. God says to Joshua, here's the plan. I want you to all get ready like you're going to war. I want you to get the Ark of the Covenant, and the priests have trumpets, and you got all the men of war out there, and I want you to march around the city and then go back to your tents. And I want you to do this every day for six. Joshua then has to go back to his military commanders and explain the plan. Get the joint chiefs together. Here's the plan, guys. We're going to march around the city one time every day for 6 days. Okay. And the seventh day, we're going to march around it seven times. Okay. Then we're going to blow the trumpets. And then what happens? Then the walls fall down. All of the walls except this one little place where Rahab's house is. Now, that's not contained in here, but that's going to happen. So imagine him having to explain this all to them. Do you think anybody didn't think to say, Josh, I think you've been out in the sun too long? Like about 40 years. You've been out in the sun too long. This is crazy. Does it sound ridiculous? Yes, it does. It sounds absolutely ridiculous. But it points out again the fact that they have a choice now. They can try to do it their way, or they can trust God. That God has a plan, and that his plan was better than whatever plan Joshua and his joint chiefs might have concocted. Because they've already seen God deal with giants. Well, then walled cities were not going to be a problem. So do it my way, Josh. Jump with me to verse 8. So it was, when Joshua had spoken to the people, that the seven priests bearing the seven trumpets of ram's horns before the Lord advanced and blew the trumpets, and the ark of the covenant of the Lord followed them. The armed men went before the priests who blew the trumpets, and the rear guard came after the ark while the priests continued blowing the trumpets. Now Joshua had commanded the people, saying, "You shall not shout or make any noise with your voice, nor shall a word proceed out of your mouth until the day I say to you, shout. Then you shall shout." So the first time they march around the city, with the exception of the horns blowing, they were to be absolutely silent. No talking at all. Now, this has led some Bible scholars to speculate that the women were not allowed to march with them. A sexist would say. I would never say anything like that. I'm just telling you what some have suggested. So no talking at all for the first 6 days of their trips around the city. And so verse 11, he had the ark of the Lord circle the city going around it once. Then they came into the camp and lodged in the camp. Now, I'm going to guess it would have taken a little over an hour for them probably to march around the city. Again, the city was not that large, but they would have had to have stayed far enough away from the wall to not be hit by things shot or thrown from the wall. So that's going to add to the distance. But if it takes them a little bit more than an hour to walk completely around the city and maybe slow down a little bit by having to carry the Ark of the Covenant, then what's that going to mean on the seventh day when they have to do this seven times? It means that they're going to be a little bit tired at least by the time they're done. See, nothing about this plan makes any military sense. None of it. And that's the point. That is God's point entirely. And so verse 12, Joshua rose early in the morning. The priest took up the ark of the Lord. Then seven priests bearing seven trumpets of ram's horns before the ark of the Lord went on continually and blew with the trumpets. And the armed men went before them. But the rear guard came after.

0: after the ark of the Lord, while the priests continued blowing the trumpets. On the second day, they marched around the city and returned to the camp. So they did 6 days. And you know what I think is also happening here? For 6 days, the children of Israel got a good look at those walls. They got a really good look at those walls. And I think every day they're probably thinking a little more, man, this is impossible. How are we ever going to get through those walls? But it came to pass, verse 15, on the seventh day, that they rose early about the dawning of the day and marched around the city 7 times in the same manner. On that day only, they marched around the city 7 times. And the 7th time it happened, when the priests blew the trumpets, that Joshua said to the people, "Shout, for the Lord has given you the city." And jump with me to verse 20. I wish we had time to go through all of this, but we don't. And so the people shouted when the priests blew the trumpets. And it happened when the people heard the sound of the trumpet, and the people shouted with a great shout, that the walls fell down flat. And the people went up into the city, every man straight before him, and they took the city. You know what's hilarious about this? A whole chapter is given to us, a little more than a chapter, is given to us about the details of what they are to do and how they are to conduct themselves, and the entire battle is covered by 2 verses. 2 verses to cover the entirety of the battle. Why? Because victory is not the concern for God. The concern for God was not bringing the walls down. The concern for God was not wiping out the city. Do you know that God promised the children of Israel that in some of these cases, he would drive the people out of the land before them by bees and hornets? See, God can do whatever he wants. His concern was not primarily with the victory. His concern was winning the hearts of his people. His concern is getting the attention of his people, to spend the time with him, to press into that relationship with him. And so now the walls of Jericho have fallen. The people begin to shout along with the blowing of the trumpets, and the walls fell down. Now, you'll read, if you read different commentaries, all kinds of possible explanations offered for why the walls have fallen down. I read one commentator that said, well, apparently an earthquake happened. But if you go to look at the ruins of Jericho, if you go to Beit She'an today in Israel, which was destroyed by an earthquake, you can still see the way that the ruins have fallen, how the earth shifted. It's fascinating. You can look at the ruins from the top of the hill, and you look down on them, and you can see exactly how the earth shifted in the earthquake that toppled everything, because it all just seemed to fall in the same direction. There's no indication of that at Jericho among the ruins. And what an amazing bit of timing that earthquake would hit right when the children of Israel shouted, and that the earthquake would bring down all of the walls except where Rahab lived. Remarkable earthquake. One said that the march was a distraction to cover the fact that men were digging under the wall. That one doesn't even merit comment. Well, maybe it was the frequencies of the sound of the trumpets and the men shouting that brought down the walls. Again, I think that's a reach, but it doesn't explain why the portion of the wall with Rahab's house didn't fall. See, here's the bottom line. I can't tell you exactly how God did it. What I can tell you is the scripture's clear. God did it. God did it. Well, how did he do it? I have to know. Well, you can put it on your list to ask God when you get there. Ask him. I've got a long list of things I don't understand. But when the scripture says God did it, I'm good with that. The Bible is clear, it is a divine act. He knocked down the wall and preserved the portion where Rahab's family was holed up because of a promise that God had made to her. So our text in Hebrews chapter 11, verse 30, by faith, the walls of Jericho fell down after they were encircled for 7 days. Now we've read again how it happened. It was a miracle of God. But how much faith did it take for Joshua to hear God, trust God, go back to his commanders and say, guys, here's the plan, and deal with all of their chuckles and their snickers and their shaking of their head going, you know, Moses made it clear we're to follow you, but this is weird. But they did it. And the children of Israel followed. This is not normal for the children of Israel to do what God said. But they did. And by faith, they encircled the city for 7 days and the walls fell down. So why do we take the time to go back and look at all of this and to take the time to go through this tonight? Because every single believer in Jesus Christ has a Jericho or two in their life. Right now, as you sit here, On this day, you have a Jericho in your life. I'll guarantee it. I don't know what your Jericho is. Some of you I know and you've shared with me. Some of you know some of the Jerichos that I'm facing in my life. But we all have them. It might be a Jericho that is within us. Some of the things we mentioned earlier, or anger or pride or lust that we're constantly dealing with. Or it may be a Jericho that is a problem for us from outside of us. Financial difficulty. A tough marriage that you're struggling through. A bad boss. Prodigal kids. We all have these kinds of things in our lives. Difficulties at Thanksgiving. Some of you went into a Thanksgiving meal with a lot of fear and trepidation this year. I know, because I talked to some of you. You had to get together with non-believing family and you were concerned about it. You were concerned about talk of the election or these kinds of things. And the thing that they always do, our non-believing family members always do to us, oh, let's have Brian pray. He's the holy one. Right? Isn't that what they, I know I'm the professional prayer anyway, but do you guys ever deal with that? Where your families are, let's Joe pray, because Joe's he's the one that, you know, he's the religious type. And we deal with that kind of pushback. Is that a Jericho that you're facing? Congregations. Church congregations. The family here at Springs Lighthouse. We have Jerichos that we face. Jerichos of materialism or unbelief or indifference. Times when our faith seems really, really small. And the first step in dealing with those walls of the Jerichos that we face is getting back to a place where we realize there is nothing we can do to deal with those walls. There is nothing we can do in and of ourselves to take care of those Jerichos that we face. But God can deal with them. God's bigger. There are times, listen, I love my wife, and she is an amazing, amazing woman. But she's a sinner just like the man she's married to, right? And so 40 years of marriage, 41 years of marriage has not always been easy. It's been easier for me a lot of times than it's been for her. I'll guarantee you that. But there are times where you just have to look at the situation that you're in and the struggles that you have. And you ever have a struggle in your marriage where you really love your spouse, but you don't like them really much right now? Don't nod when they're sitting right next to you. Just sit there stone face. I know it's a reality. And there are times when I know that the problem that I'm having with my wife is not my wife. And sometimes it's not even me. Usually it is. But sometimes it's not even me. It's that God is allowing this struggle so that I realize I need him as much today as I have ever needed him when I first came to him. I still need the Lord in my life. And I've got to get back to seeking him and pressing into him so that he can give me the battle plan to deal with this problem in my marriage. And you know what, guys and gals? Sometimes God's plan might seem a little bit illogical. And that's really where faith comes in. Husbands, the scripture says, love your wife and lay down your life for her. How easy is that? Jesus says that you are to love your wife the way Christ loved the church. What did he do? He entered into our world and he died there. So guys, there's your mandate. Enter into her world and die there. And you will. I'm going to lay down my life for her? I might as well. She's going to trample all over it anyway. Okay, but what's God's plan? What's God's plan for the situation? Wives, submit to your husbands as to the Lord. Well, what does that mean? Should I march around him for 7 days? Then can I blow a trumpet and scream and shout in his face? Because I'm pretty sure his walls will still not come down. But God can bring them down. God can bring them down. He's bigger than all of this. But the walls came down for the children of Israel after they set themselves apart for the Lord, gave God control to do his work in them before the work he was going to do through them, when they put their trust in the blood of the Lamb, and after they had acknowledged that God was the only one that's going to be able to accomplish this victory. And he did. He just did. So whatever your Jericho is, whatever you're sitting there thinking of that you're really wrestling through right now, here's the thing. God can bring those walls down. God can conquer those giants. God can bring you victory. What's he asking? That we simply yield to him. I say simply because it's not always easy to yield to him. I want to be king in my life. Can I just say that? Because it's what you all want too. Not for me to be king in your life. We all want to be king in our own life. You know, Janine came back from the store. We hadn't been married but a couple of years. Stephen was, I don't think he was even two yet. He was just starting to talk. And he was sitting in his high chair. Janine came back from the store. I'd been sitting with him for a while, and I was feeding him. And I said, "Hey, honey, watch this." I said, "Stephen, what is daddy?" And he yelled with big smile on his face. He yelled, "King!" I'd worked with him. But I just wanted to get it settled before he turned two. Now, that's what we all want. We all want to control our own life. We all want to take the reins and make our own decisions. And so when I say simply yield to him, it's not always that simple. And let me also say this, none of us will do it perfectly. We'll all struggle, we'll all have times where we fail, but he honors what little bit of faith and trust we will put in him. He'll take it and he'll magnify it. Why? Well, as I mentioned earlier, what does the scripture say? Even when we are faithless, he is faithful still, because he cannot deny himself. What does that mean? It means that's who he is. He simply is faithfulness. He embodies faithfulness. So if you're feeling a little bit defeated tonight, you're in the right place. You're in the right place because this message is for you. If you're feeling, well, I'm not really defeated, well, tuck it away for next time you do, because God wants to win those battles in you and through you. So, Father, we thank you for your word. We thank you for the encouragement that it is to us. We thank you for the challenge that before we can even get to a place to fight the battle, that we would be sure to press into you first, Lord, to sanctify ourselves, to set ourselves apart as yours, to trust in the blood of the Lamb alone for our salvation. Our victories do not save us, Lord. Our victories do not bring us salvation. Salvation only comes through the blood of your Son. But Lord, once we have placed our faith and trust again in the blood of Jesus Christ for our salvation, and Lord, once we have come to the place where we are submitted to you and yielded to you, then Lord, take those giants down. Take those walls down. And win those victories for us, Lord, so that we, with our lives, can bear testimony to your goodness, to your greatness, and to your grace. So, Father, in these next few moments, may we simply worship. May we prepare our hearts before you for songs of adoration, for confession that you are God, you alone are God, and you deserve for us to hand the reins of control over to you. And Lord, teach us what it means to yield to you. As an obedient child, may we simply yield to a loving Father, a strong, loving Father. And Lord, may we approach your table this evening. May we approach your table and may we take of the bread and may we take of the cup and remember what Jesus has done for us, that his body was broken, that his blood was shed for us. And may we simply give you thanks and honor and praise. In Jesus' name, amen.
1: 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When we live our lives for Jesus, follow him, and learn from him, we become qualified to do the work of the Father. We must become intimately acquainted with our Redeemer if we intend to be used by him to recognize our Savior's voice when he calls, "Follow me." 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
12: With SRN News, I'm Michael Harrington in Washington. President Trump will appear at both nights of the Republicans' midterm convention in Dallas, September 9th and 10th. Convention spokesman Zach Kraft tells the Salem Radio Network the event will showcase the president's accomplishments.
13: This midterm convention is a reminder to the American people of what is at stake on the ballot in November. You know, this is 2 years ago, the American people voted overwhelmingly for President Trump to secure the border, to tackle Bidenflation, and he has done that. He has secured the border. There's no longer millions of illegal immigrants pouring in here from countries all over the world. You know, he delivered the largest tax cut in history.
12: The convention will take place at American Airlines Center. Russian President Vladimir Putin met with U.S. Envoy Steve Witkoff and Jared Kushner at the Kremlin yesterday. The Saturday talks aimed at reviving a push to end the invasion. 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
15: Your 100.7, the Word AccuWeather forecast. Today we'll see partly sunny skies with a breeze and a chance of a thundershower in some areas during the afternoon. The high will reach 88. Tonight will be partly cloudy with a low of 60. Tomorrow is expected to be mostly cloudy and very warm with a chance of a thunderstorm in some areas during the afternoon as temperatures climb to a high of 90. By Tuesday, we can anticipate partly sunny conditions with a chance of a thunderstorm in some spots during the afternoon as temperatures reach a high of 84. I'm AccuWeather meteorologist Joe Lundberg for 100.7, the Word.
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18: God's law was there to bring justice and to curb revenge, and we could certainly use some of these things in our own society today, could we not? Because too many times what we're watching before our very eyes is that evil people are doing evil deeds and the system is not dealing with them. They're getting away with stuff. You know, sometimes it's just mind-boggling when you read it. I think about this Fort Hood situation a couple years ago. The guy murdered, was it 14 or 22 people? Allah Akbar, and he kills all these people. He wants to plead guilty. The judge won't let him plead guilty. Why not? Because we have a perverted legal system. You know what happens in a society when the society loses its ability to bring justice? When a society will not truly punish evil deeds? Solomon says in Ecclesiastes 8:11, because a sentence is not executed quickly against an evil deed, therefore the hearts of the sons of men among them are given fully to do evil. If you don't deal justly with evil actions, the Bible says, then what's going to happen? It's going to go crazy. Is this happening today? This is exactly what's happening today. So, coming back to this, the original intent of these laws, eye for eye, tooth for tooth, was to promote justice in society and to curb the sinful problem of retaliation. But unfortunately, these laws were being used by many unsaved people to do just the opposite, and they were creating excuses for their own retaliation and revenge. And this is exactly what Jesus is addressing right here. John MacArthur says, among the many unrighteous things that the religious leaders were doing in that time was their insistence on personal rights and revenge. So instead of properly acknowledging this law, eye for eye, tooth for tooth, as a limit on punishment, they conveniently used it as a mandate for vengeance, as it was often wrongly viewed throughout history. What God gave as a restriction on civil courts, Jewish tradition had turned into a personal license for revenge, a severe insistence on personal rights, personal vengeance, and then using the law as your justification. And this was not justice. It was a perverting of justice. It was a perversion of righteousness. So Jesus addresses that in verses 39 to 42. And what he does is he gives a series of four different illustrations on a better way of thinking about yourself and a better way of thinking about others. There's four illustrations in verses 39 to 42. And the first one comes out here in verse 39. Verse 38, the law and the commonly understood way of approaching the law said eye for eye, tooth for tooth, but then Jesus said in verse 39, but I say to you, do not resist him who is evil, but whoever slaps you on your right cheek, turn to him the other also. What Jesus does in this section, the basic idea is that he's telling us about the kinds of attitudes that should characterize the Christian. This is what he's talking about, the kinds of attitudes that should characterize a Christian. And the basic idea is that the true Christian should not be one who is known by a spirit of personal vengeance. Now, this does not say that society should do away with righteous standards of punishment. Every standard, every society has to have an execution of justice. Otherwise, like Solomon said, people will go crazy in wickedness because there's no punishment. And that's why, that's a major reason why we see things out of hand as they are. There's no true justice happening. The true Christian should not be one who insists on his personal rights. That's not to say that we don't have personal rights, does it? No, we do have. And I think they're God-given, inalienable rights, as our Constitution says. I think there are certain things that are basic human rights. That's what our Constitution does. It says these are basic human rights. But Jesus says you should not be the kind of person who's always insisting on your rights. Well, I tell you what, that's the kind of thing that really drives our society, demanding your personal rights. And Jesus said, that's not what a Christian is to be like. The basic idea is that the true child of God should be driven and controlled by the attitudes that are focused on others and not upon themselves. Now, you have to remember that when Jesus addresses these things right here, and he talks about all these different issues, he is hammering home a real attitude problem among the people of his own day. And like he does in many other places in the Sermon on the Mount, he uses different kinds of hyperbolic statements. A hyperbole is some sort of an exaggerated statement to make a point. Now, when you look at hyperboles, you could say, well, option A, I need to believe that this is to be taken exactly as it's spoken at face value. Or B, there's a point that he's trying to make. For example, when you look at Pike's Peak, if Jesus said, listen, if you had faith like a mustard seed, you could say, mountain, be moved to Peyton, and it would be moved. Now, was Jesus teaching us that this is a literal truth that you should expect to happen? Now, can God move a mountain? Sure, God can, you know, move a mountain. But is Jesus teaching that this is what you should expect to happen if you just have a little bit of faith? No, that's a hyperbole. I mean, this is, you know, a real easy one to understand and interpret. He's saying the real issue here is that you need to understand that real faith accomplishes great things. That's a hyperbole. And Jesus is using hyperbolic statements here because he's addressing an issue. He's addressing a point. And here's the basic point. You and I cannot be consumed with a love for ourselves, but we need to be consumed with a love for others. That's his point. And so he uses these four illustrations. The first one here deals with the issue of people doing wrong against you physically, physical violence. You've heard eye for eye, tooth for tooth, but, verse 39, I say to you, do not resist him who is evil. Whoever slaps you with the right cheek, turn to him the other one also. Wow. Jesus, are you teaching us pacifism? You guys know the expression pacifism. Pacifism is a philosophy that says never at any time is force or violence acceptable. And there's been different groups throughout time, some of them Christian, some of them non-Christian, who have held to pacifism. For example, among them would be people sometimes like the Quakers or the Amish would hold to pacifism and say, violence is never acceptable. Now, I thought it was kind of interesting. I don't know if you read this article. Did you hear about this situation this past week where there's an Amish community in Ohio? And I guess there was a family feud. It's all the Amish community, but, you know, some of them went out and they cut off the beards of some of the other Amish men. Because family feuds, community feuds. Well, you know what? You know what they've done? The Ohio police, the civil authorities have come in and they're sentencing 15 of these guys that were involved in this to 15 years in prison. One of these guys, 15 years in prison is his sentence. This includes some of the men and the women, anybody that had anything to do with it, they're saying, because this was a hate crime. What do you think about that in terms of, punishment fitting the crime? And these guys are saying, yeah, you know, we did wrong, you know, we're sorry about that. But they're sending him to 15 years in prison. All right, anyhow, that was beside the point here, right here. Just such a strange story. I thought about that. Is Jesus teaching pacifism? After all, Jesus said, whoever slaps you on the right cheek, turn to him the other. Now, the idea here is something that is very humiliating. Because if you think about it, the right cheek, most people are right-handed. So to strike somebody on the right cheek, that's not an open-handed slap. That's a backhanded strike. Now, when Luke talks about this in another setting, in Luke chapter 6, verse 29, Luke used a different word that basically has the idea of strike, which is more what you think about with a backhanded strike. The word that Jesus uses right here is a word that could be used to refer to just an open-handed slap. But if you slap somebody, you're going to be slapping them on the left cheek. This is talking here about a backhanded strike on the right cheek. In Jewish writings, for example, we see this kind of backhanded slap was regarded by the Jews as more serious than an open-handed slap, which would have landed on the left cheek. One commentary says this, the blow on the right cheek was the most grievous insult possible in the ancient world, apart from inflicting anything with serious physical harm. And in many cultures, the backhanded strike on the right cheek was listed alongside the eye-for-eye laws. Both Jewish and Roman law permitted prosecution for this offense because it was seen as being an extreme attack upon that person, a very humiliating kind of thing. So, deserves retaliation, doesn't it? Matter of fact, ancient laws said, this deserves prosecution. Somebody strikes you on the cheek like that? But what does Jesus say? They just struck you on the right cheek. What do? Let him strike the other side as well. Radical teaching. This is the exact opposite of what even society said you could do. Now, are we supposed to take this and say, well, that's literal. Jesus wants us to live this way. Now, remember, in Matthew chapter 26, when Jesus was arrested and being interrogated by the Jewish religious leaders, it tells us that they were striking him in the face and doing all these things. Now, did Jesus retaliate when they were doing these things to him? He did not. He was like a sheep silent before his shearers. They were striking him, they were beating him, they were spitting in his face, they were plucking his beard, striking him with sticks. Jesus didn't retaliate, and some people would say, well, Jesus didn't do it, and he told us right here that we should not retaliate, so we must be pacifists. We must never use violence or retaliation. A couple of points to consider on this right here. By the way, I mean, we know people, Jonathan and I know people in Russia and Ukraine, who are pacifists, Baptists, Baptist Union sometimes were pacifistic, and they take this very seriously, and they say, this is what the Bible says, we need to do it. But we really have to ask a couple questions. First of all, we remember that Jesus is dealing with a particular set of issues right here in this whole thing. I'm talking about these hyperbolic statements. To give you an example, if we went back to the last section, remember what Jesus said up here in verses 29 and 30. Jesus said in Matthew 5:29, if your right eye makes you stumble, do what? Pluck it out. If your hand makes you sin, chop it off. Is that exactly what is to be taken as the proper interpretation, that we're to mutilate our body if we find that we're being tempted because we're looking at something? Is that the real point? Or is he making a hyperbolic statement to deal with an issue? I believe that we see that happening again right here when Jesus talks about this situation of letting a person just take advantage of you and strike you. Here's something we have to remember, that the fact that evil exists in the world, and we have laws in societies that say that people should be able to defend themselves. Nations need to be able to defend themselves. So if you have a nation that says, you see this video of a nuclear missile coming down upon your city, New York City? We're going to do this to you guys. Well, the United States needs to say, we need to be ready to defend ourselves. Evil is a reality. And because evil is a reality in our world, the Bible has never given people the idea that they should not defend themselves against evil aggressors. Never, anywhere. It says that you can defend yourself. Well, that's just a basic biblical principle. Evil exists, and the Bible says that people should be able to defend themselves. One writer by the name of Craig Blomberg says, in no sense does this statement in verse 39 require Christians to subject themselves or others to physical danger or abuse, nor does it bear directly on the pacifism just war debate. Jesus is dealing here with an issue of attitudes, the attitudes of vengeance, retaliation, demanding your personal rights. I think Blomberg is right. But let's go a little further and see what else Jesus says about these issues of attitudes. Verse 40, Jesus uses a second illustration. He says, and, example number two, if anyone wants to sue you and take your shirt, let him have your coat. Also, somebody is suing you. They want to take your shirt. I guess you shop at the places where I don't shop because nobody wants to sue me for my shirts. So somebody is suing. Now, can they do that legally? Can they actually sue you and take your shirt? Yes, The law of Moses permitted people to take somebody else's shirt. So what do you do if somebody wants to sue you and take your shirt? What does Jesus say? Let him have your coat. Also, can they do that under the law of Moses? Can they take your coat from you? No, they can't. Fact of the matter is that in the law of Moses, for example, Exodus 22, verse 26, there was a stipulation in the law of Moses that said the coat, your outer garment, is an inalienable right. Even if you have taken money, even if you've defaulted on a payment, the coat is your inalienable right. Why? Because a person has to be able to protect themselves from the cold. So you had a legal right, even if somebody were coming after you and trying to sue you, you had a legal right to keep your coat. But Jesus says, listen, if they're trying to sue you and take your shirt, let them have the coat as well. This is radical, radical kind of teaching. So, we think about this. Does that mean that Christians are to let the world simply walk all over them in a legal sense? Somebody, I heard about one story here a few weeks ago where somebody was in a parking lot of a Starbucks. It's pulling out. Somebody runs up and says, "You just ran into me. I'm going to sue you. Give me your insurance information." And she was saying, "What are you talking about?" And this guy was even claiming that she ran into him with the front of her car. She was pulling out with the front of her car, and she's saying, "What are you talking about? This guy was just a scam artist." Well, should she have just said, "Oh, okay, well, you know, why don't you just let me compensate you on the spot here? You know, I have $1,000 in my pocket." Is Jesus teaching us that this is the way we're supposed to let people walk all over? Not the point, my friends. But he is dealing with the attitudes of the heart. Verse 41 takes us to a third example of how to become a person of love and not a person of vengeance and retaliation and insisting on your personal rights. And then this one here in verse 41 is dealing with situations where the government is oppressing you and the government is unjustly trying to oppress you. So here in verse 41, Jesus says, "And whoever shall force you to go 1 mile... go with him too." Under Roman law, the Roman powers gave its soldiers this provision. They said, you can take anybody you want that's not a Roman citizen, and you can commandeer them, is the idea. You can force them to have to carry your equipment for up to 1 Roman mile. Now, the Roman mile in more ancient Roman times was 1,000 paces, so basically that would be about 3,000 feet at the most, but in later times it got standardized to about roughly 4,800, 4,900 feet, almost our mile, you know, what we use today. So here's this guy, he has, 80 pounds of, swords and weapons and everything else, or 100 pounds, and he says, "Hey, you, get over here. You carry this. You're going to carry this for the next mile." Does he have the right to do that? Well, yes, under the Roman law he did. Now remember, Rome was an occupying power in Judea, so they were an occupying nation, but the Romans were the bosses at that time. And that's the way it was. So Roman power did give them the right to do that. He comes and he says, "You will carry this for 1 mile. Well, what are we supposed to do? Jesus said, he forces you to go 1 mile. Wow, that sounds almost like it's something that's well known in our world, huh? You need to go the extra mile. You know, they even force you, if you remember this situation, when Jesus could not carry his cross, they took this guy, Simon of Cyrene, and they said, "You, pick up the cross and carry it." Same word here, agruo, to commandeer. Same idea. It's the only other time you see that word used in the New Testament. Jesus says, listen, if they're forcing you to go 1 mile, you go with him too. What? Why should I do that? These guys are our enemies. These guys are occupying powers. They don't even have a right to be here. Leon Morris says, the right thing, says Jesus, is not only to put up cheerfully with the unreasonable and disliked demand of going 1 mile, but even to go beyond what is asked. Another writer says, rather than protest and resist, kingdom people should demonstrate a humble servant's heart. And the point is that rather than becoming a person who is spiteful, it's better to do what you can to become a person who is helpful. Beloved, this is all dealing with our heart attitudes. You know, now, I would just say this. As you look at all of these teachings that Jesus is giving us here, you know, you're going to have to decide on, you know, how you apply these things in your own life as God brings situations into your life. You know what I'm saying? You know, you're going to have to decide, do I let this person do this and get away with it? You're going to have to make those decisions. But I can tell you what Jesus wants to create in you and me. He wants to create an attitude that is not characterized by spite and retaliation. This is the principal issue right here. Finally, in verse 42, a fourth example, Jesus says, give to him who asks of you. Do not turn away from him who wants to borrow from you. Once again, we say, wow, am I really supposed to do this? I'm walking down the sidewalk and somebody says, hey, can I have $10? Yeah, sure, here you go. I go another block. Hey, can I have $20? Sure, here you go. Now, we know how far this is going to go, right? It's not going to be very long before you and I have nothing. But Jesus just said, whoever asks, give it to you. So at a surface level, there seems to be a real challenge with taking these things at a completely literal basis. Now, there's three things that I would like to remind you of. In the Law of Moses, it had numerous statements that dealt with the issue of our heart attitude towards people and their needs. Numerous passages, we see this idea that a righteous man is one who has compassion for people in their need. A righteous person gives to people who need. And beloved, you and I need to be those kinds of people. There were even provisions, like in Exodus 22:25, where if a Jewish person loaned to a fellow Jew, it said, you don't charge him interest. You loan, not expecting anything, as a return on your money. You don't lend expecting interest on your money. You loan without interest. That was a commandment. But you also have teachings like Proverbs chapter 13, verse 18, where it says, poverty and shame will come to the one that neglects discipline. And numerous times throughout the Bible, you see this teaching that lazy people get what they deserve. And in 2 Thessalonians chapter 3, verse 10, here's what Paul said. I gave you this instruction when I was with you guys, New Testament. I gave you this instruction that if any man will not work, let him not. That's so cold. Paul denying a person? Yeah. If a man will not work, let him not eat. That's not unloving. That's not cold. That's saying that they're going to receive what they deserve. Now, again, I'm combining that with other biblical passages that teach about our need to have compassion for people who have fallen on hard times. Okay? It's a multiplex of principles that, you know, you and I have to look at as we deal with all of these things. So Jesus here is teaching us a principle that, you know, we should not be demanding of self-rights, self-interest, and so on, and so on. Our need, as we close, is this, not to be consumed with love of self and demands for personal rights. Rather, it's a humble and sacrificial love for others that shows itself in concrete differences to a godless world. This is what you should look like personally, and this certainly is what it should look like in the church as we come together, right? I'm going to close with a little illustration here. Somebody gave this to me a while back. I've been waiting for a chance when it would fit in, to tell you the truth. It's a lesson about gardening. Okay? So as we think about these principles of right living, here it is. It's called plant a garden. This is talking about the church. Number one, you need to plant three rows of squash. Squash gossip, squash criticism, and squash indifference. Number two, plant seven rows of peas. Prayer, promptness, perseverance, politeness, preparedness, purity, and patience. Plant seven heads of lettuce. Let us be unselfish and loyal. Let us be faithful to duty. Let us search the scriptures. Let us not be weary in doing good. Let us be obedient in all things. Let us be truthful. Let us love one another. And furthermore, no garden is complete without turnips. Turn up for church. Turn up for meetings and prayer and Bible study. Turn up with a smile even when things are difficult. Turn up with a determination to do your best in God's service. And after planting, may you grow in grace and in the knowledge of our Lord and Savior Jesus Christ, 2 Peter 3:18, and may you reap rich results. Thanks, Gordon.
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16: Foundations of Freedom, a look at America's founding principles and the leaders who shaped our nation.
24: Ronald Reagan understood that liberty could never be taken for granted. In 1967, he warned Americans, freedom is a fragile thing, and it's never more than one generation away from extinction. President Reagan knew the freedoms secured by one generation were not guaranteed to survive to the next. Today, as socialistic ideas that place greater power in the hands of government gain renewed support, Reagan's warning carries even greater weight. Freedom is more than inheritance. It's a responsibility, one we all share. Every generation must fight for the principles that made self-government possible. Freedom only survives when each generation chooses to defend it. So, do we have the courage to defend and protect what is being challenged, the very principles that made America the greatest experiment in history?
16: KGFT, Pueblo, Colorado Springs.
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12: With SRN News, I'm Michael Harrington in Washington. President Trump's political group is spending $10 million on ads in the Texas Senate race. This is MAGA Incorporated's first significant spending commitment in the midterm elections. The race has become competitive for Democrats with James Tallarico's candidacy. Texas Attorney General Ken Paxton is the Republican nominee. Trump's endorsement helped Paxton defeat Senator John Cornyn in a May primary runoff. A Greek Air Force jet crashed at an air show north of Athens yesterday. The plane's two pilots were killed. The crash of the twin-seat Phantom F4 jet occurred during a low-altitude maneuver. The resulting fire sent large plumes of black smoke into the air in front of several thousand spectators. There were no injuries amongst those people. Air Force officials in Greece say the bodies of the two pilots were located during a rescue operation 40 miles north of Athens. This is SRN News.
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15: Your 100.7 The Word AccuWeather forecast this afternoon will bring partly sunny skies with a breeze and the chance of a thunder shower in spots. The high temperature will reach 88. Tonight, expect partly cloudy conditions with a low of 58. Tomorrow is set to be mostly cloudy and warm with temperatures nearing the record high of 93 set in 2022. There is a possibility of a thunderstorm in the afternoon with a high of 90. I'm AccuWeather meteorologist Joe Lundberg for 100.7 The Word.
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0: speaking. He speaks through the stammering lips of the preacher. Where that preacher's mind is on the text of Scripture, and his heart is in the presence of God. God, as Luther put it, lives in the preacher's mouth. This is the kind of preaching that issues a summons which nourishes the soul, which draws the congregation into the very presence of God, so that no matter what aspect of his character, his truth, his working in this world is in focus, we leave with awe, gratitude, encouragement, and sometimes a rebuke. We have been in the very presence of God. That is what great preaching always does. Preaching lives between two worlds, the world of God's truth and the world we inhabit in our minds and daily life. If preaching does not bridge these two worlds effectively, the church inevitably stumbles. Where preaching negotiates these worlds, there one is likely to find spiritual authenticity. The biographical content, almost totally lacking. Secondly, the historical context in which he speaks, we have more to say. I could take you to various chapters, but I'm not going to for want of time. I simply want to say to you that if you keep the picture of Daniel in mind and all that happened to Daniel when he was dragged away into Babylon, you have in that time frame and in that incident the fulfillment of that which Habakkuk is called upon to speak to his generation. And what God burdens him with, both to see and then to say, finds the greater part of its fulfillment in those events concerning the invasion of Babylon and the captivity of God's people. And if you want to delve into it, then you will find that the king at this time was Jehoiakim. And if you look up Jehoiakim, that will help you. It will take you into 2 Kings. And if you look in the prophecy of Jeremiah, you will discover that the same king, Jehoiakim, is mentioned there in Jeremiah and gives to us the understanding that Habakkuk was a younger contemporary of the prophet Jeremiah. They didn't live at all of the same time, but they lived during the same era. And it is out of that historical framework that this prophecy emerges. So, the prophet, his biographical content is absent. The historical context may be discovered if you search out the Scriptures. The problem that he surfaces is there for us in verse 2 and following. How long, O Lord, must I call for help, but you do not listen? What he is really describing here in surfacing is essentially the discrepancy between revelation and experience. How can he reconcile what he knows of the character and purpose of a good and powerful God with all that he sees around him? That's what he's asking. How can it possibly be that you, O God, are good and powerful, and yet violence and moral ineptitude and chaos confronts us at every point? A collapsing economy, diminishing productivity, food shortage, violence, social injustice, and a wholesale disregard for God's law. Just to run through that little list, immediately says to somebody, well, maybe this just isn't as far removed from where we live as I thought. Collapsing economy, diminishing productivity, food shortage, violence, social injustice, and a wholesale disregard for what God has said in his word. That's a problem, isn't it? And you will notice in verses 2 to 4 that the problem was internal. This wasn't a problem of the people who were outside the framework of God's family. It was those who were within God's family. What he is describing here is that God's people are very far from what God had designed for them when God put them together and called them out and established them. He explained to them very clearly all the plans he had for them. And he says to them in Exodus 19, "You yourselves have seen what I did to Egypt, and how I carried you on eagle's wings and brought you to myself. Now, if you obey me fully and keep my covenant, then out of all the nations you will be my treasured possession. Although the whole earth is mine, you will be for me a kingdom of priests and a holy nation." And these are the words you're to speak to the Israelites. And are they there? No, they're far from there. And the problem is an internal problem, and the problem is a continual problem, because there was no end in sight, because there was no apparent intervention or action on the part of God. And when you look at those verses, you realize that the problem is essentially twofold. God's time scale, verse 2, how long is this going to go on? And God's tolerance, verse 3, why do you make me look at injustice? And why do you tolerate wrong? It's a very contemporary question, isn't it? It's a question on the lips of every thoughtful believer. How long will this go on? And why is it that this good God whom we serve, this moral God that we serve, this all-powerful God that we serve, tolerates declension and spiritual and moral dry rot amongst those who profess to be the followers of his Son? Well, we'll have to wait until next time to begin to consider God's action. But let me just give you a couple of observations in conclusion. First of all, it would be helpful for us to follow the prophet's example in learning to call on the Lord for help. Notice what he's doing here. He's taking his complaint to the only place we ought to take it. Take it to the Lord. How long, O Lord, must I call for help? This is something that's been going on for a while, and he's calling at the right place. He recognizes what the psalmist says. My help comes from the Lord who made heaven and earth. Secondly, we ought to be thankful that God is not so unkind as to answer all our prayers when we want them answered. Yes, I said unkind. That God is not so unkind as to answer our prayers in our time frame. The delays of God, from our perspective, are always purposeful. He may be dealing with our selfishness. He may be dealing with an area of disobedience in our lives. He may be delaying, from our perspective, in order to teach us how to trust him in the waiting room. He may be actually saving us from ourselves. There's surely a reason why the Bible calls us on frequent occasions to wait upon the Lord. And then notice that God's delay in winding up history, in actually doing something dramatic, is meant to lead men and women to repentance. When people ask, why doesn't this God of yours do something? We need to learn to be able to say, this God of ours has done something, and tell them the story of the cross. We need to be able to say, this God of ours is going to do something, and tell them about the bar of his judgment. And we need to be able to say, this God of the Bible is doing something. And that is, he is showing kindness to those who deserve his wrath, in order that he might give them time to come to repentance. Do you show contempt for the riches of his kindness, tolerance, and patience, not realizing that God's kindness leads you towards repentance? And finally, we need to make clear to ourselves that the history of Habakkuk's era was under God's control, and that is true in every age. Learning to see that the events of our world, whether in Habakkuk's day or in our own day, are all tied in their significance to God's eternal purpose in relationship to his kingdom. And if we will keep our gaze there, focused on the gospel, focused on this great good news, focused on King Jesus, focused on the fact that his perspectives on the unfolding story of world history are far more comprehensive than we could ever imagine, and yet remain absolutely focused on the person of his Son Jesus, and of the triumph of his resurrection, and the glory of his ascension, and the absolute certainty of his return, then all of our cares and all of our cancers, all of our disappointments and all of our failures, all of our heartaches and heartbreaks and confusions may be brought under the all-embracing security of God's sovereign purpose. He understands when, like Habakkuk, we cry out, "How long and why?" And the answer of his word is finally given to us expressly in Jesus and in the triumph of Revelation, allowing Christians in an earlier era to use words like these to help them as they went off to their work on a Monday morning. God is still on the throne, and he will remember his own. Though trials may press us and burdens distress us, he never will leave us alone. God is still on the throne, and he will remember his own. And his promise is true. He will not forget you. God is still on the throne. Now, what that meant for the people of God was absolutely devastating. And to that, if God spares us, we will come next time.
1: 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Alistair will return in just a moment. Does it surprise you that Habakkuk was describing the moral and social decay of God's own people? It underlines the importance of routinely checking our own hearts, studying our Bibles, and staying connected to God so we don't drift. That's why we're excited to tell you about a brand new book Alistair has written titled We Will Be Changed. If you've ever wondered if or how God is at work in you, this book will help you understand the fruit of the Spirit and how it is produced in your life. In this short book, Alistair examines the 9 aspects of growing Christian character that are the evidence of the Spirit's active presence. What are these attributes? How are they cultivated? And what's your role in the process? You can investigate the answers to these questions and more as you read We Will Be Changed. To find out more, visit our website, truthforlife.org. Now here's Alistair with a closing prayer.
0: Father, we thank you that your word shines light into the confusion and darkness of our days. And we thank you that when we turn all these years back into the prophecy of Habakkuk, and as we delve into it and try to make sense of it, we find that it pushes us out and on until we turn our eyes upon Jesus. We look full in his wonderful face, and the things of earth grow strangely dim in the light of his glory and his grace. We pray, gracious God, that as we bring our questions and our concerns to you, that we might find in you the answer that we so desperately require. And in Jesus' name we pray. Amen.
1: 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It is easy to trust God's sovereign reign when we can see his hand at work and we're enjoying his blessings. But what about those times when we can't see evidence of his help? Or worse, when it seems like his hand is against us? That's our focus next weekend. The Bible teaching of Alistair Begg is furnished by Truth for Life, where the learning is for living.
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13: With SRN News, I'm Michael Harrington in Washington. New midterm polling is delivering a surprise for Democrats. Correspondent Willie Nelson fills us in.
14: Republicans now lead Democrats 51-49% on the generic congressional ballot in a new Harvard-Harris poll of likely voters. This is a shift from a 4-point Democratic advantage in March. The survey also finds Republican voters more motivated to turn out. Nearly 8 in 10 respondents said they reject political extremists like Hassan Piker. Democrats have been counting on a midterm rebound that has not shown up in this poll. Willie Nelson, Washington.
13: Turning Point Action, the organization founded by the late Charlie Kirk, is making waves in the run-up to the 2028 presidential election. Turning Point staff are busy registering voters and promoting social events, a test of its ability to shape the next GOP presidential primary. The organization is focusing on building a foundation for Iowa caucuses. This is SRN News.
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16: Your 100.7, the Word AccuWeather forecast this afternoon will bring partly sunny skies with a breeze and the chance of a thundershower in spots. The high temperature will reach 88. Tonight, expect partly cloudy conditions with a low of 58. Tomorrow is set to be mostly cloudy and warm with temperatures nearing the record high of 93 set in 2022. There is a possibility of a thunderstorm in the afternoon with a high of 90. I'm AccuWeather meteorologist Joe Lundberg for 100.7, the Word.
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18: Good morning, and welcome to Gift of Grace, the radio ministry of Emmanuel Lutheran Church of Colorado Springs, Colorado. In today's broken world, we all need a chance to be restored, refreshed, and strengthened. In the next few minutes, you will hear the truth of God's Word for your life, no matter where you are or what you're doing, to prepare you for the week ahead. Gift of Grace is brought to you by Emmanuel Lutheran Church in Colorado Springs. Emmanuel proclaims the good news of salvation through faith alone in Jesus Christ. we at Emmanuel Lutheran Church cordially invite you to come and worship with us each Sunday morning at 9 a.m.
19: Christ is risen. He is risen indeed. Alleluia. In the name of the Father, and of the Son, and of the Holy Spirit. Amen. In 1 John chapter 1, verses 8 and 9, we read, that if we say we have no sin, we deceive ourselves, and the truth is not in us. But if we confess our sins, God, who is faithful and just, will forgive our sins and cleanse us from all unrighteousness. Let us then confess our sins to God our Father. Most merciful God, we confess that we are by nature sinful and unclean. We have sinned against you in thought, word, and deed, by what we have done and by what we have left undone. We have not loved you with our whole heart. We have not loved our neighbors as ourselves. We justly deserve your present and eternal punishment. For the sake of your Son, Jesus Christ, have mercy on us. Forgive us, renew us, and lead us, so that we may delight in your will and walk in your ways. To the glory of your holy name. Amen. In the mercy of Almighty God, Jesus Christ was given to die for us. And for his sake, God forgives us all our sins. To those who believe in Jesus Christ, he gives the power to become children of God and bestows on them the Holy Spirit. May the Lord, who has begun this good work in us, bring it to completion in the day of our Lord Jesus Christ. Amen.
20: The Holy Gospel according to St. Matthew, the 18th chapter. At that time, the disciples came to Jesus, saying, "Who is the greatest in the kingdom of heaven?" And calling to him a child, he put him in the midst of them and said, "Truly I say to you, unless you turn and become like children, you will never enter the kingdom of heaven. Whoever humbles himself like this child is the greatest in the kingdom of heaven. Whoever receives one such child in my name receives me. But whoever causes one of these little ones who believe in me to sin, it would be better for him to have a great millstone fastened around his neck and to be drowned in the depth of the sea. Woe to the world for temptations to sin. For it is necessary that temptations come. But woe to the one by whom the temptation comes. And if your hand or your foot causes you to sin, cut it off and throw it away. It is better for you to enter life crippled or lame than with two hands or two feet to be thrown into the eternal fire. And if your eye causes you to sin, tear it out and throw it away. It is better for you to enter life with one eye than with two eyes to be thrown into the hell of fire. See that you do not despise one of these little ones. For I tell you that in heaven, their angels always see the face of my Father who is in heaven. For the Son of Man came to save the lost. What do you think? If a man has 100 sheep and one of them has gone astray, does he not leave the 99 on the mountains and go in search of the one that went astray? And if he finds it, truly I say to you, he rejoices over it more than over the 99 that never went astray. So it is not the will of my Father who is in heaven that one of these little ones should perish. If your brother sins against you, go and tell him his fault between you and him alone. If he listens to you, you have gained your brother. But if he does not listen, take one or two others along with you, that every charge may be established by the evidence of two or three witnesses. If he refuses to listen to them, tell it to the church. And if he refuses to listen even to the church, let him be to you as a Gentile and a tax collector. Truly I say to you, whatever you bind on earth shall be bound in heaven, Whatever you loose on earth shall be loosed in heaven. Again, I say to you, if two of you agree on earth about anything they ask, it will be done for them by my Father in heaven. For where two or three are gathered in my name, there am I among them.

0: Grace and peace to you from God our Father and from our Lord and Savior Jesus Christ. Amen. Last week, Jesus had a moment with Peter that he and the rest of the disciples would never forget. "Get behind me, Satan, for you are not setting your mind on the things of God, but on the things of man." Our text this morning begins with a misguided question where the disciples are clearly still setting their mind on the things of man. Who is the greatest in the kingdom of heaven? Matthew doesn't really share with us what was going through their minds as he and the other disciples dared to bring that question to the King of Kings and the Lord of Lords. But whatever it is, Jesus could sense that it needed immediate correction. Who is the greatest? It's amazing how naturally our minds follow that train of thought. How persistent we can be in striving after greatness, identifying greatness, and the recognition that comes along with it. We think up the greatest starting lineups in the history of a game. We host annual awards to name the greatest actors, singers, and writers. We call ourselves the greatest nation on earth. We search for leaders who will keep our nation great. It happens in our personal lives. Students striving to sit at the top of the class. Workers fighting for a promotion to move up the ladder. Siblings wanting to be the greatest sibling. Or even in marriage, as one spouse sees how maybe he or she is contributing in a greater way than the other. This thinking even sneaks into the church. Larger congregations begin to think they are greater than the struggling congregation across the street or on the other side of town. Struggling congregations begin to think that faithfulness, their faithfulness is greater precisely because they're the smaller congregation. Comparisons just never stop. Our obsession with greatness is never satisfied, and none of it belongs in the kingdom of God. See, early in the gospel, Jesus was asked why he ate with tax collectors and sinners. He answered that he did not come to call the righteous, but sinners. Jesus has come to save people from their sins, which means that wherever Jesus is doing his work, wherever his mission is unfolding, you will find him surrounded by sinners. The church then and now is where God gathers sinners around his saving word and work. Just imagine how strange it would be to stand among sinners and ask, "Who's the greatest?" Would you ask that question if you're standing there in a homeless shelter? Would you ask that question if you're standing there in an intensive care unit at the hospital? Who here is the greatest? No, there are times and places in this world where questions about greatness are painfully out of place. And the church is one of those places. This question makes no sense when you consider the mission of mercy that Jesus is on. So disciples ask, "Who's the greatest?" So then Jesus, he doesn't give them an immediate answer. Instead, he begins to look around them in search of something, someone. And he spots a child nearby and calls the boy to come over and join them. And Jesus then puts this boy in the middle of a group of 13 men and then says, "Truly I say to you, unless you turn and become like children, you will never enter the kingdom of God. And whoever humbles himself like this child is the greatest in the kingdom of heaven." Now, Jesus isn't urging his disciples to find their inner child, rediscover a more innocent and non-jaded view of the world. Jesus isn't telling his disciples that they can find greatness if they can figure out how to be a kid again with big dreams and aspirations. No, the moment Jesus puts this child in front of them and says, "Become like this," the disciples would have gone silent. In fact, that's exactly what happens. They go silent for the next 17 verses as Jesus drops lesson after lesson on them about how they should look and act like children. How they should look at sin. How they should look at followers of Jesus who become lost in their faith. How they should act when sin enters the community of believers. How they should be intent on reconciling with their brothers and sisters. And we're not going to be able to get into all those lessons this morning. But it is important that we too are able to see what Jesus is showing his disciples in this moment. Who is the greatest in the kingdom of heaven? This child who has accomplished nothing in life. This child who contributes nothing financially to the community. This child who still has much to learn about the world and the ways of Jesus. This child who can do nothing for himself and is completely dependent on his parents for his livelihood. This child who you would have probably looked down upon as insignificant and is the last person that you would want to become. Whoever becomes like this child is the greatest in the kingdom of heaven. So Jesus is calling his disciples both then and now to repent and abandon our worldly understanding of greatness and the measurements by which we ascribe it. He's calling us to treasure the very things that we are inclined to despise, the very people we are most likely to dismiss as unimportant, unnecessary. The question that we would all do well to ask this morning is this: who would Jesus call over and place before me? Who have you measured and determined their value, whether it's at your school, your workplace, your church, your neighborhood? Whose needs have you regarded as unbecoming or inconvenient? Whose dependency or lack of self-sufficiency have you looked at with disgust? Who have you decided would be better off if he or she could just be more like the rest of us? As it turns out, we are scrupulous accountants when it comes to keeping track of other people's situations. How much we have given them, how little they have contributed, how long they have required our help. And we do all this while being oblivious to what our own personal ledger looks like, failing to see our own lowliness, our own neediness, our own dependency. See, Jesus is inviting us to see these people as God sees them, to see the heart of our Heavenly Father, how he feels when we treat our fellow brothers and sisters in Christ as less important, how he feels when our thoughts and actions expose the ways that we have despised one of his children, how he feels when our pride and arrogance and false applications of greatness cause us to miss the ways of his kingdom. If one thing is clear as we read these verses, never underestimate the love that God has for his children. And that includes the love that God has for you. Jesus isn't just providing a lesson in morality for his disciples. He's preparing them for what is to come. I mean, twice now, he's told them that he is going to the cross to die, and they wanted nothing to do with it. The disciples could not come to grips with the reality that involved their Lord dying on a cross. They could not stand the thought of Jesus taking on a level of weakness. A great king would never fall that low. And yet, it's exactly what he would do. I mean, remember that moment during the Last Supper when Jesus removes his cloak and begins to wash his disciples' feet. It was the job of the servant. The disciples are looking around at one another, and obviously none of them were going to do it. And yet the one who was greatest in that room humbles himself and washes his disciples' feet. He was the only human who could ever truly be considered great. And yet he set aside his greatness to be a servant, to show mercy. He's the good shepherd who has come down to this earth to find his sheep, and he's willing to lay down his life to save every last one of them. He emptied himself, humbled himself, joyfully took on the role of a servant, obediently took up his cross, because the will of his Father in heaven is that none of his little ones should perish. Little ones, lesser ones, the weak ones, because they all belong to him. For God's power is made perfect in weakness. God's love is most fully known when we become like a child in need of everything, which is exactly what Jesus wants to show us through the people in our midst to whom we are not inclined to ascribe greatness. When we see a fellow Christian who is struggling, who is hurting, who is alone, who is in desperate need, at that moment, you and I are looking at the one who is the greatest in the kingdom of heaven. We are seeing the one who most clearly shows us our own reality before our Heavenly Father. And as we care for them, as we engage in the most important work God can give us, loving the greatest in the kingdom, we are receiving and caring for Christ himself. That is the community to which Christ has called us. The one that he's formed here in this place around his word and his sacrament, the church of Jesus, is a very different kind of community. People come in not to celebrate their success and measure their greatness, but to confess their failures, to celebrate God's love in Christ toward them. And then people go out, not to make a name for themselves, but to seek the lost, to have those very difficult conversations with our erring brother and sister in Christ, to bring them back in the name of Christ, because it's his name, is the name that is above every name. The name that causes every knee to bow and every tongue to confess that he is the Lord of all. In the name of Jesus, amen.
1: Lord, remember us in your kingdom and teach us to pray. Our Father, who art in heaven, hallowed be thy name. Thy kingdom come, thy will be done on earth as it is in heaven. Give us this day our daily bread. And forgive us our trespasses, as we forgive those who trespass against us. And lead us not into temptation, but deliver us from evil. For thine is the kingdom, and the power, and the glory, forever and ever. Amen. And now may the Lord bless you and keep you. The Lord make his face to shine on you and be gracious unto you. The Lord look upon you with favor and give you his peace. Amen.
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9: Ronald Reagan understood that liberty could never be taken for granted. In 1967, he warned Americans, freedom is a fragile thing and it's never more than one generation away from extinction. President Reagan knew the freedoms secured by one generation were not guaranteed to survive to the next. Today, as socialistic ideas that place greater power in the hands of government gain renewed support, Reagan's warning carries even greater weight. Freedom is more than inheritance. It's a responsibility, one we all share. Every generation must fight for the principles that made self-government possible. Freedom only survives when each generation chooses to defend it. So, do we have the courage to defend and protect what is being challenged, the very principles that made America the greatest experiment in history?
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11: With SRN News, I'm Michael Harrington in Washington. Egyptian Foreign Minister Badr Abdelati on Saturday called for the U.S. and Iran to return to the negotiating table. The comments came in separate phone calls with the foreign ministers of Bahrain and Oman, which sit across the Strait of Hormuz from Iran. Abdelati urged prioritizing de-escalation, the Egyptian ministry says, and called for maintaining the safety of shipping through the strait, where traffic remains at reduced levels as Iran continues to assert control over that waterway. Turning Point Action, the organization founded by the late Charlie Kirk, is making waves in the run-up to the 2028 presidential election. Turning Point staff are busy registering voters and promoting social events, a test of its ability to shape the next Republican presidential primary. The organization is focusing on building a foundation for the Iowa caucuses. This is SRN News.
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13: Your 100.7, the Word AccuWeather forecast this afternoon will bring partly sunny skies with a breeze and the chance of a thundershower in spots. The high temperature will reach 88. Tonight, expect partly cloudy conditions with a low of 58. Tomorrow is set to be mostly cloudy and warm with temperatures nearing the record high of 93 set in 2022. There is a possibility of a thunderstorm in the afternoon with a high of 90. I'm AccuWeather meteorologist Joe Lundberg for 100.7, the Word.
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0: Truth. Welcome back to Engage in Truth. This is Steve Ford, your co-host, along with Pastor John Bornsheen, senior pastor at Calvary Fellowship Fountain Valley, located in Colorado Springs, Colorado. Thank you so much for joining us again today. Well, during our last episode in Daniel, chapter 11, we transitioned from talking about the Antichrist of the Old Testament, Antiochus Epiphanes, to the coming yet to be revealed Antichrist of the New Testament. In Daniel 11:36. You hear Daniel talking about him when he says, "Then the king shall do according to his own will. He shall exalt and magnify himself above every god, shall speak blasphemies against the God of gods, and shall prosper till the wrath has been accomplished. For what has been determined shall be done." So in Daniel 7:8, this king is called the pompous little horn. Well, in Daniel 8:23, he's described as having fierce features. We discussed this last episode. And he understands sinister schemes. Daniel 9:26 calls him the prince who is to come, and Revelation 13 calls him a beast. So please come with us today as we explore more of Daniel 11 and learn a little bit more about this little horn. If you've missed any of our prior episodes, they are archived on the church's website at calvaryfountain.com. That's calvaryfountain.com. And here's Pastor John to get us started.
1: Thank you, Dr. Ford. I know it's a tough subject as we discuss the Antichrist. It's probably not on anyone's list of to-dos today of saying, I just want to know more about the Antichrist. However, the scene in which is being set across the world right now, it seems fitting for us at least to navigate it biblically. And we see a lot going on in the Middle East right now. Obviously, it makes headlines almost on a daily basis. This all of our lives, the world is affected by what happens around Israel. And so it's very important for us to always be able to give an answer for the hope that's in us and to navigate it all through a worldview that is biblically centric. And so we need to at least have a right understanding of the Antichrist, because anytime we see headlines, we start to emotionally fill in the gaps with those individuals as the end time players.
0: Right.
1: Now, what we have to understand is they are layers that ultimately lead to what will be the final 7 years. So as we examine the Antichrist, it's not for us to be dismayed, not to be given into fodder for gossip. It's really for us to be biblical students, to know how to examine these things and to rightly understand them, because people are going to have questions. And as biblical students, we should be able to give them the answers. The Bible, after all, is quite clear. That's why the book of Revelation is called the Revelation of Jesus Christ. It's not the confusion. It should be understood. And if we have the Holy Spirit, it can be understood. And so let's just recap just for a moment before we get back into our study here of Daniel chapter 11. We ended with a little summary, if you will, of this Antichrist. And this Antichrist, who is the final Antichrist, if you will, not the only, because certainly throughout history, we've seen many of them. First John makes that clear that other Antichrists had gone out into the world. And we see this with Antiochus Epiphanes and many others, even Nimrod. Go back to the very first world leader and the power and the corruption with that power. So this final Antichrist won't be original, but some of the events that transpire under his leadership will lead to a time of suffering unlike any other time in human history. And that's why it's a time of judgment. And thus the Christian should not be fearful. If you truly follow Jesus Christ, I do believe in the harpazo, the rapture of the church. It doesn't mean that the evangelistic work ceases. In fact, many will come in to the harvest through the time of the end. So it's the end of the kingdoms of men. It's not the end of the story, because the story ends with the glorious reign of Jesus Christ. We got to remember that. Actually, this is a buildup to the best time in human history. Ever since the Garden of Eden, we're building toward that. So it culminates in glory. Not in a finale of apocalyptic type scenarios as we see depicted in films and books that give us doom and gloom. No, this is the end of the kingdoms of men, and what it builds to is the glorious kingdom of Jesus Christ. So keep that in focus as we learn a little bit more about this. So this Antichrist, this final Antichrist, is called the man of sin, the son of perdition, the lawless one. It's interesting to me that the Antichrist has the same spirit in him that was in Judas. And you recall that Judas was also called the son of perdition by Jesus himself in John chapter 17, verse 12. The term there is vihas apolia, and it means a person of ruin, destruction, and condemnation. And there are not only destruction, but the cause of condemnation of others. So it's not just that they are given into destruction of themselves, but really they cause destruction across the globe and even the condemnation of others who reject Jesus Christ. You see, Satan empowers this Antichrist. According to Revelation chapter 13, verse 2, we read the dragon gave him his power, his throne, and great authority. And if you recall, one of the temptations that Satan tried to cast before Jesus was that he take a shortcut and he would trade him the kingdoms of the world for this kind of worship. And of course, Jesus would not be tempted in such a way, but the Antichrist will be tempted by it, and not only be tempted, but accept it. He wants total control of the world, and he'll take the shortcut to get it. And of course, it leads to his own condemnation eternally. So his endeavors are supported by a demonic force described as locusts from a bottomless pit, as we see in Revelation chapter 9, verses 1 to 12. Also, four demons specified. I don't know why that sometimes we just don't

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2: Could be Catholicism and the other Islam. And we've been seeing that blending even as of late at the Blue Mosque, at the Abrahamic family house. And so there's a blending, some call it Chrislam, that's going on. So this false prophet has the ability to manipulate two very large groups of worshipers. And it's not that people will become less worship-filled. They will be worship-filled indeed, but they will turn their worship toward the Antichrist. So this Antichrist will demand to be worshipped. And the false prophet will ensure that everyone does, or they'll be killed, according to Revelation chapter 13, verses 12 to 15. In fact, we're told in Revelation 20, verse 4, there will be many people resurrected to life who did not take the mark and were beheaded as a result. So you see, this Antichrist will tolerate religion at first, even allowing the Jews to rebuild his temple, even though it was supposed to be built toward God. He'll come into it, desecrate it, and call it his own, because his pride will cause him to elevate himself as a god on earth, just like Antiochus the Fourth Epiphanes did. He will speak astonishing blasphemies, which is why Daniel chapter 7, verse 25 says, he shall speak pompous words against the Most High. I just can't imagine standing next to this man, quite frankly.
3: I know. Pastor Dan, you sort of expect a bolt of lightning to bring this man down.
2: That's
3: this
2: right.
3: Pompous little orange.
2: Get away from him as fast as possible.
3: Zap. But, you know, we have to remember that he's allowed to do this as part of the final series of judgments on the earth, right? Revelation 6, 1-2. So what is determined will be done. Of course, we saw that already, Daniel 11:36. Why? Quote, because the Most High rules in the kingdom of men, gives it to whoever he will, and sets over it the lowest of men. Of course, remember that from our study of Daniel 4:17. But don't worry, this pompous little horn will not escape the hand of God's eternal judgment, Revelation 19:20. In Daniel 11:37, we read, he shall regard neither the God of his fathers, nor the desire of women, nor regard any God, for he shall exalt himself above them all.
2: Well, yeah, so this angel is telling Daniel that the Antichrist does not have regard for the Elohim. That's a word that's used for God over 2,346 times in the Bible, by the way. Now, it's one thing to say that he doesn't have regard for God, but here we're told that this is the God of his fathers. I've often wondered if this man will be of the bloodline of one of the tribes of Israel, possibly the tribe of Dan. And this tribe is mysteriously absent from the list in Revelation chapter 7, verses 5 to 8, but is later restored, as we see in Ezekiel chapter 48, verse 1. And the reason why some of this thesis is established is because listen to what Jacob said to Dan in Genesis chapter 49, in verse 17. We read, Dan shall be a serpent by the way, a viper by the path, that bites the horse's heels so that its rider shall fall backward. So the Antichrist will have the same betraying spirit of Judas. So it's possible that he betrays the God of his fathers and the people of God. Then we are told that he will not have a desire for women. This is indicative of the end times when Paul says in 2 Timothy chapter 3, verses 1-4, that men will be lovers of themselves, unholy and unloving. They will also be traitors, lovers of pleasure rather than lovers of God. So some have wondered if this means the Antichrist will be a homosexual man, desirous of other men. But I suspect that this man will be so consumed with power, he will not desire anything natural. He will be perverted and corrupt in every way. He doesn't regard any religion or any God because he ultimately believes himself to be God on earth. With such a debased mind, sexual immoralities of all types will, I suspect, follow. And we see that in Romans chapter 1, verses 28 to 32.
3: Well, in verse 38, it says, but in their place he shall honor a god of fortresses and a god which his fathers did not know. He shall honor with gold and silver, with precious stones and pleasant things. And Revelation 13:13, you know, when we think about the statement, meaning the Antichrist will worship military power, he has military might that those before him have never known. Revelation 9:18 describes an army and weaponry that

0: kills a third of all mankind, and those who remain worship demons and idols of gold, silver, brass, stone, and wood. That's Revelation 9:20. So the false prophet will even perform great signs and wonders, so that he even makes fire come down from heaven, the sight of men. Once again, we said that was Revelation 13:13. In verse 39 of Daniel 11, it says, "Thus he shall act against the strongest fortresses with a foreign god, which he shall acknowledge and advance in its glory, and he shall cause them to rule over many and divide the land for gain."
1: Mm. So this Antichrist will acknowledge the power of the dragon that is with him. That's a pretty astonishing thing to consider there. We find that in Revelation 13, verse 2. "And when he conquers many lands, he will divide up the spoils to give to those who honor him and serve his purposes." So again, he's aware of where his power's coming from. He knows, and in essence, he sold his soul because he's so consumed with power. And many, we've talked about doing that today. It's not an unfamiliar thing for us to say, "Oh, they probably sold their soul to the devil."
0: Right, right.
1: Well, in this case, he actually does. And he gives out positions of leadership and divisions of land to those who are loyal to him. He's a communist dictator. But the world powers don't just sit back and let him take what he wants. There are those who rise up in opposition. And we see that in verse 40. This is important for you to acknowledge here, because sometimes we get this image that the Antichrist just has everybody bow down to him. Nobody resists. There's no friction. They all lay down their arms and just worship him as king over the earth. No, there's actual resistance, because that's what happens within the kingdoms of men. Even the demons that lay claim to territories of men, we even see earlier in Daniel where the prince of Persia was battling against the prince of Greece. These are not angelic hosts. These are fallen angels, demons on the earth who manipulate the kingdoms of men. So they're clamoring for power too.
0: Right.
1: So we should expect that he's going to use force to submit everyone under his authority. And even those little ragtag groups that try to rise up against him, he's going to use force to subdue them too, as we'd expect a communist dictator to do. So in verse 40 here, here's what it says, Daniel chapter 11. "At the time of the end, the king of the south shall attack him, and the king of the north shall come against him like a whirlwind, with chariots, horsemen, and with many ships. And he shall enter the countries, overwhelm them, and pass through." In Ezekiel 38, we see a conglomerate of nations that attack Israel when they're under the illusion of peace. We read that Russia, Iran, Libya, and Kush, which might be Ethiopian Sudan, are involved in that attack amongst many others. You find that in Ezekiel 38, 1 to 6. We've been talking about that a lot lately, especially we see this alliance between Turkey, Iran, and Russia, and many southern nations below Israel. So it seems like that alliance is being formed even now, and someday they will unite together in opposition to Israel, and God himself will bring an end to them. So likewise here, the king of the south in Daniel chapter 11, verse 40, may be a confederacy of southern nations like Libya, Ethiopia, and Sudan that are aligned with Egypt to battle against the Antichrist. However, they do not prevail. God allows the Antichrist to overpower them. In verses 41 to 42, we read, "He shall also enter the glorious land, and many countries shall be overthrown, but these shall escape from his hand, Edom, Moab, and the prominent people of Ammon. And he shall stretch out his hand against the countries, and the land of Egypt shall not escape." So where's the land of Edom, Moab, and Ammon? Well, that is the country of Jordan. The Lord tells the Israelites to flee into the mountains. In Matthew chapter 24, verse 16, we also read in Revelation 12, 6, that those who flee into the wilderness are protected by the Lord for 1,260 days. And during the time of the Great Tribulation, this is the second half of the final Shemitah. So it was in this very wilderness where the Lord cared for Israel for 40 years. And many believe it will be the place of Petra. And we find that actually in Isaiah chapter 34, Isaiah 63, Jeremiah 49, Micah 2, even Habakkuk chapter 3. It's located at the base of Mount Seir. This area is completely surrounded by mountains and cliffs. Therefore, it seems fitting that this area would not be of concern to the Antichrist, since the Lord will have his hand over Israel there. So instead, the Antichrist turns its attention to other countries. And this ultimately, and Dr. Ford, I'll mention this, I think this is really a test for those, as we see in Zechariah, 2/3 of Israel will be slain, right, by the Antichrist, but 1/3 will be spared. This seems to be a test for that one third. Will they trust God as they once did under his care and provision to escape out of Egypt? Now they're escaping out of a Babylonian system under the rule of the Antichrist to go out into the same wilderness because they believe God. Because in Zechariah, it says in chapter 12 that when they come back in, they're going to see Jesus in his glory and mourn over the one whom they pierced. So they're finally going to acknowledge Jesus as Messiah.
0: Right.
1: And thus they are saved. So again, Galatians 3 makes it clear that Israel's not replaced. Rather, Jew and Gentile together who believe in Christ become one family.
0: That's right.
1: Together. And this becomes an incredible test for them.
0: Verse 43 says, he shall have power over the treasures of gold and silver and over all the precious things of Egypt. Also the Libyans and the Ethiopians shall follow at his heel. So like the times of the Seleucids and the Ptolemies, it seems that Egypt will once again be deceived. Negotiations won't work out and the armies of Africa will be destroyed. But they're not alone, because other nations rise up against him too. This is verse 44. But news from the east and the north shall trouble him. Therefore, he shall go out with great fury to destroy and annihilate many.
1: Yeah, I think that this would be such a good point, and I'll try to allude to it here too, Dr. Ford, is the fact that I think that what we have to understand is that the Antichrist has a interest to make his throne in Jerusalem.
0: Mm-hmm.
1: So it's possible he does come from one of the former tribes, the lost tribes, if you will, of Israel, most likely Dan or one of the others, Ephraim, perhaps, because Ephraim and Dan seem to be excluded in some way because of some judgments that God has to deal with them and purge some things that they've done. In fact, Ephraim has to be purified from a covenant they make that has to be nullified by Christ himself. So it's possible he comes from one of those bloodlines. Thus, he betrays his own fathers. But it doesn't mean that he comes out of Israel.
0: Right.
1: He could come out of a nation like Turkey,
0: sure.
1: Constantinople, which is Istanbul, Turkey, a city on seven hills. A lot of the clues we get in the book of Revelation seem to indicate that Turkey is a major player in the end days. In fact, the seven churches are all in Turkey.
0: Right.
1: So as you begin the book of Revelation, you're in Turkey already. Pergamus mm-hmm. is the very place where Satan set up his throne. And so Turkey, even today, is a major player. We just don't see it as prominent yet. So we just got to be very careful not to assume that this person emerges out of Israel. Just because the bloodline may be of a former tribe doesn't mean that they are truly one who comes forth out of Israel. But they certainly know how to broker peace with Israel and with the Middle East. They seem to be able to provide the answer that the Middle East cannot find right now, of someone who's able to speak into the Islamic groups and to the Jews and appear to actually be able to bring peace to the Middle East and be able to involve Europe at the same time. Thus, people worship him as a god on earth. But of course, we see these other nations that don't tolerate some things that he's doing and come up against him. So it's going to be a very interesting time. So other nations are ultimately trampled by this Antichrist. The nations of the East are, according to Revelation 16:12, east of the Euphrates River, which runs through Turkey down into Iraq. So we could be talking about a far east at this point and a far north. And this could be some of the same nations that came against Israel in Ezekiel 38. We're not told. But what is clear is that the world is at war. Demons will even go out to entice the kings of the earth to advance on Israel to the very place called Armageddon, Har-Megiddo, as we see in Revelation chapter 16, verses 14 to 16. So here, Daniel 11:45 says this, and he shall plant the tents of his palace between the seas and the glorious holy mountain. Yet he shall come to his end and no one will help him. So the Antichrist will think he is victorious as he stands atop, I believe this to be Mount Moriah, but he shall be destroyed and no one will help him. Daniel chapter 2, verse 34, all the way to verse 45 says that the Lord will crush his kingdom and all the kingdoms of the earth who join with him. So Daniel chapter 7, verses 26 to 27 says the Antichrist's dominion will be taken away, consumed and destroyed forever, given to God's people, the saints of the Most High. So I think it's important, Dr. Ford, and maybe our final minute here, if you could just read, listen to how Revelation describes the end of the Antichrist. This is encouraging.
0: Yeah, this is really incredible. Now I saw heaven open to behold a white horse, and he who sat on him was called Faithful and True. And in righteousness he judges and makes war. His eyes were like a flame of fire, and his head on his head were many crowns. He had a name written that no one knew except himself. He was clothed with a robe dipped in blood, and his name is called the Word of God. And the armies in heaven, clothed in fine linen, white and clean, followed him on white horses. Now out of his mouth goes a sharp sword, that with it he should strike the nations, and he himself will rule them with a rod of iron. He himself treads the winepress of the fierceness and wrath of Almighty God. And he has on his robe and on his thigh a name written, King of Kings and Lord of Lords.
1: Amen. Amen. Those are Lord Jesus personally defeating the Antichrist and all the nations that have joined him to do battle against our Lord Jesus. So Jesus Christ is totally triumphant, totally victorious. And you have to understand that in Islamic eschatology is already trying to preach the reverse narrative of this. They have in their faith, in their eschatology, they believe that there is the Isa al-Masih and the Isa al-Dajjal. And the Isa al-Dajjal is the bad guy in this story. And he is the one who's going to do battle against the Mahdi, the 12th Imam. But the 12th Imam will prevail over him. And so they're already preaching a narrative that there's going to be two on the scene. This Isa al-Masih, who they believe is the hero that aligns with the 12th Imam, is how the Bible describes the false prophet with the Antichrist. And the Isa al-Dajjal is the one who they see as the one who's going to fall before them, is actually the one the Bible preaches is Jesus Christ, who's triumphant over them. So Satan has been very intentional to deceive and to cause a large group of people to be deceived under that illusion. But we praise God that there are many in the Middle East right now coming to the knowledge of the truth. Their eyes are being opened. Many are being saved, even in Iran right now. And so we praise God for the glorious work he's doing to bring forth a glorious harvest out of the Middle East, that Ishmael is being saved. The tribes of the Arabs are being saved. And yet there will be many who still turn against Jesus, but they will be defeated. Zechariah tells us that Jesus Christ will come down on the Mount of Olives, totally in victory, that those who come against him will dissolve where they stand because of the Shekinah glory of Jesus Christ that is unveiled there at Mount Moriah as he takes his rightful throne. We're just getting into this even more. We've got more to cover here in Daniel chapter 11. I hope you're just as excited about this as we are. We love going through eschatology together. And I hope that you're so blessed by this that you'll share it with all of your friends and family alike. Again, go to calvaryfountain.com and there you'll find the whole series. 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We'd love to see you there. God bless you, my friends. Take care.
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15: With SRN News, I'm Michael Harrington in Washington. Iran claims that it struck an unmanned U.S. vessel trying to enter the Strait of Hormuz this morning, the latest salvo in a new flare-up of fighting between the two countries. The U.S. did not immediately confirm the purported attack, which came a day after the U.S. military said forces struck three Iranian oil tankers in response to a missile attack on Navy warships. Since the ceasefire agreement was announced in June, on-and-off fighting has persisted, with both sides trying to inflict military and economic pain on the other. U.S. envoys Steve Witkoff and Jared Kushner have arrived today in Kiev as part of a renewed push for peace after Russia's full-scale invasion of Ukraine. The trip by the Americans today follows a meeting with Russian President Vladimir Putin in Moscow yesterday. No breakthroughs were reported. This is SRN News.
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17: Your 100.7, the Word AccuWeather forecast this afternoon will bring partly sunny skies with a breeze and the chance of a thundershower in spots. The high temperature will reach 88. Tonight, expect partly cloudy conditions with a low of 58. Tomorrow is set to be mostly cloudy and warm with temperatures nearing the record high of 93 set in 2022. There is a possibility of a thunderstorm in the afternoon with a high of 90. I'm AccuWeather meteorologist Joe Lundberg for 100.7, the Word.
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20: This message of Haggai is for those who claim to know the Lord Jesus Christ, those who are submitted to Him as Lord, those who took Him as Savior of their life. This message today is for those who refuse to conform to the increasingly godless society. This message today is for those who have stood firm in the midst of the pressure of compromise. It's for those who love people enough to tell them the truth about the gospel. And here's what the Lord's saying. Stay strong. Examine your life.
19: Look around and see or hear someone stand up for the truth. And you'll quickly see and hear the harassment descend. And then you'll quickly see and hear the not-so-subtle pressure to compromise. Well, up next on Leading the Way, Dr. Youssef looks at words in the book of Haggai. Hear words from a long time ago that offer challenge and courage for everything that was going on back then. And practical words about everything that's going on right now. His message series is called Know Where You Stand, and you don't want to miss any episode. 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Right now, though, dive with us into Haggai with Dr. Michael Youssef.
20: In times when people call good evil and evil good, there's a word from the Lord. In the times when wrong is called right and right is called wrong, there is a word from the Lord. In times when millions of people are departing from the truth one step at a time, at a time when thousands of pastors and preachers are slowly but surely undermining the truth of the Word of God and compromising it, in a time when many are unable to stand under the heat of the pressure of culture, in times when whole Christian denominations that once believed and taught the Word of God, now they've departed from it, we have a word from the Lord. In the times when people are undermining the authority of the Word of God, denying its relevance and mocking its power, we have a word from the Lord. During times like ours, the Lord speaks afresh from the ancient prophet Haggai. And he's speaking to the remnant. And to put it in the words of the prophet himself, both in verse 5 and 7, repeated twice. And the message is this: give careful thought to your ways. Give careful thought to your ways. This short series of messages I'm doing from the book of Haggai is truly a word from the Lord for each one of us. And I pray that everyone at the sound of my voice will take it to heart. In periods of history like our history, we are facing unprecedented challenges economically, when we're facing challenges morally, spiritually, where people's love for God has grown cold. During these times, times of danger, times of trouble, times of confusion, times when people are asking questions, even those who don't believe in God, saying, "Where is God?" Times like these, it is of uttermost importance for believers to know what to do. It can make all the difference in the world. Please hear me right, because I'm aware of the fact that not many people like to do self-examination, and yet the Scripture, both in the Old and the New Testament, says, examine yourself, examine yourself, examine yourself. And here is in the book of Haggai, said, know where you stand. Examine yourself. Now, not many people like the word examination. I'm aware of that. In fact, I remember when I was a kid, only the nerds like exam time. Most of us just crammed in the last minute. When I thought of this, thought of the two boys who were talking with each other, and one said to the other, he said, "Why does your grandma spend so much time examining the Bible?" And the other boy said, "I don't know. She may be cramming for her finals." Now I'm going to take you back to the year 520 BC. But don't switch off on me. This is not a boring ancient history time. This is a word from the Lord. The year 520. Year 520 would have been just like any other year. In fact, most historians would have probably glanced over it and forgot all about it. But in Israel's history, it was a very significant year. It was so important in the mind of God that he had to send one of his very special prophets to bring a word to the people in times of crisis, a crisis in faith, crisis in commitment, crisis in dedication, that God had to bring the prophet Haggai in order that he might speak a word to his people. You say, how come? Well, 18 years earlier, and that is the year 538, the Persian emperor, Cyrus, who have taken over the Babylonian Empire, he issued a decree. And the decree says that God's people can return back from exile. They can return back from the land of slavery. They can return back to their own land, to Jerusalem. And that was in fulfillment of a promise that God made through the prophet Jeremiah 70 years earlier. God said, I'm going to allow you to get into that exile, but in 70 years' time, I'm going to remember you, and I'm going to send you back to Jerusalem, bring you back to the heart of God, bring you back to the heart of worship, bring you back to me. But alas, of the hundreds of thousands of Jews who were in Babylon at the time, only around 50,000 returned under the leadership of the governor that was appointed. The rest of the Jews, well, they were enjoying pagan lifestyle too much in Babylon to go back to God. There were lots of business to be done in Babylon. There were lots of entertainment to be had in Babylon. There were lots of distraction from the faith that we can get into. In fact, in the fall of 538 BC, the faithful Jews who trusted God, who anchored their hope on the promise of God, who were waiting for God to fulfill His promise, they returned. In the fall of 538, by the spring of next year, the following year, that is only 6 months, they began the foundation of clearing the debris and beginning to build the destroyed temple of God in Jerusalem. They were the real deal. These were the real people of God. They're not the ones who stayed in Babylon. They're the ones who came back. The moment they began to lay the foundation of the temple and clear the rubble, trouble began. But beloved, listen to me. It's always the case in your life and in your life and in mine. It's always the case. Whenever you begin to take your walk with Jesus seriously, whenever you begin to read the Word of God regularly, whenever you begin to rebuild your faith on God, whenever you begin to take responsibility for building your family on the foundation of the Word of God, whenever you do that, trouble always follows. Whenever you do that, opposition will rise its ugly head. Whenever you do that, discouragement will set in. Whenever you do that, some will mock you. Others will distract you. Others still will place obstacles in your way. And so with that kind of opposition, the work of God came to a standstill. In the New Testament, we have no temples. You are the temple of the Holy Spirit. The Bible said it again and again that the Holy Spirit dwells in us. And we are the temple of God. We are the ones who are worshiping God. We are the one with whom God is present. We don't have to go to a building to find God. He is dwelling in us. And I'm not exaggerating to say right at this moment of our time, many a Christian life, many a Christian home, many a Christian church, they living in a greater ruin than the temple of God in the days of the prophet Haggai. And so from 538 B.C. to 520 B.C., when God finally had to send this prophet Haggai to wake them up, to call them to repentance, to call them to renewal, to realize what they've done. They came and they started well, but they're finishing badly. To warn them of the consequences of not finishing strong, to warn them of the danger of giving up halfway, to warn them of the terrible result of losing interest in the priority of God. And in many ways, the Lord has a word for us from this very same prophet. Today, be forewarned of the danger of not building our homes on the foundation of the Word of God. Be forewarned of the danger of getting too busy with life's problems and falling away. Be forewarned of the danger of following the popular culture. Be forewarned of neglecting your spiritual life. Be forewarned. Who is this prophet Haggai? Where did he come from? We have absolutely no idea. He's one prophet that we don't know much about at all. But might as well. Because you see, the messenger means nothing. The message means everything. The truth is, Haggai was one of the very last prophets that God sent in the Old Testament, and then Revelation stopped. There was no word from the Lord. It was Haggai, Zechariah, and Malachi, and then it ended. But his message is very simple. It really is a very simple message. But it's also a very different message from the rest of the prophets. The prophet's message was always to those who are sinful, living in a sinful lifestyle, and those who are self-righteous, to repent because the judgment of God is around the corner. That's the message of all the prophets. But Haggai's message is very different. It really is. You say, why? Because his audience was the believers. His audience was the remnant. His audience were those who knew God. His remnant were those who worshiped God. True. They neglected the rebuilding of the temple. True, they lost heart and interest halfway through, but nonetheless, they had spiritual sensitivity left. To be sure, their priorities got muddled To be sure, they began to live for self-interest, not the interest of God. To be sure, they were temporary for God, the glory of God, and why they even came back from exile, while they were delivered from the slavery. To be sure, they had shifted their focus, but nonetheless, they were the right people at the right place, doing the right thing for the right reasons. And these are my 4 points. These are the 4 points of the message. If you're taking notes, write them down. This message is for the right people who are in the right place, who are doing the right things, and who are doing it for the right reasons. That's what a message is. It's to everyone who believes in the Lord Jesus Christ, everyone who claims to know Him as personal Savior and Lord. What do I mean by the right people? Are there right people and wrong people? Yes. Their devotion and zeal were unquestioned. After all, they could have stayed in Babylon, but they didn't. They chose to return to the heart of God. They chose to return to the Lord. And that is why they were called the remnant. The word remnant always refers to the ones who remained. That's where it comes from. They remained faithful believers in spite of opposition, in spite of difficulties, in spite of distractions. But out of the hundreds of thousands of Jews who are in slavery in Babylon, a handful, 50,000, returned. That's it. So these are the right people. These were not the compromisers. These were not the people who half-hearted forgot. No, they were the right people. In fact, 42,360, to be exact, plus 7,337 servants and 200 singers. They're only the ones who came. They left the life of comfort. They left the life of ease. They dedicated themselves to God. They are the ones who made the long journey back to the heart of God. They're the ones who came to follow this man, Zerubbabel, which was an expression of their devotion to the Lord. It's an expression of their zeal for His house. They distinguished themselves from the masses who fell into the cultural pressure of Babylon and ended up in conformity, that you could hardly distinguish them from the non-believers. Listen to me. This message of Haggai is for those who claim to know the Lord Jesus Christ, those who are submitted to Him as Lord, those who took Him as Savior of their life. This message today is for those who have not stained their garments with the stain of sin, for those who refuse to conform to the increasingly godless society, for those who have stood firm in the midst of the pressure of compromise. It's for those who have been separated and set aside for God and for His work. It's for those who love people enough to tell them the truth about the gospel. And here's what the Lord's saying. Stay strong. Examine your life. Determine where you stand. He's speaking to the right people. But He's also speaking to those who are in the right place. The right place. They were in Jerusalem. They were not in Babylon. They were in Jerusalem. They sacrificed everything to prove their love for the Lord. The right people will always be in the right place. It is absolutely true. The true and discerning believer could not sit for too long where the gospel is being compromised. It cannot happen. I've seen it over and over and over again. And Haggai was speaking to the right people who were faithful, and they found themselves in the right place, worshiping and serving the living God. But also, thirdly, they were doing the right thing. They were doing the right work. Of course, there were too many good things that needed to be done. They're all good. Coming back from exile, they need to provide homes for their families. They needed to make a living. They needed to establish schools and shops and businesses. All good. All good stuff. These are valued and important things to do. But above all, these right people at the right place wanted to do the work of God. They place their desire to serve God above their desire to serve their family or serve themselves. No wonder Jesus said, seek ye first the kingdom of God and his righteousness, and all of your needs will be met. In fact, the book of Ezra, for those of you not familiar with the Old Testament, the book of Ezra gives you the details about these folks who returned from Babylon. Ezra and Nehemiah, both books written for that time period. But in the book of Ezra, tells you more, give you more detail about these folks who came back to Jerusalem from Babylon. As soon as they got back, the first thing they did, they took a free will offering. They were the right people at the right place, doing the right things. And their free will offering, let me just give you a little bit of example of what it meant for those 50,000 folks. I don't know how that makes how many families, but they gave 1,100 pounds of gold, 3 tons of silver. They were the right people, in the right place, doing the right things. They gave of themselves to the work of God, and God blessed them. They put God's interest above their own interest, and that was not forgotten by God. Make no mistake about it, God will not forget your labor of love. And Haggai was speaking to these right people who were in the right place, who were doing the right things, and they were doing it for the right reason, which is my fourth point. Today, every time you watch the news, you find that atheists, agnostics, pagans, they're all doing good things. Through the United Nations, they're feeding the hungry, they're digging for wells, they're trying to stop human trafficking, all the good things. They're doing the, but if you ask any of them, why are you doing this? They would say to you, it makes me feel good. It makes me feel good. In other words, it's just helping me ease my guilty conscience. But beloved, you know, and I know, the only thing that eliminates the guilt from our conscience is the blood of Jesus Christ that was shed on Calvary. But when God's people serve, when God's people give of themselves, they're doing it for the right reasons. They're doing it in thanksgiving for their redemption. They're doing it in gratitude for their salvation. They're doing it to please the Lord and bless the Lord. These folks returned from Babylon to Jerusalem, and they began to build. To be sure, they were not doing it to restore their national pride. They were not doing it to assert their independence. They were not doing it because it makes them feel good. They were not doing it because they have guilty conscience. No. In fact, they trusted God. They put their faith in the promise of God. They proved that they trusted God. But they were faithful to the Lord for keeping His promise that He made 70 years earlier. And they trusted in God. In thanksgiving to the faithfulness of God, they came back to Jerusalem. They turned down the luxury and the comfort of Babylon for the hard work of serving the living God. But tragically, they're now being tempted to give up before the work is finished. They were tempted to say, we've done enough. We've given enough, we served enough, we prayed enough. And that temptation came at the most crucial time in the history of God's people. The most crucial time. Always, always Satan will tempt you to give up at the crucial time. And beloved, as I look around and see the saints of God who have prayed for revival, the saints of God who wanted to see God do His work with power, saints who have zeal for the gospel, and their zeal is undeniable. But they're today discouraged. They're discouraged. Beloved, this is the crucial time. This is not the time to fall in the temptation of giving up. This is not the time to lose hope. This is not the time to stop going to prayer meeting. This is not the time to just show up at church a few minutes late and leave a few minutes early and think you're a great spiritual giant. This is not the time. This is the time for you to text everyone on your list to say, hey, I'm going to church, come with me. This is the time where the work of God needs to be rebuilt. This is the time to begin to build the kingdom of God. The faithful Israelites were facing these temptations, and they fell for them. They fell for them. In the next message, we're going to see if they took heed of the words of the prophet, the warning of the prophet, or not. The question is, will you take heed? Will you take that as a word from the Lord and a warning for us not to relax our grasp? Will you consider your ways? Will you renew your zeal and your commitment to be united in prayer, to seek God now more than ever before?
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25: Foundations of Freedom, a look at America's founding principles and the leaders who shaped our nation.
26: Ronald Reagan understood that liberty could never be taken for granted. In 1967, he warned Americans, freedom is a fragile thing, and it's never more than one generation away from extinction. President Reagan knew the freedoms secured by one generation were not guaranteed to survive to the next. Today, as socialistic ideas that place greater power in the hands of government gain renewed support, Reagan's warning carries even greater weight. Freedom is more than inheritance. It's a responsibility, one we all share. Every generation must fight for the principles that made self-government possible. Freedom only survives when each generation chooses to defend it. So, do we have the courage to defend and protect what is being challenged, the very principles that made America the greatest experiment in history?
1: The desecration of man. This is David Wheaton, host of The Christian Worldview. In his new book by that title, Professor Carl Truman writes, "Modern society glories in transgression, and transgression is exhilarating. This is why abortion, sexual perversion, and transgenderism are celebrated, because it is an attempt to usurp God and make man his own God. Notice how Satan tempted Eve with eating the forbidden fruit. 'You surely will not die, for God knows that in the day you eat from it, your eyes will be opened, and you will be like God.' Rebellion against God never leads to elevation, though, but desecration. Hear a most recent program on how the rejection of God degrades our humanity with guest Carl Truman at thechristianworldview.org, and then join us this weekend for another topic that will sharpen your worldview.
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15: With SRN News, I'm Michael Harrington in Washington. Another try for peace in Ukraine. U.S. Envoy Steve Witkoff and Jared Kushner have arrived in Kiev as part of a renewed push for peace after Russia's full-scale invasion of Ukraine. The trip by the Americans today follows a meeting with Russian President Vladimir Putin in Moscow yesterday. That meeting lasted more than 3 hours but ended without any breakthroughs. Kiev has rejected Russia's demand to withdraw from parts of eastern Ukraine. Washington's efforts to end the fighting had lost momentum as the U.S. attention focused on the war in Iran. Speaking of which, Iran says it struck an unmanned U.S. vessel trying to enter the Strait of Hormuz this morning, the latest salvo in a new flare-up of fighting between the two countries. The U.S. did not immediately confirm the purported attack that happened early today. And the Trump administration is making another appeal to the Supreme Court on mail-in ballot restrictions. This is SRN News.
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17: Your 100.7 The Word AccuWeather forecast this afternoon will bring partly sunny skies with a breeze and the chance of a thunder shower in spots. The high temperature will reach 88. Tonight, expect partly cloudy conditions with a low of 58. Tomorrow is set to be mostly cloudy and warm with temperatures nearing the record high of 93 set in 2022. There is a possibility of a thunderstorm in the afternoon with a high of 90. I'm AccuWeather meteorologist Joe Lundberg for 100.7 The Word.
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9: I'm your host, Andrew Fisher, and we have a powerful message from Pastor Todd for you today about the mercy of God that pursues people even after they have walked away. Romans 9 reaches back to the story of Hosea, where God reveals a love that does not let go. Israel had broken covenant, wandered after other lovers, and proven unfaithful again and again. Yet God still spoke mercy, still promised restoration, and still preserved a people for himself. What does that tell us about the heart of God? Can his mercy still reach those who have wandered far from him? And when everything around us feels compromised or collapsing, how do we know God still has a people and a purpose? In today's message, Pastor Todd shows how God's mercy was always bigger than Israel's failure, how he preserves a remnant when all seems lost, and why his covenant love still pursues those who have gone astray. We're listening to Radiant Church's senior pastor, Todd Hudnall, in part 25 of this powerful series on the book of Romans titled Unashamed. Today, we're studying Romans chapter 9, verses 25 through 29. Here's Pastor Todd.
11: Throughout the Bible, God is referred to being married to his people. You see that in the Old Testament with Israel. There's a Hebrew word for it. It's hesed. Hesed means a devoted, committed love. Actually, it's a tenacious love. I want you to think of a bulldog that won't let go. I remember years ago, we had a couple of German shepherds, and they were getting old. It wasn't going to be long before they were going to have to be put to sleep. It was such a sad event. I know many of you that have beloved pets can relate to that. But we were going down the street. I was with these two German shepherds when suddenly a pit bulldog ran out and bit right into our oldest German shepherd. And it was terrifying. I began to kick that bulldog, and he would not move. I ran over and I grabbed a hold of a limb that had fallen from the tree, and I just began to whap that bulldog with everything I had, and finally he let go. But I thought, that's really what this kind of love is. It's a love that has you and will not let you go. It's a committed love. It's a tenacious love. The New Testament word for it in the Greek language is agape, a love of another kind, a love that is committed, a love that loves the other person in such a way that it considers them above themselves. And that's what we're looking at today, that kind of love that God has for his people. Now, the original people that he set this kind of love on, the original nation was a nation called Israel. Israel was a very unique nation. There's never been a nation like Israel. It wasn't created out of the will of man, but the will of God. God sovereignly chose a man named Abraham. And he gave him a promise that he was going to give him children as the stars of the sky and the sand of the sea. That he was going to give him the land of Canaan. That he was going to give him one descendant through whom all nations of the earth were going to be blessed. And Abraham had a son named Isaac. Isaac had a son named Jacob. And then he had 12 sons. One of them, Joseph, became prime minister of Egypt, brought his family down into Egypt. Over time, the Pharaoh who knew Joseph passed away, and another Pharaoh was on the scene, and these new Pharaohs didn't have favor with the children of Israel. In fact, they were afraid of them because they were multiplying greatly, so they enslaved them. So they're in bondage. They're in slavery there in Egypt, and they begin to call out to God. And this covenant God comes and responds to them. He, by 10 mighty plagues, brings them out of Egypt, brings them through the Red Sea and out into the wilderness, and he begins to court these people. And God takes them to Mount Sinai, where he marries them. He says, I will, I will, I will, I do. And they said, we will, we will, we will, I do. And they were married to Yahweh, the God of covenant. And God romanced them out in the wilderness. Of course, there were many challenges and many struggles, but God always had his remnant in the wilderness. And then they came into the land of Canaan, and it was a very different situation. They go in and they conquest the land, but then they have to begin to learn to farm. They need to begin to learn to raise livestock, and this was new to them. So they're in the land doing so, and there's another god in the land. His name is Baal. And he began to woo the people of Israel. He began to try to romance the people of Israel himself. Baal was a fertility cult. It promised two things. It promised pleasure, and it promised prosperity. Baal said that every year he would bring in the crop. He would cause them to prosper. But in the wintertime, he'd fall asleep. And so Baal called on the men of the city. He even called on the women to go into the temple to temple prostitutes. And there they would engage with these prostitutes, and it's said to wake Baal up. It was a gross, sick, evil religion. It was tied in with Molech, where they would offer sacrifices of their children to this god. It was a hideous, horrible religion. But the people saw that the Canaanites of the land were prospering. It made Baal look very attractive. And over time, one after another began to leave Yahweh, the one who loved them, and go over to Baal. Along the way, Jezebel comes into the nation, and she particularly turns the hearts of the people back to Baal. In fact, she brought in priests and priestesses of Baal and Ashtaroth, his cohort, and it became an awful situation. God raises up Elijah. There's a showdown at Mount Carmel, but it isn't long that the people turn back to Baal again. And during that time, God raises up a prophet named Hosea. Hosea begins to prophesy to the people. And we read in Hosea,

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2: And of all of Israel, a holy man of God is told to marry a prostitute, but he obeys the word of the Lord. And God is saying, I am going to show in Hosea what you have done to me. I was your husband. I married you, but you turned out to be unfaithful to me. And that's exactly what Gomer turns out to be. A child is born. The child's name is to be called Jezreel. Jezreel means God has sown. And Hosea says, Israel, you have sown the wind and you are going to reap the whirlwind. Another baby's born. The baby's name is Lo Ruhama. Lo means not or no. Ruhama means love or commitment or love left. He looks at his child and says, this is Lo Ruhama. There's no love left. There's no love left between God and Israel because you've forsaken me again and again. And I have to wonder, I can't help but wonder, is that what's going on in Hosea's life? There's no love left in the marriage. She started going after other lovers again. And then a third child is born. This child's name is Lo Ammi, not loved and not mine. Lo Ruhama, no love left, not love. And then this next child is not mine. God is saying, you're not mine anymore. You've committed harlotry on me so often. You've rejected me so many times that you're not even mine anymore. And again, I have to say, what about the life of Hosea? There's no love left in the marriage. She's gone after other lovers. A child is born, and he's maybe saying, I don't think that child is mine. It's a very sad situation. Hosea's heart is breaking. His wife then leaves him completely, goes after her other lovers, and she goes from one to another. And then finally, they don't want her anymore. They kick her out in the street. She's looking much older than her years. She's a woman that nobody wants anymore. So much so that she ends up on the slave stand. She has to sell herself into slavery. And she's on the slave stand, and she looks across the crowd, and she sees Hosea. And she hears his voice, because he begins to bid on her. And he bids 30 pieces of silver, the equivalent of 30 pieces of silver. And he buys her back. Now, I want you to think about the people. Here's the man of God, the holy man. No one would expect noble Hosea to marry back this harlot, who has sold herself again and again and destroyed her life and sinned against him. But I want you to hear this. When he bought her, he was paying for the sin she committed against him. And he takes her back. And suddenly, as he wraps his arm around her, you don't do that with a slave. He wraps his arm around her. He breaks the chains off of her hand. He tells her she's free. And suddenly he takes his arm and puts it around her, and she becomes noble with his nobility. She becomes accepted with his acceptance. She becomes a loved one once again because of his love. And then he turns to the children, and he says to the children, little Lo Ruhama, you're not going to be called Lo Ruhama anymore. We're going to call you Ruhama. You are loved. And then he turns to little Lo Ammi and says, it's no longer Lo Ammi, it's now Ammi. You are mine. That is the message of Hosea. What an incredible story. What a story of redemption and love and unconditional love. God is saying, you walked out, but you walked out on a love that will not let you go.
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1: Maybe Gomer's story sounds a little like your story. Maybe you're chained to your past failure, tripped up by your wandering heart. But like Gomer, God's hesed pursues you. I believe that may be why some of you are here today. It's because of the Holy Spirit drawing you, the love of God drawing you into church today. Now, what we have just shared is the backdrop for the study of the Bible that we're doing. We've been in the book of Romans. We're now in Romans chapter 9, and we're beginning in verse 25. Now, remember, in Romans chapter 9 through Romans chapter 11, Paul is answering some of the concerns that the congregation has, and maybe all of the Christian world, about the Jewish people. Because there seems to be a discrepancy between God's promise and privilege to Israel and Israel's current reality. They aren't experiencing all the promises of God. Israel, in fact, had their Messiah come to them, and they rejected the Messiah, and now the majority of Israel has not turned to the Messiah. And Paul has explained God's past election of them, and now he's looking at their present rejection by God, and he will ultimately examine God's plan for their restoration. Now, God has suffered long with the nation of Israel over its history. And despite his fulfilled promise to bring the Messiah, the rescuer for humanity through them, they've hardened themselves against the Messiah, and they haven't received him. And God has enforced their hardness. And God, for this present time, has partially and temporarily hardened Israel so that the fullness of the Gentiles can come in. Can you say, praise the Lord? Praise the Lord, because of their hardening, we've come in. I doubt there's many Jews in this audience today. Thank God if you are a Jew who's put your faith in Christ, or if you're here in this auditorium today, but I'd have to say the majority of us are Gentiles because God turned from the Jew to the Gentile. And Paul is saying God's word has not failed, because his plan has always been about a remnant. God's plan was always to include both Jew and Gentile into Christ. As always, we're going to look at what the text is saying to Paul's readers. But then we're going to look at how this text applies to us. So I'm going to give you very applicable points today. The first one is this: that God's merciful pursuit is of the ones who walk away. Gomer walked away, but no, God mercifully pursues the ones who walk away. Look at verses 25 to 26. So God says also in Hosea, I will call them my people who were not my people, and her beloved who were not my beloved. And it shall come to pass in the place where it was said to them, you're not my people, then you shall be called the sons of the living God. This is a quote from Hosea chapter 2, verse 23. God is speaking about the unfaithfulness of the northern kingdom of Israel. And he's telling them that they've been cast off. But Israel would one day be restored and reunited with Judah as one people. Hosea lived this out in his life with Gomer. God loves Israel, but they've broken their marriage covenant with Yahweh. So currently, God has turned from Israel to graft in people who'd previously not been his people. Those outside God's covenant promise, who are not welcomed in the past, but now are welcomed through faith in Jesus Christ. Now understand, God is not replacing Israel, but he's enlarging his mercy to include both Jew and Gentile. Here's something really interesting. In Hebrew, the name Hosea is almost identical to the name Yahshua, Jesus. You could say that Jesus is Hosea in the flesh. And Jesus came to the slave market of this world. Remember, Jesus was sold for 30 pieces of silver. He completely identified as a slave. And he paid the price, hear this, he paid the price for the sin you and I committed against him. And on the cross, he took our shame. And when he took our shame, he gave us his dignity when he rose from the dead. And now Peter talks about this. And Peter quotes Hosea. Look at 1 Peter chapter 2, beginning in verse 9. But you're a chosen generation. He's talking about you. A royal priesthood, a holy nation, his own special people, that you may proclaim the praises of him who called you out of darkness into his marvelous light, who once were not a people, but now the people of God, who had not obtained mercy, but now have obtained mercy. That's talking about you. We're the people Hosea was talking about. We were shown no mercy, but now we've received mercy. We were not gods, but now we are gods because of what God has done in Christ. It's really interesting. Peter says that we're his special people. I love that word. That word special people is used in a monetary way. Because, you know, you have all these bills you have to pay. And it's got to go here to the electric bill and the house bill and the food bill. And then when it's all done, there's a little bit of money left over. And it's special money. Because you get to do with that money whatever you want to do. You get to enjoy that money. And that word special is what's used here. Listen, you're God's special money. You're God's special treasure. He has all the people of the earth, but then you are his special ones. That's what the scripture is saying. Paul has told us God doesn't have a plan B called the Gentiles, but that the Gentiles were always the surprise guests inside God's plan A. Here's my second observation. God faithfully preserves a remnant when all seems lost. God always has a remnant. He always has a remnant. Look at verse 27. Isaiah also cries out concerning Israel. Though the number of the children of Israel be as the sand of the sea, a remnant will be saved. Paul here is quoting Isaiah chapter 10, verses 22 and 23. And he's demonstrating that God never intended to save all of Israel. His intention was always to save a remnant. God has promised Abraham children. Now notice, he promised him children as the sand of the sea. Those are his physical descendants. Through not only his son Isaac, but also through his son Ishmael. But then he says that I'm going to give you children as the stars of the sky. Who is that? That's his spiritual descendants. You're one of those stars in the sky if you put your trust in Jesus Christ. You have now become part of the family of Abraham through the blood of Jesus. Let's give him praise for that. Lord, we thank you. We praise you. We honor you for that. Yet God promised these spiritual children. A remnant was always promised who would respond in faith and they would be spared. God always has a remnant. And throughout the scripture, when the rest fall away, the remnant is those who respond in faith and obedience. The remnant Paul's speaking of the Jewish people are those who, like Abraham, placed their faith in Jesus Christ for salvation and then followed him. Now, I want you to think of this principle of the remnant because it's very important. It goes all the way throughout scripture. Remember when God was going to send the great deluge? He was going to send a flood to the earth. Who was spared? A remnant. Noah and his family. Remember when God came to bring his judgment on Sodom and Gomorrah? All who were saved were Lot and his two daughters. God always has a remnant. Remember Elijah when he thinks there's nobody left serving God? And God says, no, no, I have a remnant. I have 7,000 who have not bowed the knee to Baal. Or maybe you remember that there were thousands of people following Jesus for the signs and miracles, for the free bread and fish he was handing out. When he came into Jerusalem, there were massive crowds saying, Hosanna to the King. But after Jesus died and was buried and resurrected, on the day of Pentecost, there were only 120. There was only a remnant. But all God ever needs is a remnant. You see, God is not running a democracy. He's preparing and refining a remnant. I want to be part of that remnant, don't you? And so Paul's going to go ahead and explain how we can be part of that remnant. Look at verse 28. Paul writes, for he will finish the work, that's speaking of the work of judgment, and cut it short in righteousness, because the Lord will make a short work upon the earth. Now, Isaiah is speaking specifically of the threat of Assyria, and Assyria is going to come, and they're going to devastate in 722 Israel. The Assyrians are going to obliterate the northern kingdom. Now, he says that God is going to do this very quickly. You see, there's the passive judgment of God. We saw that in Romans 1. It's very slow. It's very methodical. But then there's the active judgment of God. And God does it quick. God does it immediately. God doesn't do it without coming in surgically to deal whatever the cancer of the human race is. And he deals with it immediately. Look at verse 29. And so Isaiah said before, unless the Lord of Sabaoth had left us a seed. Look at that word seed. If you're a Bible underliner or circler, you want to underline seed. We would have become like Sodom, and we would have been made like Gomorrah. Paul now is quoting Isaiah 1:9. Isaiah is warning Judah that they barely escaped the destruction of the Assyrians when Sennacherib came, and there was Assyrian invasion. And he's saying, were it not for God's mercy, Judah would have been absolutely obliterated like Sodom and Gomorrah, but God saved a remnant. Now, the writers of Scripture are absolutely obsessed with this idea of a seed. And who was the seed? Well, remember in the Garden of Eden what God promised. He said that through the woman there was a seed.
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9: Ronald Reagan understood that liberty could never be taken for granted. In 1967, he warned Americans, freedom is a fragile thing, and it's never more than one generation away from extinction. President Reagan knew the freedoms secured by one generation were not guaranteed to survive to the next. Today, as socialistic ideas that place greater power in the hands of government gain renewed support, Reagan's warning carries even greater weight. Freedom is more than inheritance. It's a responsibility, one we all share. Every generation must fight for the principles that made self-government possible. Freedom only survives when each generation chooses to defend it. So, do we have the courage to defend and protect what is being challenged, the very principles that made America the greatest experiment in history?
10: With SRN News, I'm Michael Harrington in Washington. President Trump will appear at both nights of the Republicans' midterm convention in Dallas this week. Convention spokesman Zach Kraft tells the Salem Radio Network the event is going to showcase the president's accomplishments.
11: This midterm convention is a reminder to the American people of what is at stake on the ballot in November. You know, this is two years ago, the American people voted overwhelmingly for President Trump to secure the border, to tackle Biden inflation, and he has done that. He has secured the border. There's no longer millions of illegal immigrants pouring in here from countries all over the world. You know, he delivered the largest tax cut in history.
10: The convention will take place at the American Airlines Center September 9 and 10. U.S. Envoy Steve Witkoff and Jared Kushner in talks at this hour in Kiev with with the Ukrainian president. Yesterday it was Vladimir Putin. No breakthroughs to report. This is SRN News.
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13: Your 100.7, the Word AccuWeather forecast this afternoon will bring partly sunny skies with a breeze and the chance of a thunder shower in spots. The high temperature will reach 88. Tonight, expect partly cloudy conditions with a low of 58. Tomorrow is set to be mostly cloudy and warm with temperatures nearing the record high of 93 set in 2022. There is a possibility of a thunderstorm in the afternoon with a high of 90. I'm AccuWeather meteorologist Joe Lundberg for 100.7 The Word.
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16: So, friends, contrary to what we hear a lot, wherever you hear it, social media, school, work, friends, family, we need to see the opposite is true. God's design is not random. It is not oppressive. And it is not fungible. It is not changeable. But it is shot through with divine power and meaning. And it was attractive. You know, this is interesting to us because we don't, as Christians, think in these kinds of terms often. We think about the growth of the early church and we think about missionaries like Paul and Peter and all these other apostles who spread the gospel of Jesus Christ. And so many people are becoming Christians and baptized in water and baptized in the Holy Spirit. And so the church continues to grow. But as historians look back, they see that. And then they also see that the Christian ethic became attractive to people who otherwise would have been walked all over in the Roman world. They saw safety. They saw stability. They saw meaning. They saw a future in the way Christians built their homes and their communities. One historian by the name of Rodney Stark, the book is titled The Triumph of Christianity. It very simply puts it like this. Women were especially drawn to Christianity because it offered them a life that was so greatly superior to the life they otherwise would have led. Does the church still live this way? Can the church still be this kind of witness to a world around us that's growing more and more confused all the time. That at some point, someone can turn around and see their local church, see the Christians in their family, see the Christians who live beside them and think, that is so much better than what the world is offering me. And yes, it's the message that Jesus Christ saves, but it's also the message that this is the goodness of God's design for us. Still a very powerful witness. Thinking in these terms, I want us to see this about some of the things that are going on in our world around us. Are you guys still with me? It's a little quiet out there. All right. Some of you didn't realize what you were in for this morning, but here we are. Let's recognize this. Our current culture denies our creation and affirms our rebellion in very specific ways. It denies our creation and it affirms our rebellion. Our creation is male and female. Everything from the promotion of a homosexual lifestyle to the trans issue denies the goodness of God's creation of us as male and female for each other as male and female. So it denies our creation. Male and female does not determine our sexuality. We get to, or something else determines our sexuality. This term gender, I want you guys to at least be a little bit sensitive to this word, because this is the word that's often thrown out, maybe even more than our sexuality. That my gender preferences are this, this, and this, and this. If you sign up in a brand new on Facebook, there's still something like 52 different genders that you can choose from when you sign up. The word gender, especially the way that it's used now, was injected into our culture by some feminist thinkers and philosophers 60 years ago. And the phrase that they liked to use was, gender is performative. That's a very powerful phrase, because what they were injecting into this conversation was, your gender is not part of who you are biologically. It's not a part of you, male or female. It's however you want to perform. It's however you feel. It's however you want to act. It's however you want to be called. It is performance. That's the sum total of it. And so that term, and it's used ubiquitously today, that term was designed to inject confusion and breakdown into this very conversation. Our culture denies our creation and it affirms our rebellion. If you disobey God, you can become God, right? We now determine our own identity apart from God and creation and reason. This is common now, what my identity is, and that I have the opportunity to build and to shape that. So instead of God's good design, we have been set adrift. And it's this contradictory combination of, I was born this way versus I feel this way today. It's just this contradictory combination that again just sows pain and confusion in so many lives. And Paul highlights this. He highlights homosexuality because it is a unique denial of God's creation of male and female. But to understand the larger topic, you and I, every one of us need to understand this. Every sexual sin breaks God's will for humans, marriage, and the family. Are you married? Then I cannot harbor lust in my heart toward my neighbor. I need to realize that adultery is sin, right? We go all the way back to the Ten Commandments, Exodus chapter 20, verse 17. One of the Ten Commandments is about the condition of my heart toward my neighbor. You shall not covet your neighbor's wife. Covetousness is a sin that starts here and then turns into physical behavior. Am I single? I need to guard my heart against lust in my heart and mind toward others, and to realize that fornication is a sin. The reason this part of the conversation is important is that there are a lot of Christian organizations like Revoice and others who will tell you that it is okay to identify as a gay Christian. As long as you don't do whatever. And they'll fill in the blank, say, well, as long as you don't do this, this, this, and this. It's all just kind of arbitrary. But you can identify as this. They say, well, because that's how you were made, you can't change that. So you're gay and you were a Christian as well. Well, can I identify as an adulterous Christian? That's just who I am. It's in my DNA. I can't stop it, but man, I'm still a Christian. I'm a greedy Christian. I need more money. I need more stuff. I don't care what this vice list says, maliciousness and greed and gossip. It's just how I'm made. It's how God made me. He loves me the way that I am. I'm still a Christian. I'm a murderous Christian. I have hate in my heart for about half of you. I still love Jesus. And he's okay with all that because that's how he made. Can I say any of that? No, I cannot. Because the Apostle Paul is saying there is something that happens in our disordered passions that breaks our own lives and dishonors God and disharmed others. And that's the sin that starts here. And I know that the sin that is in my heart is harder to deal with. Many of us know how to hide the sin that's in our hands or eyes or tongues. But that does not give me the right to say, then what is in my heart is okay. The power of the gospel is the power to change everything from the outside to the inside. One of the things that Jesus says is so important to this part of the conversation. Every single follower of Jesus Christ is called by him to take up our cross, to deny ourselves, meaning deny our sin, and follow him instead. Listen now, Jesus puts it in Mark chapter 8, verses 34 and 37. In calling the crowd to him with his disciples, he said to them, if anyone would come after me, let him deny himself and take up his cross and follow me. Every one of us has a cross to carry. Every one of us is going to have a different cross to carry depending on what it is that is at work inside of my heart that I need to give up for Christ. For whoever would save his life, if you'd rather hang on to all of those things, Jesus says, eventually you're just going to lose all of it. For whoever would save his life will lose it, but whoever loses his life for my sake and for the gospel's will save it. For what does it profit a man to gain the whole world and forfeit his soul? For what can a man give in return for his soul? So let's flip the coin just a little bit here for a few minutes. Christians who live faithful lives refill family and human sexuality with God's divine purpose, goodness, and love. You and I have an opportunity to put God's meaning and purpose back into what it means to be male and female, what it means to be married and have a family and parents and grandparents and kids and grandkids. We walk in the way of Jesus Christ in this way and we refill it with meaning. You see, our culture is busy sucking all of the meaning out of what all of these things really are, pulling all of that out and leaving us as these kind of spiritual zombies trying to create our own identity and make ourselves work. And none of that in the end works. But Christians now, the church now, the faithful church now, has an opportunity to tell the world and to tell each other, we can refill all of this that the world is trying to take away. We can refill this with God's goodness. And it can be beautiful and powerful and strong and good. Doing these kinds of things sometimes means making difficult decisions. I believe that we've gotten to a point now where probably everybody in this room, our lives are touched by either homosexuality or the trans issue either in our immediate family, our extended family, or people who are very close to us. Which makes the emotional tug inside of this issue very difficult for us sometimes. I get that. But this is one of the reasons why you and I gather and we renew our faithfulness to the truth and the goodness of God. And as we bear witness to this world, it just means sometimes you and I are going to have to make difficult decisions. And that's going to look different for every one of us, depending on who it is in our lives, what kind of relationship we have with them, what kind of pressures are on us because of our work or our friends or whatever circle it is. But nonetheless, our Christian forebears 2,000 years ago refilled family and marriage and human sexuality with Christian meaning, and we can do the same. I've got a handful of pieces of practical advice. A couple of these might be where some of you want to throw something at me. That's okay. But again, I spent a lot of time years ago, and I've spent a lot of time since paying attention to people who have been saved and transformed by Jesus Christ, both out of the homosexual and the trans lifestyle, reading and trying to understand the Word of God and what all this means and what this means for us, listening to people that we can trust and listening to the Word of God. Here's a handful of pieces of practical advice. The first is this: love, but do not affirm. Love, but do not affirm. In fact, in its most fundamental form, this is what good parents do when they raise kids. You love them, but you don't affirm them sticking quarters in their sister's ear. You don't. You don't affirm the selfishness. You don't affirm the whatever it is inside of their hearts that we're trying to fix and train and discipline and raise them into citizens and followers of Jesus Christ. We love them, but we know that their behavior is not their identity. So this, friends, is one of the life hacks to understanding why this is such a sensitive topic. 30, 40 years ago, our culture started making a decision. And many of our culture began to decide that if you disagree with my behavior, you hate me as a person. Does that make sense? Some of you have felt this. Some of you have probably told other people this. If you disagree with how I want to behave, then that means you hate me. It is this powerful lie of the enemy that identifies behavior with identity. I get reduced to a behavior. But learning how to love someone without affirming everything they do is critical. I want to think in this context of the parable of the prodigal son. So the parable of the prodigal son is this powerful story that Jesus tells. This younger son decides that he wants to squander the inheritance that his father wants to give him. So he goes to his father and he demands, I want to receive my inheritance now. Everything that you've given me, I want it now. The father gives it to him and he splits and he takes all of everything that his father has given him and he squanders it in sin, runs away from his father's household, wakes up one morning in a pigsty and realizes it'd be better for me to be a slave in my father's house than where I am here now in a pigsty. He took everything that was given to him by the father and squandered it in sin. And one day woke up and realized, I've ruined everything. And part of the beauty of the parable is that when he comes home and the father sees him, the father runs after him and pulls him back into the household and shows him love. The father did not follow the prodigal son into his sin and ended up in the same pigsty, affirming his lifestyle. If the father left home, the prodigal child would not have had a home to return to. If the church or Christians affirm lifestyles that we know to be sin against God, if we affirm lifestyles that we know are eventually destructive, heart, soul, mind, and body to the people that we love, then we're in the same pigsty with them eventually. And they will believe. The church affirms this. God affirms this. Someone has to stay home. I hope this is making sense. So that there's a home to come back to. Love, but do not affirm. Still with me? Use the pronouns that God gave. Use the pronouns that God gave. Using anything else is living by lies. And we shouldn't live by lies. And I know in some of our contexts, this is complicated. But use the pronouns that God gave. If we affirm lies, then we're affirming lies, and we shouldn't do that as people of the truth. And in some cases, some maybe you call them extreme cases, if we use chosen pronouns, we're actually affirming deep and profound emotional and psychological hurt. We're just affirming it. Instead of staying home, so to speak, and hanging on to what is right and good and true. Here's another one. Do not affirm any amount of trans confusion. Gender dysphoria is a recognized issue, and it has been for a long time, where there are some folks who genuinely have this disconnect between their biology and their psychology, between their bodies and how they feel. So for a long time, it's been a known issue. And the percentage of a culture, that's been a pretty steady percentage. It's a very small percentage of a culture, but it's been pretty steady. It's been a known issue for a long time. In the last several years, the reports of gender dysphoria or the desire for transitioning has skyrocketed well beyond what is traditionally the case statistically. How on earth and why has that skyrocketed? There are a lot of reasons, I am sure, for a lot of that. But right at the top of that is social media. And the confusion that especially already broken and confused young kids, preteens, and teenagers have, they open up social media and a lot of other confused and broken people, some groomers as well, are ready to tell them that if you go trans, if you identify as something else, you're going to fix everything about yourself. It is a lie. If someone tells you, would you rather have a living son or a dead daughter? The data does not back that up, and that is emotionally manipulative. Friends, social transitioning will eventually cause psychological damage. Hormones cause lasting biological damage. Puberty-blocking drugs will eventually sterilize teens and create lifelong pharmaceutical dependence. And then, friends, what is Orwellian, the Orwellian phrase, gender-affirming medical care, is nothing short of permanent genital mutilation. It is nothing short of barbaric and flat-out demonic. The church just can't walk into this world. The church has to stand outside of this world. So even if you have genuine confusion about this, there is hope in the gospel and the power of Jesus Christ, because God created you in such a way that you can find unity between your biology and your psychology, between your body and your emotions, because this is how God has built you, and he wants you to flourish like this. So the church just stands in a different place than the rest of the world. Then my last practical thought. Pray, pray, pray. These people I mentioned earlier on, Beckett Cook will tell you the story. His mom and his family prayed for him for decades. Christopher Yuan had an older Chinese mother who all she did day in and day out was pray for him. Pray, friends. Confused and hurt people are God's sons and daughters as well. All of them are made in the image of God. And until the soul leaves the body, we want to pray for the health and the healing, the salvation and the transformation for these people inside of our lives. If the church follows the prodigal into the pigsty, there's no home to come back to. Salvation and transformation only comes through the repentance of sin, not the affirmation of sin. This is our final thought. Our Christian witness relies on both truth and love. This is exactly what the Apostle Paul told the Ephesians in Ephesians chapter 4, especially verses 14 and 15. Paul, in that little chunk of scripture, he's telling the church, God gave a bunch of gifts to the church so that the church could be grounded in truth, know who Jesus Christ is, be encouraged in what is true all the time, so that we are not blown to and fro, back and forth, by every idea that comes blowing through the church or through culture. But instead, speaking the truth in love, we grow up into Christ. So there's truth and there's love. And you and I, friends, as individuals, as a church, as a body of Christ, we need to learn how to hold both of these things together. Truth and love. The future of the Church of Jesus Christ belongs to the faithful and the courageous. Those who bend to emotional manipulation of the world will find themselves adrift over time, and if they are not careful, they will eventually find themselves away from the true church. There's no witness there. There's no power of the gospel there at all. The future of our neighbors and the people that we love belongs to a church that loves them enough to be clear about God and His good will for our lives. There is witness. There is true witness and power in this kind of love. This is where the power of the gospel of Jesus Christ does its work. Let's pray.
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19: 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Reuters Institute says we're now one of the top news brands in the nation. 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
10: With SRN News, I'm Michael Harrington in Washington. The Trump administration is renewing its appeal to the Supreme Court after a federal judge blocked new restrictions on mail-in ballots ahead of the midterms. The filing came after U.S. District Court Judge Indira Tawani executed an order against the Postal Service enforcing President Trump's executive order for the November elections. The legal wrangling comes even as states start sending out mail-in ballots. The appeal marks the third time the administration has asked the High Court to intervene. The court has allowed the plan to move forward, but has not ruled on whether it's actually legal. The Greek government promising 2 billion euros in tax cuts, salary increases, and other support measures before the coming election. The announcement comes as 25,000 people gathered yesterday in the northern city of Thessaloniki over Greeks' high cost of living and low wages. This is SRN News.
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13: Your 100.7, the Word AccuWeather forecast this afternoon will bring partly sunny skies with a breeze and the chance of a thundershower in spots. The high temperature will reach 88. Tonight, expect partly cloudy conditions with a low of 58. Tomorrow is set to be mostly cloudy and warm with temperatures nearing the record high of 93 set in 2022. There is a possibility of a thunderstorm in the afternoon with a high of 90. I'm AccuWeather meteorologist Joe Lundberg for 100.7, the Word.
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25: When it comes to sharing our Christian faith with others, many of us feel inadequate and hesitant to do so. 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Well, today on Insight for Living, Chuck Swindoll exposes our common excuses. 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It's about being sensitive to God's leading. 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
26: To the world, Bible-toting Christians represent a host of confusing and contradictory concepts. We refer to being born again even though we reject reincarnation. We talk out loud to a person we cannot see. In fact, we base our lives on a book we believe God wrote, though we really didn't see Him doing that. Our actions are even more inconsistent. Our worry list is long, though we claim He takes our burdens. Our patience with the waitress is short, though she saw us praying. Our driving is often thoughtless and lawless, though that bumper sticker identifies us as Christians. As Christians, we understand those contrasts as the spiritual battle with the flesh. We leave room for such contradictions, but trust me, the unbeliever doesn't. He or she sees us through a distorted filter, formed from a jumble of exaggeration, confusion, and fact. And although we cannot change the way other Christians live, we can do something about the contradictions we portray. As we share Christ with a world that's lost its way, We have to be winsome, wise, and, of course, willing to share, not to mention authentic. That's what I love about Philip's example in the book of Acts, chapter 8. Listen as I read the account recorded in verses 25 down through verse 39. After testifying and preaching the word of the Lord in Samaria, Peter and John returned to Jerusalem, and they stopped in many Samaritan villages along the way to preach the good news. As for Philip, an angel of the Lord said to him, "Go south, down the desert road that runs from Jerusalem to Gaza." So he started out, and he met the treasurer of Ethiopia, a eunuch of great authority, under the Candake, the queen of Ethiopia. The eunuch had gone to Jerusalem to worship, and he was now returning. Seated in his carriage, he was reading aloud from the book of the prophet Isaiah. The Holy Spirit said to Philip, "Go over and walk along beside the carriage." Philip ran over and heard the man reading from the prophet Isaiah. Philip asked, "Do you understand what you are reading?" The man replied, "How can I, unless someone instructs me?" And he urged Philip to come up into the carriage and sit with him. The passage of scripture he had been reading was this: "He was led like a sheep to the slaughter, and as a lamb is silent before the shearers, he did not open his mouth. He was humiliated and received no justice. Who can speak of his descendants? For his life was taken from the earth." The eunuch asked Philip, "Tell me, was the prophet talking about himself or someone else?" So beginning with this same scripture, Philip told him the good news about Jesus. As they rode along, they came to some water, and the eunuch said, "Look, there's some water. Why can't I be baptized?" He ordered the carriage to stop, and they went down into the water, and Philip baptized him. When they came up out of the water, the Spirit of the Lord snatched Philip away. The eunuch never saw him again, but went on his way rejoicing.
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2: There are several reasons most of us are reluctant to witness for Jesus Christ. One is the feeling of ignorance. We don't really know how to go about it. Another is sort of an indifference that sweeps over us. We're well fed. We've heard of the Savior. Our family is growing. And we sort of shift that responsibility to someone else, you know, the evangelist over the tube or at a crusade where he, so gifted, is able to declare Christ so well. Another reason we are reluctant is because of fear. No one likes to be made a fool of. No one likes to be asked questions they can't answer, especially with a stranger. And we don't like the unpredictable. We're afraid of a hostile response. We're afraid of someone making us look foolish. So we're afraid, so we don't witness. And then there's the bad experience problem that some have had in years past. Someone grabbed us by the collar and pointed a finger in our face and told us off, talked down to us. And for the longest time, we struggled against the message of Christ until finally, through another avenue, Christ met us and came into our lives. These and so many other reasons keep us from it. But the basic feeling among many Christians I meet is I'll sort of leave that for the professional. I'll let the preacher do that, and I'll pay the freight. He'll witness, and I'll sort of pick up the tab. I was humored in reading a true story of a local pastor named Jeffrey Cotter in the Eternity issue. And I'd like to share part of it with you now, which shows you that even pastors at times struggle the problem of witnessing.

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2: By changing her body. It's really a very profound, powerful thing. His pride spoke between the lines. You look my age, I said. Have you been at this long? I just graduated from the University of Michigan's School of Business Administration. They've given me so much responsibility already, and I feel very honored. In fact, I hope to eventually manage the western part of this operation. So you are a national organization, I asked, becoming impressed despite myself. Oh, yes, we're the fastest growing company of our kind in the nation. It's really good to be a part of an organization like that, don't you think? I nodded approvingly and thought, impressive. Proud of his work and accomplishments. Why can't Christians be proud like that? Why are we so often apologetic about our faith and our church? Looking askance at my clothing, he asked the inevitable question, and what do you do? The spirit began to brood over the face of the deep. Order and power emerged from chaos. It's interesting that we have similar business interests, I said. You're in the body-changing business. I'm in the personality-changing business. We apply basic theocratic principles to accomplish indigenous personality modification. He was hooked, but I knew he would never admit it. Pride is powerful. You know, I've heard about that, he replied. But do you have an office here in the city? Oh, we have many offices. We have offices up and down the state. In fact, we're national. We have at least one office in every state in the union, including Alaska and Hawaii. He had this puzzled look on his face. He was searching his mind to identify this huge company he must have read or heard about, perhaps in the Wall Street Journal. As a matter of fact, we've gone international. And management has a plan to put at least one office in every country of the world by the end of this business era. I paused. Do you have that in your business? I asked. Well, no, not yet. But you mentioned management. How do they make it work? It's a family concern. There's a father and a son, and they run everything. It must take a lot of capital, he asked skeptically. Oh, you mean money, I asked. Yeah, I suppose so. No one knows just how much it takes, but we never worry because there's never a shortage. The boss always seems to have enough. He's a very creative guy. And the money is, well, it's just there. In fact, those of us in the organization have a saying about our boss. He owns the cattle on 1,000 hills. Oh, he's into ranching, too, ask my captive friend. No, it's just a saying we use to indicate his wealth. My friend sat back in his seat, musing over our conversation. Oh, what about with you, he asked. The employees, oh, they are something to see, I said. They have a spirit that pervades the organization. It works like this. The father and the son love each other so much that their love filters down through the organization so that we all find ourselves loving one another, too. I know this sounds old-fashioned in a world like ours, but I know people in the organization who are willing to die for me. Do you have that in your business? I was almost shouting now. People were starting to shift noticeably in their seats. Not yet, he said, quickly changing strategies. But do you have any good benefits? Oh, they're substantial, I countered. I have complete life insurance and fire insurance. All the basics. You might not believe this, but it's true. I have holdings in a mansion that's being built for

0: me right now for my retirement. Do you have that in your business? Not yet, he answered wistfully. The light was dawning. You know, one thing bothers me about all you're saying. I've read the journals, and if your business is all you say it is, why haven't I heard about it before now? That's a good question, I said. After all, we have a 2,000-year-old tradition. Wait a minute, he said. You're right, I interrupted. I'm talking about the church. I knew it. You know, I'm Jewish. Want to sign up? I asked. We became more than casual strangers during the next few minutes. We have all been there. We haven't handled it like that, but we have all been there. Fixed in a place that we cannot escape from, facing that inevitable dialogue that makes us feel awkward and uncertain and not half as creative, we've wondered, how do I not only win a hearing, but keep a hearing so that I bring him from Island B to Island A, where I live, through the bridge of the cross? What are the guidelines that I can use to help me make Christ known in an attractive and significant and even successful manner? Good question. And we all have asked it in our Christian life. Tucked away in Acts chapter 8 is a series of answers. Not one answer, but a series of answers. And I'd invite you to turn to the story that is recorded about a man named Philip, who was the Billy Graham of the first century. He was the evangelist. He was gifted. But don't let that turn you off in case you're not an evangelist. You're still a Christian. And we're to do the work of an evangelist, whether we have the public gift or not. Believe me, I haven't the gift either. I am not a gifted evangelist. I struggle with striking up conversations about Jesus Christ, partly because I know they will come back to that inevitable question, what do you do for a living? And again, they write me off because I'm, as they view it, not just as your ordinary layman who has nothing to prove in his witness or hers. But Philip was like that. I take it he was not a professional evangelist, but was a gifted layman who was engaged in the mainstream of life, and God stopped him and led him to witness. Now, before I say anything about the text itself, I want to give you a primary principle. And if you forget all the other things, don't forget this one. The one thing I find that works best for me, when I forget it, I fail. When I remember it, I am more successful in my witness, is to put myself in the other person's place. Put myself in the other person's place. Which means what? I must mentally lift myself out of where and who and what I am and place myself imaginatively inside his skin. Meaning I can't use the God talk I'm familiar with. I can't draw upon the reservoir of knowledge that I have gained over the past few years, time spent in the Bible. I have to be careful not to dump the truck on him, but to give it a thimbleful at a time, at just the right moment. And above all, I must see myself as being informed by a stranger I've never met before. So I read into my mind the same feelings of defensiveness he or she must have in that mind. Put yourself in the other person's place. Philip does that, and it's beautiful. Now, the background of Acts 8:26 is that there's been a revival in Samaria, a massive movement of God, and the momentum is contagious. There was no reason whatsoever for Philip, humanly speaking, as an evangelist, to leave Samaria. That was where the action was. Super work of God was carried on in Samaria. Verse 25 tells us that the word of the Lord was testified and spoken. They started back to Jerusalem and they were preaching the gospel to many villages of the Samaritans. And you don't really read anything about resistance. These were Jews preaching to the Samaritans, and the door was swinging open. It was a marvelous flashing green light. One delightful experience after another, until God does something strange. Verse 26, an angel of the Lord spoke to Philip, saying, "Arise and go south to the road that descends from Jerusalem to Gaza." Parenthesis, this is a desert road. Parenthesis closed. If you've got your pen handy and you're still taking a few thoughts down, put in the margin of your Bible right here aside from verse 26. One word, sensitivity. Sensitivity. The next verse begins, "He arose and went." Put beside that verse, availability. They go together. They're Siamese twins in the witnessing process. Sensitivity, availability. Let's go back and build the stage. Out of the clear blue, without any announcement whatsoever, no skywriting, no night visions, just that inner unction from God, Philip realized God no longer wanted him in Samaria, where the action was, where the revival was going on. God was leading him to a desert road. You know, God does that at the most, well, according to our calendar, inappropriate times, doesn't he? You're putting your roots down. You're getting financially secure. Finally, your kids are beginning to feel more at home. Your job is working out. Your wife is happy. Or if you're a single person, everything is falling in line. Just those things that you've been wanting. And all of a sudden, you begin to get this internal urging from God. And you don't want to get it because you want it like you've got it. Just like Philip must have wanted when God said, "Go to Gaza." Do you notice in verse 26 and on into verse 27, there's never a reason given? I mean, you would have thought at least for him to uproot this man and put him in a place like a desert road, he would have told him he's got something planned there and he'd give him a little glimpse of what it was. But you know, the Lord always has things planned. He just doesn't tell us about them ahead of time. Aren't you glad he didn't tell you that these last 5 years would be like they would be 5 years ago? I mean, wouldn't that have been some kind of experience? Or how about just the last 12 months? No, he doesn't lift the veil completely. He just prods us down inside and says, "Go to Gaza." Now, that's kind of like leaving Los Angeles and going to Yuma, okay? Or Blythe or Needles. You know, you take your pick. Any one of those three would be fine. That's like the Gaza Desert Road. And Philip must have scratched his head on the way wondering, what in the world does God have up his sleeve as he leads me from Samaria to Gaza? But he's sensitive. He's available. He arose and went. And behold, there was an Ethiopian eunuch, a court official of Candace, queen of the Ethiopians, who was in charge of all her treasure. He had come to Jerusalem to worship and was returning and sitting in his chariot and reading the prophet Isaiah. Isn't that unbelievable? Here is Philip in the middle of nowhere. Desert center, has his thumb out, waiting for someone to come by. And straight from Mojave, on his way to Needles, is a little chariot. He sees the dust pockets coming up from behind the wheels as it approaches him, and he wonders, what does God have now? What is God going to do? When you are sensitive, when you are available, every day is that kind of anticipation. Now, there may not be a chariot with an Ethiopian in it every day of your life. In fact, there won't be. But when you are sensitive and when you are available, God will put those things together and you will discover in the middle of the most ordinary moment, just the right person. just the right place. Here is this Ethiopian official, the treasurer of the Candace dynasty, riding along in his chariot. He has been to church, but he hasn't found the Lord. That's not uncommon either. He has gotten enough interest stimulated in him that he is reading the scroll of Isaiah. And Philip sees it happening. I mean, that is a great, great moment when you're ready to share your faith and you say to the Lord, I am available, I am ready to go your way, for you to see that other door open and you look straight into the face of God's hand in another person's life. There are few things more exciting than that. He sees this Ethiopian eunuch who is sitting in the chariot reading the prophet Isaiah. You ready with your pencil? Guideline number 3, write it just across from verse 30. Put the word initiative. We've got a sensitive, available man that, prompted by the Spirit of God, takes the initiative.
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6: With SRN News, I'm Michael Harrington in Washington. The Trump administration renewing its appeal to the Supreme Court after a federal judge blocked new restrictions on mail-in ballots ahead of the midterms. The filing comes after U.S. District Court Judge Indira Talwani extended an order against the Postal Service enforcing President Trump's executive order for the November elections. The legal wrangling comes even as states have begun to send out their mail-in ballots. The appeal marks the third time the administration has asked the high court to intervene. The high court has allowed the plan to move forward, but not ruled on whether it's legal. U.S. Envoy Steve Witkoff and Jared Kushner have held talks in Kiev as part of efforts to end Russia's invasion of Ukraine. Their visit follows a meeting with Russian President Vladimir Putin in Moscow yesterday. It went on for 3 hours, but no breakthroughs were announced. This is SRN News.
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8: Your 100.7, the Word AccuWeather forecast. This afternoon, expect partly sunny skies and breezy conditions with a chance of a thundershower. In some areas, the high temperature will reach 88 degrees. Tonight will be partly cloudy with a low of 58. Tomorrow, anticipate mostly cloudy skies and warm weather with temperatures nearing the record high of 93 degrees set in 2022. There's a chance of a thunderstorm in the afternoon with a high of 91. Moving into Tuesday, the weather will be partly sunny with a chance of a thunderstorm in some parts of the area during the afternoon. The high temperature will be 86 degrees. I'm AccuWeather meteorologist Joe Lundberg for 100.7, The Word.
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1: Continuing in Proverbs, it is a continued section of just contrasting. My Bible says contrasting righteousness and wickedness. I had a really hard time coming up with a title for this because I wanted it to be positive. But we read foolishness and folly and simple time and time again. And it is laid out before us, the ways of the foolish. But we want to know those ways, but we want to live out the ways of prudence and righteousness. So tonight, the title of our time together, the title of this section, if you will, I have the ways of prudence and rightness. So prudence, what is it? Prudence is acting with or showing care and thought for the future. It's being discerning. It's knowing that we need to live for more than just today. And that we need to make plans and we need to look ahead. The decisions that we make now have an impact on ourselves and on others in the future. And it is a caution, if you will. It's doing that with caution and discernment, prudence, rightness. I said righteousness, which is very similar and pretty much the same, but I was very purposeful in the word rightness, and I'm going to say it a couple different ways tonight. I'm going to say rightly, and some of you are going to say, is that a word? And it is. I looked it up in the dictionary. It's just like saying correctly. So I'm going to say it rightly, rightly tonight. But this word rightness, what does it mean? The quality or state of being true or correct as a fact. And I think that's so important as we're looking at the book of wisdom. We're looking at the word of God. How do we define truth? How do we define what is right? How do we know how to live rightly? We find it in the instruction book of God's word. And it's not us that gets to define it. It's not the world that gets to define it. We just simply get to open up the word of God, let the Spirit of God reveal to us his right way. And we have to make a choice to live in righteousness or to live rightly or to live in foolishness or in folly. And that's what we're going to see laid out before us tonight. And I hope, my prayer for us, is that we would live out the ways of prudence and rightness. God's word is truth, Genesis to Revelation. And though the world may have a different opinion, as believers and followers of Jesus Christ, we've accepted this. God's word is truth. And we either believe it beginning to end or we don't believe it at all. That's good. And so if his word is truth, then we must determine to live in accordance with it. We must align our lives to live in truth and to live rightly. Because he's God and we're not. I want to remind us of a couple of other verses that we've already read in the book of Proverbs. The first is Proverbs 1, verse 7. It says, "The fear of the Lord is the beginning of knowledge, but fools despise wisdom and instruction." Tonight, if I offend you, don't take it up with me. Take it up with the Lord. It's his word, not mine. We're going to go verse by verse, and I encouraged you to grab a Bible, have it in your lap, and you can follow along. And if you don't agree with what I said, take it up with God, because it's right here for you to read for yourself. Proverbs 9, verse 10. "The fear of the Lord is the beginning of wisdom, and the knowledge of the Holy One is understanding." You want to know God's instruction, God's way, God's will for your life? You'll find it right here. The fear of the Lord is the beginning of wisdom, and the knowledge of the Holy One is understanding. So let's get started in Proverbs 14, verse 1. It says, "The wise woman builds her house, but the foolish pulls it down with her hands." God's word clearly lays out for us the order within the home. A husband loving his wife as Christ loved the church, being a covering for his wife and for his family, and then a wife submitting to her husband and respecting him, coming underneath that covering, that God has designed for the home. This verse is a good reminder, though, that a husband bears great responsibility inside of the home as the spiritual leader and covering, that the wife, the woman too, has a great influence inside of the home. In no way whatsoever does God diminish the role of a wife or a woman. Here we read that she has great impact, great influence. God's intentions with submission is not a place of being silent and not having a say. It's not a place of being a doormat. Submission for the wife within marriage is a place of humility and allowing her husband to lead as God would desire for him to lead. And this isn't saying that he will always make the right decision. Don't get me wrong. I'm not saying that. He's not perfect. He doesn't walk on water. And if he's telling you that he is, he's lying to you. He's not going to be perfect. But you need to trust the Lord that he's going to lead and that he's going to listen to the Lord. It's saying that a wife is willing to trust the Lord to lead her husband and for her to trust her husband to seek and follow the leading of the Lord. That's submission within a marriage for the wife. So we see in this verse that it says that a wise woman builds up while a foolish pulls down or tears down. And that's going to be the contrast through this entire proverb, is the wise compared to the foolish. And here we start with, again, a wise woman. But this word builds can also mean to establish or rebuild or restore. And the phrase to pull down can also mean to destroy or to overthrow. So wisdom here, choosing to live rightly or according to the truth of God's word, helps to establish a home and give it a firm foundation. Ladies, did you hear that? You have a very important role within your home. And you can either choose to live in wisdom and build up and establish your home, or you can choose to tear it down and live foolishly. Living foolishly or contrary to the truth of God's word and God's will destroy a home. And we see so many homes, so many families being wrecked and ruined by an unwillingness to live underneath the instruction, the direction of the word of God and the design, God's design for a home. Verse 2 says, "He who walks in his uprightness fears the Lord. But he who is perverse in his ways despises him." Notice the capital H, him, despises the Lord. He who walks in his uprightness, that is, he who lives out what is right. There is a right way to live. You're going to hear me say it time and time again. There is a right way to live. How do we know what that right way is? We don't get to determine that. God has determined it. Those who fear the Lord choose to live rightly. To fear the Lord, what does that mean? It means to have a respect, a reverential awe, and humility toward God because of who he is. He is God, Yahweh, Almighty, Sovereign I Am. And he knows and believes this. Lives rightly. Do you believe that God is who he says that he is in his word? If you do, will you submit to the wisdom, to the understanding, and to the knowledge of his word? Do you fear the Lord? It says, but the perverse, that is, he who is wicked, he who turns aside, he who strays from what is right, he who does not fear the Lord, says, despises the Lord. That word despise means he has no regard for. The one who chooses to stray from the word of God and live by doing what is right in his own eyes has no regard for the Lord, the proverb says, and for the ways of the Lord. Where do you want to see yourself? When you look in the mirror, are you walking in the uprightness in what is right before the Lord, in the fear of the Lord? Or are you one who is perverse and despises the Lord? Verse 3 says, in the mouth of a fool is a rod of pride, but the lips of the wise will preserve them. I believe that James, if you read the epistle of James, I believe that he knew the Proverbs very, very well. I don't wonder if he wasn't even meditating on the Proverbs as he wrote that epistle. He talks about this rod of pride in chapter 3. It's James 3, verses 5 to 12. Let me read those for you again. It's James 3, verses 5 to 12. He says this, even so the tongue is a little member and boasts great things. And again, he's been talking about a ship being steered by a small rudder. He goes into now saying, What I'm really telling you is the tongue. The tongue is a little member and boasts great things. See how great a forest a little fire kindles. And the tongue is a fire, a world of iniquity. The tongue is so set among our members that it defiles the whole body and sets on fire the course of nature. And it is set on fire by hell. For every kind of beast and bird or reptile and creature of the sea is tamed and has been tamed by mankind. But no man can tame the tongue. It is an unruly evil, full of deadly poison. With it we bless our God and Father, and with it we curse men, who have been made in the similitude of God. Out of the same mouth proceed blessing and cursing. My brethren, these things ought not to be so. Verse 11, does a spring send forth fresh water and bitter from the same opening? Can a fig tree, my brethren, bear olives, or a grapevine bear figs? Thus, no spring yields both salt water and fresh. Again, back to Proverbs. The Proverbs says, a fool lets his emotions rule him. He lets his pride get the best of him, and he does not have control over his tongue. The fool tears down others by his words. But the lips of the wise, it says, will preserve, that is, to keep or to guard. A wise man considers what is coming out of his mouth before he says it. James says it this way, James 1, verses 19 and 20. He says, so then, my brethren, let every man be swift to hear, slow to speak, slow to wrath, for the wrath of man does not produce the righteousness of God. Important thought for us to consider is, do we tear people down with our words, or do we build them up? Again, in the mouth of a fool is a rod of pride, but the lips of the wise will preserve them. Verse 4 says, where no oxen are, the trough is clean, but much increase comes by the strength of an ox. This verse is speaking of work, and you might try and dismiss it. I don't have animals. I don't have livestock. I'll just tell you, I do, and I wish that livestock would clean up after themselves, but they don't. They make a mess, and it is a lot of work to keep and maintain livestock. But whether you keep livestock or you don't, hear that this verse is talking about work. Again, where no oxen are, the trough is clean. Where there's no work to be done. But, he says, much increase comes by the strength of an ox. They make a mess, and it requires a lot of hard work to clean up after them. And though there is work involved in the care of them, it does bring great reward and fulfillment. Or increase or profit. We're going to come back to work later in this proverb. God desires for us to be busy, to work and to work hard. Verse 5 says, a faithful witness does not lie, but a false witness will utter lies. I don't know about you, but sometimes whenever I read some of these two-line proverbs, these statements, I'm like, man, that's just so straightforward and simple. And yes, if one does this, then the other does this, right? A faithful witness does not lie, but a false witness will utter lies. To be faithful means to be trustworthy. A faithful witness does not lie. They can be trusted. But a false witness, one who deceives or one who is a fraud, cannot be trusted. They speak only lies. Verse 6, a scoffer seeks wisdom and does not find it, but knowledge is easy to him who understands. Go from the presence of a foolish man when you do not perceive in him the lips of knowledge. The wisdom of the prudent is to understand his way, but the folly of fools is deceit. The scoffer, that is the arrogant talker, the mocker, seeks wisdom but cannot find it. But those with understanding, those who are wise, those who discern, those who are teachable, it says that knowledge comes easy. Two, I believe these verses tell us that we shouldn't be hanging out with the foolish, the arrogant, or the scoffer. We should be using sound judgment and discernment. When it is clear that there is no wisdom, when it is clear that they are speaking lies, when all they do is tear down and mock and scoff at others, we should find someone else to hang out with. Paul says it this way in 1 Corinthians 15:33. He says, "Do not be deceived. Evil company corrupts good habits." I like to think it often, and I try not to beat my kids with it. But whenever they're out and about, I try and encourage them greatly to be the influencers rather than being influenced. And that's the importance of these verses. And we need to take caution. We need to be aware of who we're hanging out with. And are they influencing us? Are we going to become those that someone can't trust? Are we going to start tearing people down by our words? It says, verse 8, the wisdom of the prudent, that is those who show care for the future, those who are not just living for the here and now, the prudent understands or considers his way. But the folly of the fools is deceit. The fool is deceived by his own foolishness. There is no consideration of what he is doing to himself or to others. And that's the danger of hanging out with individuals such as are described here in this verse. Verse 9 says, fools mock at sin, but among the upright there is favor. A fool is not moved by sin. His conscience has become seared, and rather than being convicted by his sin, a fool mocks and makes light of sin. And we've seen that, right? There's maybe been times in our life, BC days before Christ, where that was maybe us, or we were hanging around those individuals, where we weren't moved by sin, and we even mocked at it. But among the upright, it says, among those who live rightly, those who live in truth, it says there is favor, there is pleasure, there is goodwill, there is acceptance, and there is peace. What do you want your life to be defined by? I hope it would be one of favor, a life of favor. And again, that word has so much meaning as you look it up: pleasure, goodwill, acceptance, and peace. I want a life of peace. Verse 10 says, the heart knows its own bitterness, and a stranger does not share its joy. Bitterness speaks of sadness and grief. No one but yourself, and I'll say the Lord, really know how deep your sorrow may be. It cannot always be put into words. There are times when no one can speak into it. And it makes me think of Job, right? When you read through the book of Job, Job is in a really bad place. He's gone through a lot of loss. He's in a lot of pain, and his good friends come and sit with him, and they think they can speak into Job's life, and they are terrible, terrible counselors. On the other side of this, too, no one can know our joy in a situation. Our joy. Sure, someone has maybe gone through a similar situation, and so they have an idea, but they don't know how it truly impacts us, Emotions are real, and they are God-given. And it's okay to experience sorrow and joy for ourselves in our own way. But we must be careful that we don't let our emotions guide us or get in the way of truth and what is right. Verse 11 says, "The house of the wicked will be overthrown, but the tent of the upright will flourish." The wicked, that is, the unrighteous, will be overthrown or destroyed. Sinful living brings destruction. Though on the outside everything might look solid and stable, in time it will tumble and fall. And we read it elsewhere in Scripture. We read the psalmist, right? Why do the wicked prosper? And their house might look like a solid structure. But if we know the truth of God's word, we know they're miserable inside. And in time, it will all come crumbling down like a house of cards. Goes on to say, but the tent, the temporary dwelling place of the upright, those who live rightly will flourish. And now, notice the two words that are used there. It is house and it is tent. One is put on a solid foundation meant to last, the house. And that's what is said is going to crumble and fall and be destroyed. And the tent, the temporary dwelling place that is held up by posts on the corners and in the middle, is that which will flourish. Sometimes as we choose righteousness, it is foreign to the world around us, and they think that there is no way that it's sustainable. But do you hear and do you see, as we're going through this proverb, that there is life, that there is fruitfulness, there is growth, and there is stability in righteousness? Choosing to live under the guidance and direction of the Word of God is safe. Verse 12 says, "There is a way that seems right to a man, but its end is the way of death." I want you to pay close attention to this verse. And God actually repeats it in Proverbs 16:25. The very exact same thing is said again. But listen to it. It says, "There is a way that seems right to a man, but its end is the way of death." Did you know that the road to destruction is not always marked clearly with those neon caution signs and the bridge out ahead signs? That sometimes, that there are times that we feel a certain way to be the right way, but the Lord isn't in it. And we have to be careful of our feelings. We have to consider, what does God have for us? And how do we know what he has for us? We must seek his direction through prayer and through the word. And we must wait for that direction. It's not the Russian roulette of the Bible. Lord, what should I do today? Where should I eat? Chick-fil-A right there. It's right there in the word of God, right? It takes time. The Lord doesn't always work as quick as the microwave in your kitchen. And there are times that the Lord is doing something different, or that he isn't in your plans at all. And it's so important for us to consider, is the Lord in it?
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9: Ronald Reagan understood that liberty could never be taken for granted. In 1967, he warned Americans, freedom is a fragile thing and it's never more than one generation away from extinction. President Reagan knew the freedoms secured by one generation were not guaranteed to survive to the next. Today, as socialistic ideas that place greater power in the hands of government gain renewed support, Reagan's warning carries even greater weight. Freedom is more than inheritance. It's a responsibility, one we all share. Every generation must fight for the principles that made self-government possible. Freedom only survives when each generation chooses to defend it. So, do we have the courage to defend and protect what is being challenged, the very principles that made America the greatest experiment in history?
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11: With SRN News, I'm Michael Harrington in Washington. President Trump's political group is spending $10 million on ads in the Texas Senate race. This is MAGA Incorporated's first significant spending commitment in the midterm elections. The race has become competitive for Democrats with James Tallarico's candidacy. Texas Attorney General Ken Paxton is the Republican nominee. Mr. Trump's endorsement helped Paxton defeat Senator John Cornyn in a May primary runoff. Vice President J.D. Vance spoke last week at the annual gathering of the Republican Jewish Coalition. The appearance was an opportunity for him to assuage concerns amongst conservative Jewish activists about his views toward Israel and his association with controversial figures such as Tucker Carlson. The event in Las Vegas, which was closed to journalists, comes at an extraordinarily sensitive time for Jewish Americans. This is SRN News.
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12: Your 100.7, the Word AccuWeather forecast. This afternoon, expect partly sunny skies and breezy conditions with a chance of a thundershower. In some areas, the high temperature will reach 88 degrees. Tonight will be partly cloudy with a low of 58. Tomorrow, anticipate mostly cloudy skies and warm weather with temperatures nearing the record high of 93 degrees set in 2022. There's a chance of a thunderstorm in the afternoon with a high of 91. Moving into Tuesday, the weather will be partly sunny with a chance of a thunderstorm in some parts of the area during the afternoon. The high temperature will be 86 degrees. I'm AccuWeather meteorologist Joe Lundberg for 100.7, The Word.
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13: Welcome to Turning Point Weekend Edition. You may feel like giving up on God, but God never gives up on you. Today, Dr. David Jeremiah shows why God is a champion of second chances, as revealed in the life of Jonah. 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
14: And thank you for joining us today. One of the great stories of the Old Testament is the story of Jonah. And of course, the critics don't like the story because it's full of miracles. But we serve a God of miracles, and we shouldn't be surprised when he does a few of them. And he does those in the Old Testament story of Jonah more than once. And we're going to study that on the weekends for the next month or so. So be sure and join us. This is Turning Point for the Weekend, and it begins right now. Today we begin a series in one of the most interesting books in the Bible, the book of Jonah. And before we jump into the story itself, I want to give you a big picture introduction. Just some upfront information that will help you understand what kind of book study this really is. First of all, the book is short. It's only 4 chapters, 48 verses. You can read it in 5 minutes. I tried it and you can do it. Not only is it short, it's surprising. Jonah is the only prophet in the Bible that God sends to a foreign nation outside of Israel, and he sends him to people Jonah doesn't like in a place Jonah doesn't want to go. It's short and surprising, and it's simple. Most prophetic books in the Bible contain long speeches and powerful oracles from God. But Jonah's book is different. He gives only one very short message, just 8 words in the Hebrew, and yet an entire city responds to his words and repents. And one of the greatest revivals in the Bible comes from one of the simplest sermons ever spoken. And it's sincere. It's emotionally real. Jonah is the only prophet in the Bible who gets angry when people repent. Instead of celebrating God's mercy, he resents it. And it's a strange book. The book is full of unforgettable details: a great fish, animals in sackcloth, a vine that grows up overnight, and a tiny worm that destroys it. And finally, it's a structured book. One word keeps repeating itself throughout the book, and the word is great. If you read the book with this in mind, you'll see it. There's a great city, a great storm, a great fish, a great fear, and great mercy. That word great shapes the story, and so does the way the book is built. It's 4 chapters. The first 2 chapters talk about Jonah running away from God, and the last 2 chapters tell the story of him returning to God. Very easy to understand the structure because it's a story. The book will take us beyond the borders of Israel to an enemy city. We'll be in a violent storm and into a series of moments where God's purposes collide with human stubbornness. Along the way, we will meet unexpected characters, unusual events, and uncomfortable questions. And fittingly, the book does not wrap everything up in a big package and leave us with a big answer at the end. The book ends with a question, one that quietly turns the spotlight from Jonah to us. So we're going to slow down in this short book and listen carefully, not just to what Jonah says, but to what God says through him to us. So let's get started, first of all, with a description of Jonah. Before we look at these first 4 verses today, I want to ask a question. How do we know that Jonah was a real person? How do we know that this book isn't just a fanciful story that somehow slipped into Scripture? Let me tell you, it's the most debated book in the Bible. But let me tell you something. It's very verifiable because of internal evidence. You know, external evidence is what people say about it. Internal evidence is the evidence you find within the Scripture. And first of all, in the Old Testament, we discovered that Jonah is not a fictional character. He's not some symbolic figure. This is not a made-up story. He was a real prophet who lived about 8 centuries before Jesus, and he is anchored in real history. Jonah is first mentioned in the Bible in 2 Kings chapter 14. In that chapter, he's identified by name, by family, by hometown, and by historical setting. We are told there that God used him to deliver a message to Israel during the reign of King Jeroboam II, a real king who ruled the northern kingdom of Israel. Scripture records that Jonah prophesied Israel's territorial expansion. 2 Kings 14:25 says, Jeroboam restored the territory of Israel from the entrance of Hamath to the Sea of the Arabah, according to the word of the Lord of Israel, which had been spoken through his servant Jonah, the son of Amittai, the prophet who was from Gath-Hepher. The detail matters. They placed Jonah in a specific time, under a specific king, in a specific nation with real cities and real borders. This is not the language of legend or parable. This is the language of history. Even Jonah's identity is concrete. He was called Jonah, an uncommon name, and it means dove, a symbol often associated with peace. How fitting that God would choose a man with that name to deliver a message of mercy. In the Old Testament, Jonah is not presented as a fictional character. He is described as a real historical person. When you come to the New Testament, the evidence is even greater. Let me say this as clearly as I can. You cannot believe in Jesus and then not believe in Jonah. You just can't. You might think, well, I believe the New Testament. I'm all right with that. But man, I'm just not sure about Jonah. Well, Jesus didn't think Jonah was a made-up story. Jesus talked about Jonah as a real person who actually lived. In Luke 11, people asked Jesus for a sign to prove who he was. And Jesus refused to follow their directions. And instead, he pointed them to Jonah. And he said, this is an evil generation. It seeks a sign. And no sign will be given to it except the sign of Jonah the prophet. For as Jonah became a sign to the Ninevites, so also the Son of Man will be to this generation. Jesus went on to remind them that Nineveh listened to Jonah and repented when he preached. By talking about Jonah and the Ninevites this way, Jesus treated them as real people and real events, not a made-up story. His point was clear. Jonah was a real person, a real prophet, and repentance really happened in Nineveh, and someone far greater than Jonah was speaking to them, and they needed to listen. Finally, Jesus went even further, and here is the great proof of the reality of Jonah in all of the Bible. Matthew 12:40 says, for as Jonah was 3 days and three nights in the belly of the great fish, so will the Son of Man be 3 days and three nights in the heart of the earth. Jesus tied his resurrection to the reality of Jonah. Think about that. If Jonah didn't happen, Jesus was wrong. And if Jesus was wrong about Jonah, how in the world could we ever trust him about eternal life? It's not possible. Jesus is the Son of God. He was a perfect, truthful witness. And Jesus said that Jonah was real.

In fact, there's only one word of prophecy in the entire book, and that is the message Jonah preached to the Ninevites in chapter 3. Right at the beginning, we are given Jonah's marching orders, the direction to Jonah from the Lord. And the direction was clear. In fact, there are three parts of God's instruction. He said, arise, go, and cry out against Nineveh. These are commands. God did not say, Jonah, we're thinking about doing a campaign over in Nineveh. What do you think? He did not say, could you give me some input on the cultural significance of a Jewish prophet going there? He did not ask Jonah's opinion. He simply came to Jonah and he said, Jonah, listen up. I have three things for you to do. Arise, go to Nineveh, and cry out against it. How many of you wish God would be so direct with you? You know, sometimes we try to figure out what God wants us to do, and we're not really clear because it's caught up in the whole message of the Bible. But in this instance, God spoke to his prophet and gave him absolutely clear instructions as to what he should do. Now, before we talk about Jonah's disobedience, I want you to understand why this assignment was so difficult for him and why he didn't want to do it. Before Jeroboam came to the throne, Israel had been repeatedly attacked by the Assyrians. Nineveh was the capital of Assyria. Their armies invaded again and again, and as a result, there was deep bitterness between the Jewish people and the Assyrians. Nineveh was the capital of Assyria, and it was an enormous city, home to hundreds of thousands of people, maybe the first mega city in the ancient world. And it was heavily fortified and powerful and feared. In modern geography, Nineveh sat near present-day Mosul, Iraq, placing it right in the heart of what is now the Middle East. Now, the people of Nineveh were idol worshipers, and according to this book, they were also exceedingly wicked. So wicked that their sin came up before God. In fact, the language of Scripture is vivid. Assyria was one of the cruelest and most violent empires in ancient history. Its kings recorded their victories by boasting of plains covered with corpses and cities burned to the ground. Enemies of the Assyrians were mutilated. Families were forced to parade with the severed heads of their loved ones. And prisoners were tortured and filleted alive. Their history has been described as gory and blood-curdling, a history as ever was. The cruelest people in the world. And we see some cruelty in today's world, in some of the places we read about, the beheading of people and things of that nature, but Assyria was way beyond that. And God said to Jonah, in effect, I've had enough. I want you to go and cry out against them. And by chapter 3, we hear the message that Jonah was sent to preach. Here's what he preached. And Jonah began to enter the city on the first day's walk, and he cried out and said, yet 40 days, and Nineveh shall be overthrown. Now turn with me to chapter 4, verse 2, and you will understand why Jonah did not want to go to Nineveh and why he refused to go. So he prayed to the Lord, and he said, oh, Lord, was not this what I said when I was still in my country? Therefore I fled to Tarshish, for I know that you are a gracious and merciful God, slow to anger and abundant in loving kindness, one who relents from doing harm. What is Jonah saying? He's saying, God, I knew it. I knew if I went over there and preached, you would forgive them. And I did not want that. I didn't want them to be forgiven and spared from judgment. I wanted them judged. I wanted them to feel the pain. I do not like them. God called Jonah to preach to the people he hated, and Jonah said, I'm not going to do it. Has God ever asked you to do something you didn't want to do? Well, you haven't been walking with him very long if that hasn't happened. Has he ever asked you to speak to somebody at work that you don't like? They need to be saved, but you don't really know for sure whether you want them to be saved. Now you understand Jonah a little better. He understood the instructions he was given in verse 1 of chapter 1. He understood them perfectly. They were unmistakably clear.
But the Bible tells us Jonah would not have it.

0: the direction to Jonah. Notice thirdly, the disobedience of Jonah. So we come to the disobedience of Jonah. This becomes the foundation for the rest of the whole book. And verse 3 sets the stage for everything that follows. Here's what it says. But Jonah arose to flee to Tarshish from the presence of the Lord. He went down to Joppa and found a ship going to Tarshish. So he paid the fare and went down into it to go with them to Tarshish from the presence of the Lord. Now that in itself is kind of foolish, isn't it? Jonah is going to run away from God. How in the world do you run away from God? Twice in this verse it says that Jonah was fleeing from the presence of the Lord. And the psalmist asks the same question. He says, where can I go from your spirit, God? Or where can I flee from your presence? If I ascend unto heaven, you're there. If I make my bed in hell, behold, you are there. I kind of wonder today as I preach this message if there might not be somebody here who's running away from God. God had his hand on your life, telling you he wanted you to do something. You decided you'd run away. And it's a thankless task. Everywhere you go, he's already there when you get there. For he's the omnipresent God. I want you to notice something about Jonah's disobedience. First of all, it was deliberate. Verse 3 says, Jonah arose to flee to Tarshish from the presence of the Lord. When I say Jonah was deliberate in his disobedience, here's what I mean. When God told him to go and preach to the people of Nineveh, Jonah had some options. He could have stayed right where he was. He could have simply said, no, I'm not going. You might even respect that kind of honesty. But Jonah did not stay put. He did not merely refuse. He decided if he was not going where God sent him, he was going to go as far away as possible, and that's why he headed for Tarshish. You see, Tarshish represented the furthest western destination known in Jonah's day. And some believe it was in Spain, others place it along the western Mediterranean or the North African coast. But wherever it was, in Jonah's mind, it meant one thing. It was the furthest possible place from where God had called him to go. Jonah did not just disobey God in a smaller, passive way. God said, Jonah, I want you to go here. Jonah said, I'm not going here, I'm going there. And that is rebellion. And we still see it today. God gives direction, and instead of simply ignoring it, people run the opposite way as fast as they can. Jonah understood his responsibility. He knew exactly what God had called him to do. Some believe his deeper struggle was national pride. He knew what the Assyrians had done to his people, and he cared more about his nation than God's mission. We love our country, and rightly so, but our loyalty to God must always come first. Jonah got his priorities mixed up. His disobedience was deliberate. And then he was deceived in his disobedience. Jonah 1 verse 3 says, he went down to Joppa and found a ship going to Tarshish, and he paid the fare and went down into it. The second thing I've written down is that Jonah was deceived in his disobedience. That almost always goes along with refusing to do God's will. Let me put it simply. There will always be a ship waiting for you to take you away from the Lord. There will always be one. Instead of going to Nineveh, Jonah went down to Joppa, a coastal port city on the Mediterranean Sea. Joppa is modern-day Jaffa, Israel's main seaport, and it was about 75 miles south of Jonah's hometown in Galilee. When Jonah arrived in Joppa, there was a ship headed for Tarshish. That detail is important. Ships did not run on schedules those days. They arrived and departed when their business was finished. Jonah could easily have seen that ship and thought to himself, this must be the will of God. Here's a ship all ready for me. Everything's just perfect. I must be on the right track. But Jonah was not being guided by obedience. He was being deceived. And circumstances can be misleading. When we are running from God, it is easy to mistake an open door for God's approval. Jonah had a choice. On one side were his circumstances. On the other side was the clear word of God, who had already said, arise and go to Nineveh. That instruction could not have been clearer. So we must never allow our circumstances to override God's word. I've heard some people reason like that. I don't care how perfect it is. If it's against the word of God, don't do it, because you will end up on a journey of disillusionment and defeat. When someone chooses not to go God's way, the world will always provide an easy alternative, a ship ready to sail in the opposite direction. Thirdly, Jonah was doomed in his disobedience. Verse 3 says, so he paid the fare, went down into it to go with them to Tarshish from the presence of the Lord. And so number 4, Jonah was disciplined for his disobedience. Verse 4 says, the Lord sent out a great wind on the sea, and there was a mighty tempest on the sea, so that the ship was about to be broken up. Remember where Jonah is at this point. He's running from God. He's on the ship. He thinks he's safe. He's headed toward Tarshish, so far away as he can get. In his mind, Nineveh is behind him. He doesn't have to think about it anymore. He thinks he's safe. Have you ever pictured God watching all of this from heaven? Almost as if he were leaning over the railing, looking down and saying, Jonah, what are you doing? What are you doing now? And then God acts. The Bible tells us that the Lord sent a great wind on the sea. God simply spoke and the calm was gone, and the sea suddenly erupted and the storm rose with such violence that the Bible says the ship was about to break in two. You can't run from God. When you do, you're not running toward freedom. You're running toward a storm. And that storm was not an accident. It did not come from bad weather or poor timing. It was a God storm. He sent it. The same God who told Jonah where to go now stood in his way. And there's both bad news and good news in that. The bad news is this. There is not any place where you can be safe if you're running from God. Not any place. He controls the wind. He controls the sea. And he will find you. He is the hound of heaven. But here's the good news. Doesn't this also show you how much God loved Jonah? God used the wind. He used the waves. He would even prepare a great fish to bring his prophet back to his senses and back home. God does this because he's the God of the second chance. One of the great messages of the book of Jonah is this one. And the word of the Lord came to Jonah the second time. And we'll see that in a few verses. God doesn't give up on us, even though we stubbornly rebel against him. He's much more determined than we are. And he will follow us to bring us back. Aren't you grateful for that? I mean, the book of Jonah is really the story about second chances. Jonah failed the first time, but God wasn't finished with him. God would give him another opportunity, but not before he worked on his heart. Because if God had simply sent Jonah again without changing him, Jonah would have made the same mistake all over again. That is how God works with us. Sometimes people sail along on what feels like a calm, pleasant sea. They think they're getting away with something. They think they are outrunning God. Then the wind shifts and the storm rolls in, and they discover that God will not ignore rebellion forever. Because a child of God, you see, out of fellowship with God becomes deeply uncomfortable. Before knowing Christ, you see, you didn't really understand what joy and peace and fellowship were. But once you know him, when you choose to go south and God says for you to go north, life becomes really miserable. I don't think there's anything more miserable on the face of God's earth than somebody who's out of fellowship with God. If you're a Christian and you've been in fellowship with God and you're now not walking with him, you're miserable. God will keep applying the pressure. He will do whatever is necessary till you listen to his voice and you come back to him. And that is what the book of Jonah shows us. It reveals the incredible love of God for stubborn people who sometimes have to learn it the hard way. So God is going to take Jonah through a process, but do not miss the central message of this book. This is a book about the love and grace and faithfulness of a sovereign God. He knows you by name. You belong to him, and he takes care of his own. And if necessary, he will use whatever means it takes to bring you to a place of surrender to his will. I was reminded of a verse in the book of Hebrews that says, whoever the Lord loves, he chastens. If you're going through some chastening right now, It's not because God is mad at you. It's because God loves you, and he doesn't want you to keep going on the road toward destruction. You know what makes sense? What makes sense is simply saying, okay, God, I'll do it. I surrender. I will go and do what you want me to do, because once you say that, you discover something wonderful, and that is what God wants for you is always better than what you wanted for yourself. And you will wonder why in the world you didn't obey him the first time. When God says, arise and go, the wisest thing we can do is arise and go. On September 11th, 2001, Janelle McMillan was working on the 64th floor of the World Trade Center. When the first plane hit, she began descending the stairs with hundreds of others. Then the North Tower collapsed. Concrete and steel buried her under layers of debris. She couldn't move her legs. The air was heavy with dust and smoke, and fires burned all around. She drifted in and out of consciousness, unsure if anyone would ever find her again. In the darkness, she prayed, and she told God that if he saved her, she would give him her life and do his will. Hours later, a rescuer cut through the rubble, grabbed her hand and said, Janelle, I've got you. And she became the last living person pulled from ground zero after 27 hours. Later, she said, being under the rubble, I knew that I had given my life to Jesus Christ that day. I had made that commitment with God that I will change my life and do his will. I think I'm here to tell a story and to do the will of God as well. Men and women, God doesn't always use a storm like Jonah's or a collapse like Janelle's to get our attention. Sometimes he just uses ordinary moments or quiet interruptions. But the question never changes. Will we run from God or will we return to God? That is what the book of Jonah teaches us. It teaches us the pain of running and the joy of returning. And each of us has that chance, that opportunity. Maybe you're here today and you know God's been after you to do something. Maybe you're not a Christian. Maybe God's been just bringing you in front of the gospel over and over again, and you know what's going on in your life. It's time to say yes. I can tell you, if you don't, the journey the other way is absolutely predictable. It always ends the same way. But the journey with God is an adventure upward toward his presence, and the joy of the journey is incredible. My question to you today is, which way are you running? Toward him or away from him? Only you can answer that question.
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3: SRN News, I'm Michael Harrington in Washington. Missouri is asking the Supreme Court to clear the way for new congressional districts, an effort Republicans hope would help preserve their House majority in the midterms. Correspondent Richard Boyd reports the appeal follows a ruling by Missouri's highest court blocking the map and ordering voters to decide the issue in November.
4: Missouri officials are urging the Supreme Court to allow new congressional boundaries designed to give Republicans a potential additional House seat. The state's top court says the existing districts must be used in November and has ordered a statewide vote on the replacement map. The dispute is part of a broader redistricting campaign. Missouri law sets Tuesday as the deadline for changes in the November ballot. Richard Boyd reporting.
3: And the Trump administration is renewing an appeal to the high court after a federal judge blocked new restrictions on mail-in ballots. This is SRN News.
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5: Your 100.7, the Word AccuWeather forecast. This afternoon, expect partly sunny skies and breezy conditions with a chance of a thundershower. In some areas, the high temperature will reach 88 degrees. Tonight will be partly cloudy with a low of 58. Tomorrow, anticipate mostly cloudy skies and warm weather with temperatures nearing the record high of 93 degrees set in 2022. There's a chance of a thunderstorm in the afternoon with a high of 91. Moving into Tuesday, the weather will be partly sunny with a chance of a thunderstorm in some parts of the area during the afternoon. The high temperature will be 86 degrees. I'm AccuWeather meteorologist Joe Lundberg for 100.7, The Word.
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9: I'm your host, Andrew Fisher, and we have a powerful message from Pastor Todd for you today about the mercy of God that pursues people even after they have walked away. Romans 9 reaches back to the story of Hosea, where God reveals a love that does not let go. Israel had broken covenant, wandered after other lovers, and proven unfaithful again and again. Yet God still spoke mercy, still promised restoration, and still preserved a people for himself. What does that tell us about the heart of God? Can his mercy still reach those who have wandered far from him? And when everything around us feels compromised or collapsing, how do we know God still has a people and a purpose? In today's message, Pastor Todd shows how God's mercy was always bigger than Israel's failure, how he preserves a remnant when all seems lost, and why his covenant love still pursues those who have gone astray. We're listening to Radiant Church's senior pastor, Todd Hudnall, in part 25 of this powerful series on the book of Romans titled Unashamed. Today, we're studying Romans chapter 9, verses 25 through 29. Here's Pastor Todd.
10: Throughout the Bible, God is referred to being married to his people. You see that in the Old Testament with Israel. There is a Hebrew word for it. It's hesed. Hesed means a devoted, committed love. Actually, it's a tenacious love. I want you to think of a bulldog that won't let go. I remember years ago we had a couple of German shepherds and they were getting old. It wasn't going to be long before they were going to have to be put to sleep. It was such a sad event. I know many of you that have beloved pets can relate to that. But we were going down the street. I was with these two German shepherds when suddenly a pit bulldog ran out and bit right into our oldest German shepherd. And it was terrifying. I began to kick that bulldog, and he would not move. I ran over, and I grabbed a hold of a limb that had fallen from the tree, and I just began to whap that bulldog with everything I had, and finally he let go. But I thought, that's really what this kind of love is. It's a love that has you and will not let you go. It's a committed love. It's a tenacious love. The New Testament word for it in the Greek language is agape. A love of another kind, a love that is committed, a love that loves the other person in such a way that it considers them above themselves. And that's what we're looking at today, that kind of love that God has for his people. Now, the original people that he set this kind of love on, the original nation was a nation called Israel. Israel was a very unique nation. There's never been a nation like Israel. It wasn't created out of the will of man, but the will of God. God sovereignly chose a man named Abraham. And he gave him a promise that he was going to give him children as the stars of the sky and the sand of the sea. That he was going to give him the land of Canaan. That he was going to give him one descendant through whom all nations of the earth were going to be blessed. And Abraham had a son named Isaac. Isaac had a son named Jacob. And then he had 12 sons. One of them, Joseph, became prime minister of Egypt, brought his family down into Egypt. Over time, the Pharaoh who knew Joseph passed away, and another Pharaoh was on the scene, and these new Pharaohs didn't have favor with the children of Israel. In fact, they were afraid of them because they were multiplying greatly, so they enslaved them. So they're in bondage. They're in slavery there in Egypt, and they begin to call out to God. And this covenant God comes and responds to them. He, by 10 mighty plagues, brings them out of Egypt, brings them through the Red Sea and out into the wilderness, and he begins to court these people. And God takes them to Mount Sinai, where he marries them. He says, I will, I will, I will, I do. And they said, we will, we will, we will, I do. And they were married to Yahweh, the God of covenant. And God romanced them out in the wilderness. Of course, there were many challenges and many struggles, but God always had his remnant in the wilderness. And then they came into the land of Canaan, and it was a very different situation. They go in and they conquest the land, but then they have to begin to learn to farm. They need to begin to learn to raise livestock, and this was new to them. So they're in the land doing so, and there's another god in the land. His name is Baal. And he began to woo the people of Israel. He began to try to romance the people of Israel himself. Baal was a fertility cult. It promised two things. It promised pleasure and it promised prosperity. Baal said that every year he would bring in the crop. He would cause them to prosper. But in the wintertime, he'd fall asleep. And so Baal called on the men of the city, he even called on the women, to go into the temple to temple prostitutes. And there they would engage with these prostitutes, and it's said to wake Baal up. It was a gross, sick, evil religion. It was tied in with Molech, where they would offer sacrifices of their children to this god. It was a hideous, horrible religion. But the people saw that the Canaanites of the land were prospering. It made Baal look very attractive. And over time, one after another began to leave Yahweh, the one who loved them, and go over to Baal. Along the way, Jezebel comes into the nation. And she particularly turns the hearts of the people back to Baal. In fact, she brought in priests and priestesses of Baal and Ashtaroth, his cohort. And it became an awful situation. God raises up Elijah. There's a showdown at Mount Carmel, but it isn't long that the people turn back to Baal again. And during that time, God raises up a prophet named Hosea. Hosea begins to prophesy to the people. And we read in Hosea chapter 1, verse 2, that the word of the Lord came to Hosea. Literally, the word of the Lord came in Hosea. Hosea was going to have to live out this word. That's what prophets often do. They have to live out the word of the Lord. They have to live it out in their everyday life. You see that again and again. And God tells him the incredible, the impossible, the crazy. He tells him, I want you to go and I want you to marry a woman of harlotry. I want you to marry a prostitute named Gomer. Gomer? Surprise, surprise, surprise. Now, the only ones who got that are really old, like me, or you like reruns. But let me just give a shout out to Mayberry and Gomer Pyle today. And let me say, if you're looking for baby names and you're scrolling down a list, just go right by Gomer. Don't use that name. But Gomer was a prostitute, maybe a sacred prostitute in the Temple of Baal. But Hosea is told to marry her. Can you imagine that? God's prophet. One of the most noble men of all of Israel, a holy man of God, is told to marry a prostitute, but he obeys the word of the Lord. And God is saying, I am going to show in Hosea what you have done to me. I was your husband. I married you, but you turned out to be unfaithful to me. And that's exactly what Gomer turns out to be. A child is born. The child's name is to be called Jezreel. Jezreel means God has sown. And Hosea says, Israel, you have sown the wind and you are going to reap the whirlwind. Another baby's born. The baby's name is Lo Ruhama. Lo means not or no. Ruhama means love or commitment or love left. He looks at his child and says, this is Lo Ruhama. There's no love left. There's no love left between God and Israel. because you've forsaken me again and again. And I have to wonder, I can't help but wonder, is that what's going on in Hosea's life? There's no love left in the marriage. She started going after other lovers again. And then a third child is born. This child's name is Lo Ammi, not loved and not mine. Lo Ruhamah, no love left, not love. And then this next child is not mine. God is saying, you're not mine anymore. You've committed harlotry on me so often. You've rejected me so many times that you're not even mine anymore. And again, I have to say, what about the life of Hosea? There's no love left in the marriage. She's gone after other lovers. A child is born, and he's maybe saying, I don't think that child is mine. It's a very sad situation. Hosea's heart is breaking. His wife then leaves him completely, goes after her other lovers, and she goes from one to another. And then finally, they don't want her anymore. They kick her out in the street. She's looking much older than her years. She's a woman that nobody wants anymore. So much so that she ends up on the slave stand. She has to sell herself into slavery. And she's on the slave stand, and she looks across the crowd, and she sees Hosea. And she hears his voice, because he begins to bid on her. And he bids 30 pieces of silver, the equivalent of 30 pieces of silver. And he buys her back. Now, I want you to think about the people. Here's the man of God, the holy man. No one would expect noble Hosea to marry back this harlot who has sold herself again and again and destroyed her life and sinned against him. But I want you to hear this. When he bought her, he was paying for the sin she committed against him. And he takes her back. And suddenly, as he wraps his arm around her, you don't do that with a slave. He wraps his arm around her. He breaks the chains off of her hand. He tells her she's free. And suddenly he takes his arm and puts it around her. And she becomes noble with his nobility. She becomes accepted with his acceptance. She becomes a loved one once again because of his love. And then he turns to the children. And he says to the children, little Lo Ruhamah, you're not going to be called Lo Ruhamah anymore. We're going to call you Ruhamah. You are loved. And then he turns to little Lo Ammi and says, it's no longer Lo Ammi, it's now Ammi. You are mine. That is the message of Hosea. What an incredible story. What a story of redemption and love and unconditional love. God is saying, you walked out, but you walked out on a love that will not let you go.
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10: Maybe Gomer's story sounds a little like your story. Maybe you're chained to your past failure, tripped up by your wandering heart. But like Gomer, God's hesed pursues you. I believe that may be why some of you are here today. It's because of the Holy Spirit drawing you, the love of God drawing you into church today. Now, what we have just shared is the backdrop for the study of the Bible that we're doing. We've been in the book of Romans. We're now in Romans chapter 9, and we're beginning in verse 25. Now, remember, in Romans chapter 9 through Romans chapter 11, Paul is answering some of the concerns that the congregation has, and maybe all of the Christian world, about the Jewish people. Because there seems to be a discrepancy between God's promise and privilege to Israel and Israel's current reality. They aren't experiencing all the promises of God. Israel, in fact, had their Messiah come to them, and they rejected the Messiah, and now the majority of Israel has not turned to the Messiah. And Paul has explained God's past election of them. And now he's looking at their present rejection by God. And he will ultimately examine God's plan for their restoration. Now, God has suffered long with the nation of Israel over its history. And despite his fulfilled promise to bring the Messiah, the rescuer for humanity through them, they've hardened themselves against the Messiah and they haven't received him. And God has enforced their hardness. And God, for this present time, has partially and temporarily hardened Israel so that the fullness of the Gentiles can come in. Can you say, praise the Lord? Praise the Lord, because of their hardening, we've come in. I doubt there's many Jews in this audience today. Thank God if you are a Jew who's put your faith in Christ, or if you're here in this auditorium today, but I'd have to say the majority of us are Gentiles because God turned from the Jew to the Gentile. And Paul is saying God's word has not failed because his plan has always been about a remnant. God's plan was always to include both Jew and Gentile into Christ. As always, we're going to look at what the text is saying to Paul's readers. But then we're going to look at how this text applies to us. So I'm going to give you very applicable points today. The first one is this, that God's merciful pursuit is of the ones who walk away. Gomer walked away. But no, God mercifully pursues the ones who walk away. Look at verses 25 to 26. So God says also in Hosea, I will call them my people who were not my people, and her beloved who were not my beloved. And it shall come to pass in the place where it was said to them, you're not my people, then you shall be called the sons of the living God. This is a quote from Hosea chapter 2, verse 23. God is speaking about the unfaithfulness of the northern kingdom of Israel. And he's telling them that they've been cast off. But Israel would one day be restored and reunited with Judah as one people. Hosea lived this out in his life with Gomer. God loves Israel, but they've broken their marriage covenant with Yahweh. So currently, God has turned from Israel to graft in people who'd previously not been his people, those outside God's covenant promise, who are not welcomed in the past, but now are welcomed through faith in Jesus Christ. Now understand, God is not replacing Israel, but he's enlarging his mercy to include both Jew and Gentile. Here's something really interesting. In Hebrew, the name Hosea is almost identical to the name Yahshua, Jesus. You could say that Jesus is Hosea in the flesh. And Jesus came to the slave market of this world. Remember, Jesus was sold for 30 pieces of silver. He completely identified as a slave. And he paid the price, hear this, he paid the price for the sin you and I committed against him. And on the cross, he took our shame. And when he took our shame, he gave us his dignity when he rose from the dead. And now Peter talks about this. And Peter quotes Hosea. Look at 1 Peter chapter 2 beginning in verse 9. But you're a chosen generation. He's talking about you. A royal priesthood. A holy nation. His own special people. That you may proclaim the praises of him who called you out of darkness into his marvelous light. Who once were not a people, but now the people of God. Who had not obtained mercy, but now have obtained mercy. That's talking about you. We're the people Hosea was talking about. We were shown no mercy, but now we've received mercy. We were not gods, but now we are gods because of what God has done in Christ. It's real interesting. Peter says that we're his special people. I love that word. That word special people is used in a monetary way. Because, you know, you have all these bills you have to pay. And it's got to go here to the electric bill and the house bill and the food bill. And then when it's all done, there's a little bit of money left over. And it's special money. Because you get to do with that money whatever you want to do. You get to enjoy that money. And that word special is what's used here. Listen, you're God's special money. You're God's special treasure. He has all the people of the earth, but then you are his special ones. That's what the scripture is saying. Paul has told us God doesn't have a plan B called the Gentiles, but that the Gentiles were always the surprise guests inside God's plan A. Here's my second observation. God faithfully preserves a remnant when all seems lost. God always has a remnant. He always has a remnant. Look at verse 27. Isaiah also cries out concerning Israel. Though the number of the children of Israel be as the sand of the sea, a remnant will be saved. Paul here is quoting Isaiah chapter 10, verses 22 and 23. And he's demonstrating that God never intended to save all of Israel. His intention was always to save a remnant. God has promised Abraham children. Now notice, he promised him children as the sand of the sea. Those are his physical descendants. Through not only his son Isaac, but also through his son Ishmael. But then he says that I'm going to give you children as the stars of the sky. Who is that? That's his spiritual descendants. You're one of those stars in the sky if you put your trust in Jesus Christ. You have now become part of the family of Abraham through the blood of Jesus. Let's give him praise for that. Lord, we thank you. We praise you. We honor you for that. Yet God promised these spiritual children. A remnant was always promised who would respond in faith and they would be spared. God always has a remnant. And throughout the scripture, when the rest fall away, the remnant is those who respond in faith and obedience. The remnant Paul's speaking of the Jewish people are those who, like Abraham, placed their faith in Jesus Christ for salvation and then followed him. Now, I want you to think of this principle of the remnant because it's very important. It goes all the way throughout scripture. Remember when God was going to send the great deluge? He was going to send a flood to the earth. Who was spared? A remnant. Noah and his family. Remember when God came to bring his judgment on Sodom and Gomorrah? All who were saved were Lot and his two daughters. God always has a remnant. Remember Elijah when he thinks there's nobody left serving God? And God says, no, no, I have a remnant. I have 7,000 who have not bowed the knee to Baal. Or maybe you remember that there were thousands of people following Jesus for the signs and miracles, for the free bread and fish he was handing out. When he came into Jerusalem, there were massive crowds saying, Hosanna to the King. But after Jesus died and was buried and resurrected on the day of Pentecost, there were only 120. There was only a remnant. But all God ever needs is a remnant. You see, God is not running a democracy. He's preparing and refining a remnant. I want to be part of that remnant, don't you? And so Paul's going to go ahead and explain how we can be part of that remnant. Look at verse 28. Paul writes, for he will finish the work, that's speaking of the work of judgment, and cut it short in righteousness because the Lord will make a short work upon the earth. Now, Isaiah is speaking specifically of the threat of Assyria, and Assyria is going to come, and they're going to devastate in 722 Israel. The Assyrians are going to obliterate the northern kingdom. Now, he says that God is going to do this very quickly. You see, there's the passive judgment of God. We saw that in Romans 1. It's very slow. It's very methodical. But then there's the active judgment of God, and God does it quick. God does it immediately. God doesn't do it without coming in surgically to deal whatever the cancer of the human race is, and he deals with it immediately. Look at verse 29. And so Isaiah said before, unless the Lord of Sabaoth had left us a seed. Look at that word seed. If you're a Bible underliner or circler, you want to underline seed. We would have become like Sodom, and we would have been made like Gomorrah. Paul now is quoting Isaiah 1:9. Isaiah is warning Judah that they barely escaped the destruction of the Assyrians when Sennacherib came and there was Assyrian invasion. And he's saying, were it not for God's mercy, Judah would have been absolutely obliterated like Sodom and Gomorrah, but God saved a remnant. Now, the writers of Scripture are absolutely obsessed with this idea of a seed. And who was the seed? Well, remember in the Garden of Eden, what God promised. He said that through the woman there was a seed.
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26: With SRN News, I'm Mary Rose. Iran says it struck an unmanned U.S. vessel trying to enter the Strait of Hormuz, the last salvo in a new flare-up of fighting between the two countries. The U.S. dismissed the claim of the purported attack on Sunday as a total lie. The claim came a day after the U.S. military said it struck 3 Iranian oil tankers in response to a ballistic missile attack on Navy warships. Experts called it a dangerous escalation after Iran's previous attacks at sea targeted commercial shipping. With negotiations having collapsed, on-and-off fighting has persisted with both sides trying to inflict military and economic pain. U.S. Envoy Steve Witkoff and Jared Kushner met with President Zelensky in Kyiv after talks with President Putin in Moscow. This is SRN News.
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5: Your 100.7 The Word AccuWeather forecast. This afternoon, expect partly sunny skies and breezy conditions with a chance of a thundershower. In some areas, the high temperature will reach 88 degrees. Tonight will be partly cloudy with a low of 58. Tomorrow, anticipate mostly cloudy skies and warm weather with temperatures nearing the record high of 93 degrees set in 2022. There's a chance of a thunderstorm in the afternoon with a high of 91. Moving into Tuesday, the weather will be partly sunny with a chance of a thunderstorm in some parts of the area during the afternoon. The high temperature will be 86 degrees. I'm AccuWeather meteorologist Joe Lundberg for 100.7 The Word.
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4: Hello and welcome to another edition of Discoveries in Health. I'm your host, Chris McKay, and I'm really glad you're with me today because today we're going to be talking about an issue that affects each and every one of us, and that's stress. And believe it or not, whether it's job stress, financial stress, family stress, or even the little things that we're told not to stress about, any form of stress takes a serious physical toll on your body. But don't worry, because there is something you can do about your stress. And joining me today on the phone is Dr. Michael Pincus. And Dr. Pincus is going to talk about stress and give us some great information on things that we can do to reduce or even eliminate the negative effects that daily stress has on our bodies. For those of you that may not know Dr. Pincus, he is a nationally recognized authority on natural and alternative health. He's worked with top Hollywood celebrities, professional and Olympic athletes, and he continues to be involved in the latest research into today's top health concerns. And Dr. Pincus, thanks so much for being with us today.
13: Thanks, Chris. Great to be with you.
4: So let's get right into this whole stress issue. You know, stress is such a normal part of our daily routine these days, but why should we all be concerned about it? And more specifically, what's going on in our bodies? And what are the warning signs that we should be looking for?
13: Well, you know, there's two ways to look at stress. One is what we call mental stress.
4: Uh-huh.
13: And the other is how stress affects your body. As a doctor, I'm more interested in how it affects your body.
4: Sure.
13: So the way stress affects the body is this. When a person's under stress, the body transposes the stress into tension.
4: Okay.
13: And your muscles end up contracting. And everyone feels that in their upper back and neck. You feel the tightness.
4: Right.
13: As a doctor, I'm more concerned about the muscles that you don't feel, such as the muscles in the arteries.
4: Oh, okay.
13: That tighten up. And the muscles, the heart is a giant muscle.
4: Oh, right.
13: And the muscles in and around your digestive tract.
4: Mm-hmm. Mm-hmm.
13: Because these are the things that are resulting in heart disease, digestive difficulties. And I want to talk a little bit in your show today about nutrition, because there are two nutrients that completely handle the body in terms of stress.
4: Okay.
13: Now, according to the research that I've been involved with, it's as simple as calcium and magnesium.
4: Calcium and magnesium.
13: Right.
4: Okay.
19: When you're deficient in calcium and magnesium, a lot of things can happen. Calcium, magnesium, for example, is needed in order to go to sleep at night. And how many people do you know they just don't sleep well? You wake up tired, your body hurts more. Pretty soon it starts to wear you down, and pretty soon you get sick and you have a condition. If people are suffering from pain and osteoporosis and fibromyalgia and cramps in their legs and weird illnesses, so there's something wrong with this picture. And it has to do with not how much calcium someone's taking in their diet or how many calcium supplements or how many antacids you chew. It has to do with simple absorption. Is that calcium getting absorbed into your body?
4: With calcium being something to deal with stress, isn't calcium for building bones?
13: Well, yes. Okay.
4: Yeah.
13: And it does build your teeth. But you see, 1% of the calcium actually circulates in your blood.
19: So when that 1% starts to drop, it could affect your heart, your brain, your kidneys, your organs, and your body shuts down, actually dies.
4: Wow.
13: And so 1% of the calcium always has to be in your system. And there's two sources of calcium. One is in the diet.
4: Yeah.
13: And two is from the bones themselves.
4: The body will absorb it back from the bones if it needs it?
13: That's right.
4: I see.
13: And what you just discussed right now leads to one of the major causes of a condition that's affecting 25 million Americans right now, which is called osteoporosis.
4: Right.
13: Which is a weakening of the bone.
4: Now, and that's due to the body deriving the calcium from the bones instead of from nutrition?
13: Yep.
4: Okay.
13: And so what we have to do is we have to find a way to put calcium back in the diet. Now, you think that would be really easy.
4: Sure, just drink milk.
13: just drink milk or, you know, eat a lot of green leafy vegetables and that sort of thing. But first of all, people don't do that.
2: Right.
13: And second of all, the quality of the calcium that comes from our diet has been decreasing in the last 50 years.
2: Really?
13: Yeah, because things like pasteurization, foods are irradiated, the calcium is leached from the soils,
19: and people are taking medications that block it. So
13: the actual calcium is not being absorbed in the body.
2: Okay.
13: And then you see people taking Tums and calcium supplements, you know, they buy at the health food store, drugstore.
2: Right, right.
13: But these calciums don't absorb in the body.
2: That's interesting.
13: For a couple of reasons. One, when you take let's say an antacid that has the calcium in it, like a Tums, first of all, calcium does not absorb in the body unless it's in an acidic environment. But see, what happens when you take a Tum? Whoa. It's an antacid.
2: Oh, okay.
13: So even if you're getting calcium in the antacid itself, it's not being absorbed.
2: I see, because it has to be in an acid environment for it to be absorbed.
13: Exactly.
2: Okay.
13: Now, we have a product called the CalMax formula.
19: My CalMax formula is natural,
13: and the difference is that
19: it's a powder. And what happens is you put in hot water, and you mix it up, and you drink it down. So it's in a liquid instead of a pill,
13: and it absorbs into your system.
2: Wow. So that solves that problem then.
13: Well, yeah, because when calcium and magnesium are in a liquid state, it absorbs 10 times better than in any other state.
2: Wow. That's great. Matter of fact, yes, I'm reading the can right now. It says a fast-absorbing calcium and magnesium beverage powder.
19: Well, it comes down to absorption. One of the ways to tell if you're not absorbing calcium is take a look at what drugs you're taking. Are you on high blood pressure medication? Do you need something for your kidneys? Are you on pain medications? Do you need sleeping pills? If the calcium and especially the magnesium is being absorbed, you're not going to suffer from all these things. My CalMax formula does absorb incredibly in the body. The thing is that when you take my CalMax formula, it's not like, well, will I feel better? I have thousands of people writing me and say, Dr. Pincus, I can't believe it. 30 minutes after I took the CalMax, the pain in my wrist went away, or I was able to sleep for the first time in years. I mean, this is really amazing.
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8: If you're just joining us, I've got Dr. Michael Pincus on the phone today, and we're talking about something that we're all too familiar with these days, and that's stress. And we're finding out about the damage that everyday stress can do to our bodies, the warning signs that we should be aware of, and what we can do to alleviate and even eliminate the effects of stress. And Dr. Pincus, you were talking earlier about calcium and magnesium and how we need these nutrients in our bodies to fight the effects of stress, and how your CalMax formula can help us in this battle against

0: associated with magnesium deficiencies.
1: Okay.
0: You have attention deficit disorder, Alzheimer's, anxiety, asthma, autism, chronic fatigue syndrome, congestive heart disease, constipation, diabetes, fibromyalgia, high blood pressure, insomnia, migraine headaches, multiple sclerosis, muscle cramps, Parkinson's, osteoporosis, and the list just goes on and on and on.
1: And this is associated with a lack of magnesium in the body?
0: Simply a lack of magnesium.
1: Holy cow.
0: So it's nothing to really mess around with. Now what happens is this. You need the magnesium in your body in order for the calcium to be absorbed.
1: Oh, so it's a necessary thing in order to get the first component, which is calcium.
0: That's right. They work in combination with each other. Now, there's many more practical applications of this CalMax formula.
1: Mm-hmm.
0: First of all, like I said, you drink it, so it gets into your system.
1: Okay.
0: And one of the first things we use it for in our clinic is for people who are under a lot of stress and they can't sleep well at night. It works better than anything I've ever seen for people that have trouble sleeping.
1: Really?
0: Because it relaxes your body, and you actually feel the relaxation after you drink a cup of the CalMax formula.
1: Hmm. Interesting.
0: Now, the other thing that it's really, really good for are people who are in pain.
1: Okay.
0: And I have a whole bunch of stories to tell you and case studies of people actually taking the CalMax formula and getting rid of pain. And this is including arthritic-type pain, fibromyalgia, which is a form of arthritis, back pain, muscle spasms, migraine headaches. There's a whole category of areas I'd like to discuss with you.
1: Wow, that's fantastic. Some of those things that you've named seem to be age-related or things that we experience as we grow older. Is there a link there?
0: Yeah, there's a vicious circle that I'd like to discuss. What happens is that when a person has a magnesium deficiency, specifically mm-hmm. magnesium, they don't absorb their foods well. And so they go into what we call malabsorption syndrome,
1: okay.
0: which millions and millions of Americans have. And it's not like you feel sick or, you know, this or that. You might be, over time, just starting to feel more tired and tired and tired.
1: Mm-hmm.
0: And that's just a real gradual over time type of thing. And a lot of people justify that they're getting old and they just need more rest or whatever.
1: Right, that's what I would think.
0: Now what happens is that when you get less absorption, you actually increase the deficiency in your system of magnesium.
1: Wow.
0: And that starts to take the calcium out of the bones. You start getting bone loss. You start getting muscle loss because it also reduces the muscle mass. And pretty soon, before you know it, you are feeling old.
1: Yeah.
0: And your body's actually starting to manifest it.
1: Wow. All due to a simple lack of these nutrients.
0: Calcium, magnesium. Now, let me tell you, and it is simple. The problem in being a doctor and a researcher is how do you get this into the system? The formula we have, the CalMax formula, is so fantastic because it's in a powder form. You take hot water and you put it in a cup, take a teaspoon of this powder and mix it in,
1: yeah,
0: and you drink this cup down.
1: That's great. Well,
0: the absorption rate is really incredible because it actually goes right into your bloodstream.
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0: 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Well, if you're just joining us, I've got Dr. Michael Pincus on the phone today, and he's telling us about stress and how important it is to ensure that you've got the proper nutrients in your system, specifically calcium and magnesium, and how much of an impact that has on our overall health. So I guess one of the things that people should really be aware of is, because this isn't an instant thing that triggers you to say, oh, I'm sick, but, you know, instead happens gradually over time, it's very possible that people might not even be aware that there is a deficiency of calcium and magnesium in their body.
1: Well, that's the thing, is that deficiencies are not like, you know, a water main breaking where you have a real noticeable thing. Deficiencies
0: right.
1: are little drips, little leaks here and there. And so what we have is a cumulative effect where a person starts to go downhill just a little bit at a time.
0: Yeah.
1: To the point where they don't realize how bad they've actually gotten before it's too late.
0: Hmm. Dr. Pincus, you had mentioned insomnia. We talked about that a little bit. What about back pain?
1: Calcium magnesium is excellent for back pain because the calcium goes into the muscles.
0: Mm-hmm.
1: The magnesium actually helps the transmitters in the nerve. And when you take this CalMax formula, many times it will calm your back pain.
0: Wow.
1: I know I a couple years ago, I herniated a disc in my back.
0: Mm-hmm.
1: And I was trying everything, and I took out the CalMax formula. And I drank it, and I couldn't believe the difference. Within about a half hour, I was functional again.
0: Hmm.
1: Now, it wasn't completely gone, but I drank it over a 10-day period,
0: yeah.
1: and it completely alleviated the problem.
0: Now, what about heart disease?
1: Well, heart disease is something you have to watch out for, both dietarily and going down the genetic line.
0: Yeah.
1: And if anyone has any history of heart disease or you've even had bypass surgery, you should be on this CalMax formula. And I can't say that without enough emphasis because it's something that will completely give you a new lease on life.
0: Isn't that amazing? We had talked about arthritis. What about joint pain?
1: Well, the arthritic joints really respond to this. And I recently gave a can of this to a lady who was suffering from fibromyalgia, where she was having pain in just about every joint in her body.
0: Mm-hmm.
1: It could be in her knee, it could be in her neck, it could be in her elbow. And I gave it to her 1 week, and I saw her the next week, and I swear, Chris, I did not recognize her.
0: Really?
1: Just as a lady that was 64 years old, and the first time I saw her, she looked like she was 84 years old, and the week later, she was bright, she had a beautiful smile, her eyes were gleaming, and I honestly had to ask my wife who this lady was, and sure enough, she was the one who took a week of the formula, the CalMax formula, and she said she got a really good week of sleep for the first time in years.
0: Wow.
1: And that her pain was much better, and she ordered 3 more cans for me.
0: Wow.
1: And she was giving it out to her friends.
0: That's amazing.
1: And when I use this with the professional athletes, I'm a doctor for the U.S. Olympic team, and I had a number of athletes using this before their events so they could sleep well, and they'd wake up and their muscles were in real relaxed shape.
0: Wow. You really wouldn't think that such a small component of your normal diet can make such a profound impact over the way that you feel.
1: Well, see, what's happened, Chris, is that in the last 50 years, the American diet has greatly changed, and the nutrition has greatly changed.
0: Mm-hmm.
1: And add to that the medications. Many people are on blood pressure medications or anti-anxiety drugs or heart medications, and many of these things also block the absorption of calcium magnesium in the system.
0: Wow.
1: So the very drugs that are treating the conditions that your body is experiencing, because it's deficient in calcium magnesium, it's also blocking further absorption.
0: Isn't that something?
1: So it's really a rat race out
0: yeah,
1: there.
0: Yeah, it sounds like it's a vicious circle.
1: It sure is. And we're, you know, what are you going to do? So my formula is try the things that are simple first.
0: Yep.
1: You have nothing to lose. This is not going to hurt you, put it that way.
0: Yeah.
1: You have nothing to lose.
0: All right, folks, again, if you want to get a free book about calcium and magnesium and try Dr. Pincus's CalMax formula, there is a special toll-free number to call. 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
0: 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If you just tuned in, we're talking with Dr. Michael Pincus about stress and the negative effects that everyday stress has on your body. Whether it's job stress, financial stress, family stress, any form of stress takes a serious physical toll on your body. And Dr. Pincus, you were talking about how your CalMax formula can help us in this battle against stress. And I guess this is something everyone should be aware of, whether you're 24 or 94.
1: Well, I've used it for many, many years as a younger person, and now as I'm aging as well, I use this, and it definitely helps me sleep better.
0: Mm-hmm.
1: It helps control the stress of the workaday world, and many people will just be amazed how this actually works. Because our formula has a chemical reaction that occurs before you actually ingest it.
0: Mm-hmm.
1: CalMax is pre-dissolved. It doesn't get lodged in your system. And so what happens is that when people drink the CalMax, it's like an infusion into your body. It's like, whoa, it's like decompressing. And so people who are in pain, they take the CalMax, the calcium magnesium gets into the muscles and it starts to relax it.
0: Dr. Pincus, you talked earlier about how stress affects your energy, and I'd like you to elaborate a little bit more on that subject, if you would. I mean, does stress really affect our energy levels?
1: Good question, because energy is like the biggest thing right now, like people, chronic fatigue syndrome, PMS, and fibromyalgia. It's like wiping people out. And that's the key to low energy, is a lot of it's caused by pain, feeling old, your joints don't move well. This kind of wipes you out. It drains your energy, and then you get tired and you go to sleep. Guess what? You don't sleep. Now, I'm telling you, like, common scenarios due to a lack of calcium and magnesium in your system. When you have the CalMax, and the first thing that happens, you take it 20 minutes before you go to bed,
0: mm-hmm.
1: you get a good night's sleep, and you wake up feeling refreshed, and your energy comes back.
0: Is CalMax safe? I mean, you're telling us how powerful CalMax is, and I'm just wondering if you can ever take too much, or if it's safe to take if you're already on any supplements or medications.
1: CalMax has never, ever been shown to interact poorly with any medication. Okay, it's 100% natural, it's safe. And, you know, our formula doesn't contain sugar, which is in a lot of calcium products, wheat, soy, gluten, lactose, or anything that people are trying to avoid. CalMax doesn't have any of that. But you see, the point is that if you're a person who's a diabetic, you're on high blood pressure, you've had bypass surgery, guess what? You are deficient. You are deficient in the calcium and magnesium.
0: Dr. Pincus, unfortunately, we're about out of time. Any parting thoughts? I mean, who can really benefit from this?
1: Well, I wish we had more time, because this product, I'll tell you, if you're over the age of 35, mm-hmm. you should definitely be taking the CalMax formula just daily on a preventative basis.
0: Yeah.
1: But if you're someone who's more of a senior citizen, or if you're someone who can't sleep well, or you're experiencing a lot of muscle cramps, a lot of aching in your body, this is an absolute. It's so simple, but it controls most every function in your whole body. You're someone that's been diagnosed with a condition, you've been on blood pressure medications, all these things. CalMax is so unique. It's something that I urge you to try, because CalMax can help you.
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6: Before disaster strikes.
7: President Trump says preparedness is America's first line of defense against natural and man-made threats. In a new National Preparedness Month message, the president urges families to know local risks, make emergency plans, keep essential supplies, follow trusted alerts, and protect their homes and property. Mr. Trump says his administration's America First Resilience Strategy emphasizes stronger infrastructure, secure supply chains, and greater state and local readiness so Washington can focus on the biggest national emergencies. Richard Boyd reporting.
6: Iran says it attacked three U.S.-linked oil tankers in the Strait of Hormuz, calling it retaliation for earlier U.S. strikes. 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
9: Your 100.7 The Word AccuWeather forecast. This afternoon, expect partly sunny skies and breezy conditions with a chance of a thundershower. In some areas, the high temperature will reach 88 degrees. Tonight will be partly cloudy with a low of 58. Tomorrow, anticipate mostly cloudy skies and warm weather with temperatures nearing the record high of 93 degrees set in 2022. There's a chance of a thunderstorm in the afternoon with a high of 91. Moving into Tuesday, the weather will be partly sunny with a chance of a thunderstorm in some parts of the area during the afternoon. The high temperature will be 86 degrees. I'm AccuWeather meteorologist Joe Lundberg for 100.7 The Word.
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10: They have seen it as observers, and they want to see it as observers, and they want to look into it so that they might join in the redemption song and give God glory. And a beautiful thought. What a salvation.
11: Welcome to Grace to You Weekend with the Bible teaching of John MacArthur. I'm your host, Phil Johnson. Today we are continuing John's study called Our Great Salvation. It's a series designed to reinvigorate your joy that comes from God's amazing redemption. In the course of this study, John has encouraged you to focus your attention on the many blessings of being saved by Christ. So some questions to ask yourself at this point might be, how does your salvation affect the way you're running the race of faith, the way you're living your daily life? In light of God's grace to you, is worship a high priority or an afterthought? And how should being eternally rescued from sin and death affect the way you pray, the way you talk to others, the way you raise your family, even the way you spend your time and money? Consider those questions as John begins today's message.
10: Salvation was so marvelous a reality that even the Old Testament prophets spent their time trying to understand its wonders. That's how great it is. That's how wonderful it is. Of all the things they might have searched out, this was what they chose to search out. Peter's heart is revealed here. To see the greatness of salvation, just note how the prophets wanted to understand it. The reality of salvation history in Christ consumed their hearts. They made careful search. That's a very intense word, ekzeteo. A preposition always intensifies a verb. They sought it out diligently. They made inquiry, another compound term, ex erunao, to search out diligently, intensely, because they didn't fully understand. They couldn't understand. How could they understand? Christ hadn't come. He hadn't lived. He hadn't taught. He hadn't died. He hadn't risen. The prophets didn't understand. They didn't understand a lot of things. In Isaiah 6, verse 11, Isaiah says, "Then I said, Lord, how long?" And in a sense, he's admitting, I wish I understood this. Habakkuk in chapter 1 says, "Lord, how long are you going to allow this abuse of your people to go on?" There were a lot of things they didn't understand, a lot of things they could have studied, a lot of things they could have looked into, a lot of things that must have been of tremendous interest to them. Daniel chapter 7, verse 15. "As for me, Daniel, my spirit was distressed within me, and the visions in my mind kept alarming me. And so I approached one of those who was standing by, an angel, and asked him the exact meaning of all this." He didn't understand it. The angel unfolded some of it to him. So you see, those prophets had an interesting dilemma. They were living so far on the other side of the cross and the work of Christ, there was no way they could understand it all. There was no way they could absorb it all. No way they could see it clearly. Listen to Matthew 13, 17, the words of Jesus. "For truly I say to you," he said this to his disciples, "that many prophets and righteous men desired to see what you see and did not see it, and to hear what you hear and did not hear it." They were limited. They were limited. And so they studied their own writings. And what did they study? The Messiah and the salvation that he would bring. It was not just scholarly investigation. It was a passionate, driving compulsion to understand the greatness of salvation. Second point. The second one is that the great salvation of which Peter writes is the theme of the Holy Spirit's inspiration. Not only were the prophets committed to this, but so is the Holy Spirit. And Peter gives us a crucial insight into the fact that all revelation was divinely revealed by the Holy Spirit, and the greatness of our salvation is seen in the fact that it was the theme of the Holy Spirit's revelation. Listen, everything the prophets received, they received from whom? The Holy Spirit. Everything the New Testament writers received, they received from the Holy Spirit. Everything we read what the Spirit said. Back to verse 11. They sought to know what person or time, here's the key, the Spirit of Christ within them was indicating as he predicted the suffering of Christ and the glories to follow. Peter introduces to us then the idea that these prophets were really wanting to understand the person and the time that the Spirit of Christ within them was indicating as he predicted through them the sufferings of Christ and the glories to follow. Now, the prophecies that they wrote had those two elements, the sufferings of Christ and the glory to follow. You go into the Old Testament, read Psalm 22. It's all about the suffering of Christ. Read Psalm 69, verses 1 to 21. It's about the suffering of Christ. Read Isaiah 52:13 to 53:10 or so. All about the sufferings of Christ. Read Daniel 9:24 to 26. The sufferings of Christ. The Messiah will be cut off. Read Zechariah 12:10. He'll be pierced. Zechariah 13:7. More about the sufferings of Christ. They wrote about the sufferings of Christ under the inspiration of the Holy Spirit. They wouldn't have known that apart from the Spirit, would they? They couldn't read the future. They couldn't even understand what they did write, let alone try to figure out to write something on their own. And then he says they wrote about the glories to follow. What does that mean? The resurrection of Christ, the ascension of Christ, the enthronement of Christ. They wrote about the child who would become the king and the government would be upon his shoulder, Isaiah 9. They wrote in Daniel 2 about the one who would be the ultimate king, in Daniel 7, in Zechariah 2, in Zechariah 14. The prophets wrote about the glory and they wrote about the suffering. But all of it was inspired by the Holy Spirit. By the way, the sufferings of Christ and the glories of Christ are the major themes of Old Testament prophecy. Revelation 19:10 says, the testimony of Jesus is the spirit of prophecy. So all prophecy is really geared to testify to Christ. And in testifying to Christ, it focused primarily on his suffering and his glory, which allowed him to become the Savior. In Luke 24, Jesus said on the road to Emmaus to those disciples, O foolish men and slow of heart to believe all that the prophets have spoken. And what did the prophets speak? Was it not necessary for the Christ to suffer these things and to enter into his glory? Suffering, glory, always the theme. Always the theme. That theme was the theme of the prophet's study because it was the theme of the Spirit's inspiration. And so he says, the Spirit of Christ. By the way, that shows that Christ pre-existed before his incarnation in a spirit form. Notice the little phrase, in them or within them. The Spirit took up residence within the writers of the Old Testament. The word indicating, do you see it there? Spirit of Christ was in them indicating, or some Bibles may say witnessing. Pro martur aminon means to witness beforehand, to forewitness. Verse 12, by the way, notice it also affirms this. Down toward the end of the verse, it says that the New Testament apostles preached the gospel to you by the Holy Spirit sent from heaven. So the Holy Spirit inspired not only the Old Testament writers, but the New Testament apostles as well. So both Old Testament and New Testament are the breath of the Spirit of God, divine origin. So the Holy Spirit revealed this great salvation to that generation. Verse 12 says, it was revealed to them. It was revealed to them. That is to the Old Testament prophets, follow this, that they were not serving themselves, that this whole message was not for their generation, not for their time. That's so important. Can I just take a moment and remind you of a verse you probably never read or thought about? You may have read by it, but not thought about it. Numbers 24:17. Listen, just listen to it. I see him, but not now. I behold him, but not near. A star shall come forth from Jacob, and a scepter shall rise from Israel, but not now and not near. Way back in the Pentateuch, already the Spirit of God beginning to testify about the coming Messiah. and they weren't speaking about their age and their time. In Hebrews 11, we get a little more insight. Hebrews 11:13 says, all these died in faith, all the patriarchs, without receiving the promises, but having seen them and having welcomed them from a distance. That's right. They could only see it from a distance. And then at the end of that 11th chapter, those final two marvelous verses, 39 and 40, and all these Old Testament heroes that have been named in this chapter, having gained approval through their faith, listen, did not receive what was promised. They didn't. It wasn't for their age, because God had provided something better for us, so that apart from us, they should not be made perfect. It wasn't for their time. It was for us. Now, the point here is not that the prophecies had no value. They had immense value, but only that the fulfillment of the prophecies was not for that generation, but a future generation, which would come to pass, and that ultimately there would come a time and a generation where salvation would be accomplished and Gentiles would be involved in covenant blessing from the work of Messiah. Third point, brief one. It is the theme of the apostles' proclamation. Verse 12 again. It says, in these things which now have been announced to you through those who preached the gospel to you by the Holy Spirit sent from heaven. And that statement simply brings in the New Testament apostles. These things, that is the salvation grace which is to come, the suffering and glory of Messiah, everything the Spirit inspired in the Old Testament writers, now have been announced to you through those who preach the gospel to you. Those are the New Testament preachers. In these things refers directly to the who and the when. In these things, the who, what person, and the when, what time, are now preached to you. And isn't that what the New Testament preachers did? Didn't they come along and say, the Messiah is Jesus Christ, and the time is what? Now. Doesn't Paul say, behold, now is the acceptable time. Today is the what? Day of salvation. It has come. It is here. It is here. In these things, who and when, the details of the Old Testament prophecies of Christ are fulfilled. They have been announced to you through those who preach the gospel. Who's that? Luke, Paul, Barnabas, Philip, John, the apostles. They preached it. In fact, Paul said, I am determined to know nothing among you except Christ and him what? Crucified. And why did he preach only that? Only Christ and Christ crucified and salvation in Christ. Why was he ready to preach the gospel at every turn? Why was he not ashamed of the gospel of Christ? Why? Because it was the preaching of the cross that was to them that perish foolishness, but unto us that believe eternal life. That was their message. The apostolic preaching of the cross was the message. Paul says in 1 Corinthians 2, I didn't come to you with human wisdom. I didn't come to you with philosophy. I came to you with a cross, determined to know nothing except Christ and Him crucified. So that which occupied the constant study of the prophets, that which occupied the constant inspiration of the Spirit, also became the constant theme of the New Testament preachers. And how much were they devoted to it? Listen, beloved, they died for it, didn't they? They died for it. They gave their life for it. That's how great salvation is. The theme of prophet study, the theme of Spirit inspiration, the theme of apostolic testimony. And finally, the theme of the angel's interest. I love this. He just throws this in verse 12. Things into which angels long to look. You ever wished you were an angel? When I was a little kid, I used to think, boy, would it be neat to be an angel? Just fly, you know? And be good all the time. Be an angel. Sneak up on people and do good things. Be in the presence of God. Oh, have you ever wondered what it would be like to be an angel? Have you ever wondered what it would be like to see what angels see in that dimension that we can't perceive, that spiritual dimension that is not visible to us? Have you ever wondered what it's like for angels to battle demons in that sphere that's mystery to us, that invisible world that's just as real as ours, only not able to be seen with the physical eye? If you ever wondered what it would be like to be a part of that angelic world and to experience that eternal holiness that holy angels have, I got news for you. The angels are saying the same thing. I wonder what it's like to be saved. I wonder what it's like to receive grace. I wonder what it's like to be forgiven. Fascinating. Back to verse 12 at the end. Things. What do you mean, things? Matters of salvation, into which angels long to look. Those two words, long to look, loaded with meaning. You know what the word long is? Get this one. Epithumeo. You know what that word means? To lust in a negative sense. It's describing a strong desire, an overpowering impulse. This isn't whimsical. The angels aren't saying, oh, by the way, wouldn't it be interesting to see what salvation is like? This is a passion with them. This is a strong impulse. The term in the form epithumousin here, the term basically means an impulse that's not satisfied, a desire that's not fulfilled. And the angels have this unsatisfied desire to look into the things of salvation. To look. Wonderful word. You know what it literally means? To stretch forward your head or to bend down. It's used to describe what Peter and John did at the tomb. You remember when they ran and stooped down and looked in? Same verb. The angels want to stoop down, get down here, and look into this thing. They have a driving passion to understand it. Why? Because they'll never experience it. The holy angels never need to be saved. The fallen angels can't be saved. The holy angels are stooping down to peer into the reality of salvation in the human world. And I might add to you that maybe too that there are some fallen angels who are wanting to look into salvation in the hope that they might receive it, but they never will. They never will. Angels have been involved. The holy angels have been involved in salvation. The holy angels announced Christ's birth. The holy angels ministered him in his temptation. They served there at the resurrection. They attended to his ascension. They are now doing his bidding on behalf of the saints. The fallen angels were around. They were attacking him in his temptation. They were besieging him in his life. They were trying to kill him and keep him dead on the cross. They were trying to keep him in the grave. They have assaulted his work and his church. The angels, holy and fallen, have been around the work of salvation. None of them will ever experience it. The holy angels don't need it. The fallen angels can't have it. But they have a powerful desire to look more deeply into the immense, miraculous, gracious salvation which they will never experience. I think the holy angels are most in mind here. I just offer that other option as a possible thought. And I think the holy angels want to look into it for the reason that they might understand it better, for the reason that they might glorify God more, because that's what they exist to do. It's not just sheer curiosity. It is to enable them to give God greater glory. God has displayed his church to them. You remember in Luke 15, when the sinner comes back, it says that the angels of heaven do what? Rejoice. The angels rejoice and praise God for saving a sinner. In 1 Corinthians, I think it's in chapter 4, verse 9, Paul says, God has exhibited us apostles last of all as men condemned to death because we have become a spectacle to the world, both to angels and to men. The angels are watching Paul. They're watching the apostle Paul. They're seeing the power of God in his life. In Ephesians chapter 3, verse 10, it says that the manifold wisdom of God might now be made known through the church to the rulers and authorities in the heavenlies. God is putting his grace in the church on display before the angels. They're watching his ministries. They're watching his church. They're taking it all in. They'll never participate. But there's an interesting, interesting thing. In Revelation chapter 5, listen to this. It says, the Lamb took the book. That's the title deed to the earth, the Lord Christ, the Lamb. And the four living creatures, those are angels, and the 24 elders representing the saints fell down before the Lamb. Everybody has a harp, golden bowls of incense, the prayers of the saints, and they sang a new song. Now watch this. Here's the song. Worthy art thou to take the book and break its seals, for thou wast slain and did purchase for God with thy blood men from every tribe and tongue and people and nation. Isn't that a wonderful song? Can you sing that song? Can you sing the song of redemption? Sure, you've been redeemed. But look at this. Verse 11, I looked, I heard the voice of many angels around the throne and the living creatures and the elders and myriads and thousands. And they all said, worthy is the Lamb that was slain to receive power. The angels are chiming in on redemption song even though they haven't experienced it. They have seen it as observers, and they want to see it as observers, and they want to look into it so that they might join in the redemption song and give God glory. Isn't a beautiful thought? What a salvation. Can I ask you a question? Is your salvation that precious to you? Or have you left your first love? It's a fair question. It was precious to you at first, wasn't it? Your first love? When you first were saved, oh, it was great. How is it now? Have you lost sight of it? Let that be rekindled in your heart.
11: 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John's current study is called Our Great Salvation. In today's lesson, John mentioned that the angels have an unsatisfied desire and a driving passion to understand salvation. That's just another stunning facet of what Christ has reserved uniquely for believers. There's so much to learn about our salvation and so much blessing in the discovery process. Here's what John had to say about that.
10: Let's just take it down to the bottom line. We are saved because the Father seeks true worshipers who worship Him in spirit and in truth. That's the reason He saved us. That's the reason He chose us, regenerated us, justified us, is sanctifying us, and will one day glorify us. Our great salvation is to make us true worshipers. So, the more you know about the greatness of our salvation, the greater will be your worship, the very purpose for which God saved you. Listen, that's why we've been going through the series, Our Great Salvation. Not only is there encouragement in that salvation, but out of the knowledge of that salvation comes true worship. 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
11: 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And then be here next week as we kick off John MacArthur's practical study titled Wisdom for the Workplace. It's another 30 minutes of unleashing God's truth one verse at a time on Grace to You Weekend.
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19: 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President Reagan knew the freedoms secured by one generation were not guaranteed to survive to the next. Today, as socialistic ideas that place greater power in the hands of government gain renewed support, Reagan's warning carries even greater weight. Freedom is more than inheritance. It's a responsibility, one we all share. Every generation must fight for the principles that made self-government possible. Freedom only survives when each generation chooses to defend it. So, do we have the courage to defend and protect what is being challenged, the very principles that made America the greatest experiment in history?
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6: With SRN News, I'm Mary Rose. An Amazon plane appeared to have crashed on the runway at Miami International Airport Sunday. The airport says a ground stop is in effect following the incident. There haven't been any reported injuries yet. Pictures on social media show a large plume of black smoke around the alleged crash site. Iran says it struck an unnamed U.S. vessel trying to enter the Strait of Hormuz. The latest, although, in a new flare-up of fighting between the two countries. The U.S. dismissed the claim of the purported attack on Sunday as a total lie. The claim came a day after the U.S. military said it struck three Iranian oil tankers in response to a ballistic missile attack on Navy warships. U.S. Envoy Steve Witkoff and Jared Kushner met with Ukrainian President Zelensky in Kyiv after talks with President Putin. This is SRN News.
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9: Your 100.7 The Word AccuWeather forecast. This afternoon, expect partly sunny skies and breezy conditions with a chance of a thundershower. In some areas, the high temperature will reach 88 degrees. Tonight will be partly cloudy with a low of 58. Tomorrow, anticipate mostly cloudy skies and warm weather with temperatures nearing the record high of 93 degrees set in 2022. There's a chance of a thunderstorm in the afternoon with a high of 91. Moving into Tuesday, the weather will be partly sunny with a chance of a thunderstorm in some parts of the area during the afternoon. The high temperature will be 86 degrees. I'm AccuWeather meteorologist Joe Lundberg for 100.7 The Word.
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0: Hello there, and thanks for tuning into this week's show. I'm your host, Chris McKay, and I'm really happy to have you along today as we explore and discover the secrets to health and wellness. 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And I want you to check them out when you have a chance because they really do have some great products to improve your health, and you'll save some money in the process. Okay, folks, this is going to be a great show. We're going to talk about food cravings, low energy, high blood sugar, digestive problems, high cholesterol, sluggish metabolism, high blood pressure, pain. This list goes on and on. My guest today is Dr. Brent Agin. He's an MD with a focus in wellness and prevention. Dr. Agin has authored two books. The first one is Healthy Aging for Dummies, and the second one is called Superfoods for Dummies. He sees patients of all ages and maintains a diverse array of clientele, including professional athletes and celebrities. He's going to debunk everything you thought you knew about dieting and explain how those extra pounds, that spare tire around your waist, is not your fault. He's going to talk about what it is that's actually causing that. Dr. Agin, welcome to the show. Thanks for taking time out of your busy schedule to be with us today.
23: Thank you, Chris. I'm excited to be here.
0: All right. So I want to get right in. I mean, look, we are dealing as a society, we are dealing with obesity like we've never seen before. Diet after diet seems to fail. Blood sugar levels have gone wild. I mean, what's going on out there?
23: Let's get right into it, Chris, and I'm going to ask you a question.
0: Okay.
23: Why do you think we're gaining weight?
0: We eat too much and we don't exercise.
23: I wish it was that simple, but there's more to it. If it was that simple, we wouldn't have such a problem with our children. Why are we seeing six-month-olds obese?
0: Well, that's a good question, because I guess, you know, you're not going to have a six-month-old that's going to exercise more, right?
23: That's exactly the point. And I actually brought you a can of infant formula, and this is a way we can start seeing what the problem is.
0: Okay.
23: Take a look at this, and just give me the first ingredient.
0: Corn syrup.
23: There you go. High fructose corn syrup. And it's actually being introduced to us at a very early age.
0: Corn syrup is sugar, right?
23: That's correct. It's a way to make sugar in a process form, but the bodies can't handle it the way they do with natural sugar. This processing of foods is really what's driving the hunger in this vicious cycle of obesity.
0: That's scary. So really, from the time that we're kids, we're being exposed to this.
23: Yeah, it's very scary. What we have going on today is this vicious weight gain cycle. Too much sugar in our foods, which inactivates leptin, the hormone that tells our brains that we're full. So we have these starving brains, which then keeps us eating past our full point. People don't want to be obese. People don't want to be overweight.
0: Right.
23: And it's just the same way as that people don't want to be addicted to drugs.
0: Yeah.
23: But they can't stop. And what's driving that is the body keeps telling you to eat more.
0: So what can we do then to stop our sugar addiction and lose the weight?
23: Well, Chris, I'm here to talk to you about this new weight loss formula. It's called Skinny D.
0: Skinny D. Okay, I like that.
23: It is a nutrient-rich liquid meal replacement drink that's clinically proven to provide a high degree of overall nutrition, and it helps you wean off the sugar addiction.
0: Okay.
23: Skinny D was designed to reduce the appetite, increase metabolism, it's low-calorie, and it's very safe for diabetics as well as pre-diabetics.
0: Okay.
23: That's where the D in Skinny D comes from.
0: So what makes this so unique compared to what's already out there?
23: The first thing is that we've packed an enormous amount of nutritional value into this concentrate. One of the best appetite suppressants is good nutrition. It's packed full of plant extracts, amino acids, fiber, antioxidants, and adaptogens, ingredients that help reduce cravings, reduce appetite, and in 20 calories, and it's perfect for weight loss and general nutrition.
3: Now, how quickly do you start to see the pounds come off?
23: Within 72 hours, you're going to start seeing a good amount of weight coming
3: really?
23: Off.
3: Really?
23: Yeah.
3: So what can you expect when you start taking your Skinny D formula?
23: Well, from the minute you start using Skinny D, your body's going to start learning when to shut off, when to stop eating, and that leads into all the other health benefits. I mean, lowering cholesterol, increase in sustained energy, normalization of blood sugars, less pain in the body by reduced inflammation, better mood, less anxiety, better digestion, better metabolism and absorption of nutrients. You're going to start seeing your skin looks better, your nails look better, you're going to look better.
3: Can you share some stories, some results that you're seeing from your patients?
23: The great thing is that I have success stories from people with diabetes, people who are obese, from people that are just looking to maintain good general health, from young people, old people. I mean, Skinny D can fit into everybody's diet. One of my patients, she was a diabetic, really kind of had just given up. I mean, she had tried multiple different diet options, but, you know, just the pounds weren't coming off. And she also just couldn't find any way to control her blood sugars.
3: Yeah.
23: So she had almost given up on life. I got her to try Skinny D and I said, you know, let's replace one meal and then just eat a little bit more sensible and come back and see me in a month. And 60 days later, she came back. She had lost about 22 pounds and was almost in tears. And she explained a situation, and she had actually went to an amusement park and for the first time in about 11 years was able to walk around the amusement park and not get pushed in a wheelchair.
3: Wow.
23: And that's because she lost the weight, she had energy, and finally some quality of life.
3: Yeah. Well, I want to take a minute here and let you listeners know that if you want to try Dr. Agin's Skinny D weight loss formula, there is a special toll-free number you can call. I'll give that to you now. 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
23: That is good.
3: Okay, all right, we'll go with that. 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
23: Hey, Chris, can I say something real quick?
3: Sure.
23: For all of you that have made the decision to try Skinny D and then take the first step in losing weight, one of the things I would like to include is a free copy of my 9 weight loss secrets you need to know. 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
3: Folks, look, this is a great offer. 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Okay, if you're just joining us, with me today is Dr. Brent Agin. He's an MD. He has a focus on wellness and prevention through an integrative approach. Dr. Agin is here today to talk about why we struggle to lose weight. And really, we're talking about the core of this problem being high fructose corn syrup. In terms of being overweight, being obese, and the health problems that are created because of that. Dr. Agin's been sharing with us a new formula that he's put together. It's a weight loss formula called Skinny D. It's designed to help really kind of wean us from this sugar addiction that we have, but do so in a very smart way. So, Dr. Agin, can you recap for my listeners that might just be joining us, what's going on out there?
23: We're in a situation where the foods we eat are driving us to want more of the same foods. Mm-hmm. Most of them have high fructose corn syrup, which is something our body just does not handle. It changes the way our body's metabolism works, causes your brain to want more food, and it causes this vicious cycle of overeating, becoming obese, And the research supports that.
3: And what is some of that research?
23: Well, back around 1990, Princeton did some studies. What they did is they took a group of rats that were able to eat as much food as they wanted to.
3: Okay.
23: And then they had another group of rats that ate just a small amount of high fructose corn syrup. The high fructose corn syrup rats ended up with obesity and had all of the signs of metabolic syndrome, which is basically what we're facing now.
3: From that standpoint, maybe you can talk a little bit about how your Skinny D formula then kind of breaks that cycle.
23: Skinny D was scientifically developed and is clinically proven to give the body nutrients that it needs to stop

0: their breakfast.
1: And how long would you use this for? Is this something that you could just keep using?
0: I suggest you do.
1: Okay.
0: Because if we look at statistics, 92% of dieters fail. The cookie diets, prepackaged meal diets, they're not working. So when we're talking about Skinny D, we found a successful option. Just stay with it, and long-term weight loss can definitely be achieved.
1: Well, what do people tell you about their experience with your Skinny D formula?
0: Chris, I got to tell you, we get phone calls, emails, letters. Here's a letter we received from JC. It says, when I first started taking Skinny D, my cholesterol was a little high. I now have perfect lab results. I have more energy than I ever had. Since drinking the delicious Skinny D, I feel more alert on my 9-to-5 job. Not to mention, finally able to wear some items that were hanging in the back of my closet with price tags still on them. It's a new day. I'm not at my goal yet, but when I'm there, Facebook will see me.
1: You know, that says a lot.
0: It's very powerful, and this is an opportunity for someone to get rid of the yo-yo dieting. Mm-hmm. Skinny D should take you right into a nice balanced weight and the health benefits that come with that.
1: Yeah, well, it makes a lot of sense. And again, folks, if you like what you're hearing here and you want to try Dr. Agin's Skinny D weight loss formula, there is a special toll-free number you can call. 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And Dr. Agin, you mentioned that you're going to include a free gift for those people that call in today, right?
0: Yeah, I'm very excited for everyone that's going to pick up Skinny D and give it a try. And for doing so, we wanted to throw in a little gift. 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It talks about how to boost your sluggish metabolism, how much exercise you really need each day, powerful foods proven to reduce belly fat, and natural diabetic secrets that every diabetic needs to know.
1: I think that's really great. So, folks, look, you have absolutely nothing to lose here because the Skinny D formula is guaranteed to be safe and effective or your money back. So, again, the number that you need to call is 1-800-664-1290. I'll give it to you one more time. 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Well, what do you think, folks? I bet you never knew that high fructose corn syrup is in so many of our foods, and that's really what's causing overeating. But Dr. Agin has been telling us about this new way to effectively drop the weight through his formula called Skinny D. It's a meal replacement. It's going to help you feel full. It's going to help you deal with your cravings. And then secondarily, which I think is very unique, is going to give you all of the nutrients that your body needs so that you're not starving yourself, right?
0: Yes. Starvation is a stress on the body, and it's very similar to what bears do when they hibernate.
1: Okay.
0: Bears try to slow down their metabolism by hormonal changes, and it's no different what happens in starvation programs, and that is why the rebound effect is so dramatic. People get off of these diets, and they just look at foods, and they start to gain weight.
1: It seems that way, doesn't it?
0: It's true.
1: Now, is that also why you kind of hit these plateaus?
0: Yeah, that's correct. In our research, we did have plateaus, but they were very short-lived. Plateaus are inevitable, and it's actually kind of the body resetting itself.
1: Mm-hmm.
0: But to have short plateaus is really what makes the scientific breakthrough with Skinny D. I mean, it was formulated to work in a program that would minimize plateaus and keep people losing weight in a nice, steady fashion.
1: Wow. Well, I want to talk about the studies in a minute, but before we do that, I took the liberty of going to the supermarket, and I picked up what would appear to be a similar meal replacement drink, and it actually has a little seal on it that says for diabetics. So if we do a comparison here in terms of this versus your Skinny D formula, what's different about these two?
0: Well, first, just go ahead and start reading the ingredients.
1: Okay. All right. This has water and then corn maltodextrin.
0: Oh. And what do you think that is?
1: Since it has fructose nearby, it might be high fructose corn syrup.
0: Yeah. There's a lot of interesting ways on labels that you can hide the actual ingredients.
1: This is kind of scary, right? Because this is for

0: people with diabetes, and yet you're putting sugar back in the body.
1: Yeah, reading labels is confusing.
0: Yeah.
1: The marketing ploys out there saying 100% natural, but yet they're still full of high fructose corn syrup. How can that be? It gets very difficult to figure out what do I really eat. Replace a meal with Skinny D, and then try to choose foods that are more whole, raw foods.
0: Mm-hmm.
1: You're going to have results. Your bodies do not defy physics. If you eat that way, you're going to get results. It's plain and simple.
0: I want to talk a little bit about the studies mm-hmm. for Skinny D. Can we talk about some of the studies that were done?
1: Yeah, we did a few trials.
0: Mm-hmm.
1: The most recent trial, from the weight loss standpoint, the average weight loss in 2 weeks was 18.2 pounds.
0: 18.2 pounds?
1: 8.7 pounds in the first 72 hours. That was
0: wow.
1: the average weight loss of participants. 6 week weight loss, 28.4 pounds.
0: Holy moly.
1: It's a lot of weight.
0: It is a lot of weight.
1: Time. Yeah, let's talk a little bit about the health part.
0: Okay.
1: Of this. And this is the important part from the medical standpoint. Everybody had a drop in cholesterol, but the average drop of cholesterol was 20 points.
0: That's amazing.
1: Yeah. And I will say this time and time again is that good nutrition is your best advocate for weight loss and is definitely the best appetite suppressant.
0: And this is safe. Is there anything you have to worry about here?
1: It's very safe. Kids can drink it. Elders can drink it.
0: And it tastes good?
1: Tastes delicious. And I have one, and I was waiting for you to ask that because I want you to try it.
0: Okay. All right. So, well, I'll try it.
1: Yeah, I want
0: I'll
1: you to try
0: it.
1: Some.
0: So, okay. So let me I get some water here. Let me just pour it in a glass. Okay. So I'm gonna pour this in. All right. Mix it up. But you said sip it, right?
1: If you drink it very fast, your body might not even have time to say, okay, you're
0: that
1: full.
0: It tastes good.
1: Yeah,
0: that's
1: it's
0: a good taste.
1: Good. Yeah, it has to taste good.
0: Yeah, and I can definitely see doing this. And this is only 20 calories, you said, right?
1: Only 20 calories. It's really a very positive, powerful meal replacement
0: mm-hmm.
1: that sets people in a position to better their health. You have to understand that this is a great opportunity to stop being a statistic. When you start to get into Skinny D, we already know you're going to look and feel better. I mean, and we know that people want to see the difference. They want to see the weight loss. They want to look better. But that's just part of it. Energy level, enjoying your life, being
0: mm-hmm.
1: able to have the energy to get through days and be productive at work and go enjoy your family and opportunities in life, normalizing blood sugars, reducing risk of
0: mm-hmm.
1: diabetes,
0: mm-hmm.
1: pain. High fructose corn syrup and highly processed foods drive inflammation. It's an inflammatory process in the body, but it also causes joint pain. It causes migraines. It causes all sorts of pain syndromes in the body.
0: Mm-hmm.
1: And Skinny D is a great opportunity to reduce pain, better your mood, start
0: yeah.
1: enjoying life a little bit better. Less bloating, gas, digestion, improve heart health, reducing your risk of strokes and heart attacks.
0: Mm-hmm.
1: You're bettering your immune system. When you have stress on the body, your immune system is one of the first things that is punished.
0: Mm-hmm.
1: Your skin looking better, acne going away. It's just endless.
0: Wow. Well, again, I'd love to hear some more of what your patients have had to say.
1: Well, like I said, Chris, we get all kinds of feedback from Skinny D users. Do we have time to read a few more letters?
0: Sure.
1: Here's another one. I decided to try Skinny D, not being sure of what I was getting into. However, it turned out to be very easy. Drinking the liquid was quick, easy, and tasty. I never felt hungry. I was surprised with the amount of weight I lost. I lost over 15 inches on the program and couldn't be happier with the results.
0: Wow, 15 inches. That's a lot.
1: That's a lot. And look at the statements that were in that small paragraph there. Quick, easy, and tasty, and I never felt hungry.
0: Yeah.
1: That was all what we were talking about.
0: Wow. Wow. Well, again, folks, if you like what you're hearing here and you want to try Dr. Agin's Skinny D weight loss formula, there is a special number that you can call today. 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
1: That's correct. And it's a free copy of my 9 weight loss secrets you need to know. 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
0: I think that's really great. 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So again, that number to call is 1-800-664-1290. Well, folks, I don't know about you, but this is really interesting. I'm learning a ton here about why we struggle so much with trying to lose weight, really coming back to this high fructose corn syrup and how it's in practically everything we eat. Our bodies are having a tremendous difficulty trying to process it because it's not a natural form of sugar. But we've been talking with Dr. Agin about a way to deal with that, and it's called Skinny D. It uses new technology, key nutrients that are specifically selected and clinically proven to help stop these cravings, help you feel satisfied, but at the same time help you drop that weight. And coming back to this high fructose corn syrup, if it's so addictive, why are we still seeing this out there? I mean, we became aware with cigarettes. It doesn't mean that everybody stopped smoking, but on the other hand, at least the awareness is there.
1: The high fructose corn syrup is a problem that's not going anywhere anytime soon. It's just, it's so inexpensive that it's just too easy to put in all of our foods. I mean, it's in ketchup, it's in yogurts, it's in cereals, it's
0: really?
1: In baby formulas, it's in things that are supposed to help diabetics. It's in all of our foods. And this is exactly why I developed Skinny D, to make it easier on all of you listeners to improve your health and lose weight.
0: Mm-hmm. And I think that's what it's, you know, at the end of the day, that's what it's about, to truly have a solution. I mean, what would you tell someone listening right now that's kind of thinking that same thing? This sounds good, but you know what? I've tried everything, nothing works, and I'm checking out. Sorry.
1: Well, I say give it one more try. And if you are one of those listeners that just feel like giving up, just understand you're not alone. There are a lot of people that were not asking to be in this position, and it's not your fault. Skinny D is a liquid that has the right vitamins and nutrients in it to help people lose weight and help them hold their cravings down, give them the nutrients to have their body run efficiently. We have research to support it. There's clinical trials to show that it is effective. Just give it one more try.
0: Well, who can benefit from your Skinny D formula?
1: Everybody. Yeah, everybody. And that's the truth. Any age, 20s, 30s, 40s. You know, in my practice, I've seen a large portion of the population that are getting into their 40s and 50s and 60s now that are looking more than ever now to stay vital and stay vigorous and have this zest for life. And if you want to live a long, productive life and enjoy your hobbies and your family and travel, you have to lose weight. It's the first thing you have to do. You have to lose weight. You're going to get all the health benefits with it. And so that happens at all ages.
0: Well, we got to start winding things down here. What can Skinny D do for someone listening right now that is interested in what we've been talking about?
1: Well, the list is long, but I'll try to wrap it up here. You're going to start losing weight at a pretty quick pace. You're going to start seeing your skin looks better. Your nails look better. People are going to look better. But that's not where it stops. People are going to get more energy. They're going to lower their cholesterol, maintain their blood sugars, reduce pain by decreasing inflammation in the body.
0: Mm-hmm.
1: And by doing that, you're going to have better moods. You're going to be less depressed, sleep better. You're just going to get a better sense of well-being. This is an opportunity to really improve overall health.
0: Well, Dr. Agin, unfortunately, we have only a few minutes left here. Is there anything else that you want to share with our listeners today before we sign off?
1: Well, I could keep going for a while, but the biggest point is that this is a very good investment in health and could be the least expensive health benefit you could possibly get yourself involved in. We just talked about all the benefits that you can see from this product, and it has huge rewards. People owe it to themselves to give this a try and see if they can better their lives and just don't give up. That's the biggest thing. Give this a try and start enjoying life.
0: I think that's great advice. And Dr. Agin, again, thank you so much for taking time out of your busy schedule to be with us today.
1: Thank you.
0: All right, folks. Well, here is your last chance. If you want to try Dr. Agin's Skinny D weight loss formula, I'm going to give you a special toll-free number now that you can call. 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And as Dr. Agin mentioned, it's perfectly safe for diabetics. That's actually where the name came from, Skinny D, but is ideal for anyone that wants to lose weight or wants to simply offset the effects of these foods that have high fructose corn syrup or high sugar content, and wants to at the same time get the nutrients in your body that your body needs. 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All in all, Skinny D will help you lose the weight and get the lean, sexy look you deserve. 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And be sure to join us again next week for another great show. I'm Chris McKay. Have a great day, everybody.
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3: SRN News, I'm Mary Rose. President Trump will appear at both nights of the Republicans' midterm convention in Dallas, September 9th and 10th. Convention spokesman Zach Kraft tells the Salem Radio Network the event will showcase the president's accomplishments.
4: This midterm convention is a reminder to the American people of what is at stake on the ballot in November. You know, this is 2 years ago, the American people voted overwhelmingly for President Trump to secure the border, to tackle Bidenflation, and he has done that. He has secured the border. There's no longer millions of illegal immigrants pouring in here from countries all over the world. You know, he delivered the largest tax cut in history.
3: The convention will take place at American Airlines Center. Iran says it attacked 3 U.S.-linked oil tankers in the Strait of Hormuz, calling it retaliation for earlier U.S. strikes on Iranian tankers. This is SRN News.
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6: 100.7, The Word AccuWeather forecast. Tonight will be partly cloudy with a low of 58. Tomorrow is expected to be mostly cloudy and warm as temperatures approach the record high of 93 set in 2022. There is a chance of a thunderstorm in spots in the afternoon with a high of 91. Tomorrow night will be partly cloudy with a low of 62. Looking ahead to Tuesday, expect partly sunny skies with a chance of a thunderstorm in parts of the area in the afternoon and a high temperature of 86. I'm AccuWeather meteorologist Jason Caterina for 100.7, The Word.
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8: Good morning, and welcome to Gift of Grace, the radio ministry of Emmanuel Lutheran Church of Colorado Springs, Colorado. In today's broken world, we all need a chance to be restored, refreshed, and strengthened. In the next few minutes, you will hear the truth of God's Word for your life, no matter where you are or what you're doing, to prepare you for the week ahead. Gift of Grace is brought to you by Emmanuel Lutheran Church in Colorado Springs. Emmanuel proclaims the good news of salvation through faith alone in Jesus Christ. We at Emmanuel Lutheran Church cordially invite you to come and worship with us each Sunday morning at 9 a.m.
9: Christ is risen. He is risen indeed. Alleluia.
10: In the name of the Father, and of the Son, and of the Holy Spirit. Amen. In 1 John chapter 1, verses 8 and 9, we read, that if we say we have no sin, we deceive ourselves, and the truth is not in us. But if we confess our sins, God, who is faithful and just, will forgive our sins and cleanse us from all unrighteousness. Let us then confess our sins to God our Father. Most merciful God, we confess that we are by nature sinful and unclean. We have sinned against you in thought, word, and deed, by what we have done and by what we have left undone. We have not loved you with our whole heart. We have not loved our neighbors as ourselves. We justly deserve your present and eternal punishment. For the sake of your Son, Jesus Christ, have mercy on us. Forgive us, renew us, and lead us, so that we may delight in your will and walk in your ways. To the glory of your holy name. Amen. In the mercy of Almighty God, Jesus Christ was given to die for us. And for his sake, God forgives us all our sins. To those who believe in Jesus Christ, he gives the power to become children of God and bestows on them the Holy Spirit. May the Lord, who has begun this good work in us, bring it to completion in the day of our Lord Jesus Christ. Amen.
11: The Holy Gospel according to St. Matthew, the 18th chapter. At that time, the disciples came to Jesus, saying, "Who is the greatest in the kingdom of heaven?" And calling to him a child, he put him in the midst of them and said, "Truly I say to you, unless you turn and become like children, you will never enter the kingdom of heaven. Whoever humbles himself like this child is the greatest in the kingdom of heaven. Whoever receives one such child in my name receives me. But whoever causes one of these little ones who believe in me to sin, it would be better for him to have a great millstone fastened around his neck and to be drowned in the depth of the sea. Woe to the world for temptations to sin. For it is necessary that temptations come, but woe to the one by whom the temptation comes. And if your hand or your foot causes you to sin, cut it off and throw it away. It is better for you to enter life crippled or lame than with two hands or two feet to be thrown into the eternal fire. And if your eye causes you to sin, tear it out and throw it away. It is better for you to enter life with one eye than with two eyes to be thrown into the hell of fire. See that you do not despise one of these little ones. For I tell you that in heaven their angels always see the face of my Father who is in heaven. For the Son of Man came to save the lost. What do you think? If a man has 100 sheep and one of them has gone astray, does he not leave the 99 on the mountains and go in search of the one that went astray? And if he finds it, truly I say to you, he rejoices over it more than over the 99 that never went astray. So it is not the will of my Father who is in heaven that one of these little ones should perish. If your brother sins against you, go and tell him his fault between you and him alone. If he listens to you, you have gained your brother. But if he does not listen, take one or two others along with you, that every charge may be established by the evidence of two or three witnesses. If he refuses to listen to them, tell it to the church. And if he refuses to listen even to the church, Let him be to you as a Gentile and a tax collector. Truly I say to you, whatever you bind on earth shall be bound in heaven. Whatever you loose on earth shall be loosed in heaven. Again, I say to you, if two of you agree on earth about anything they ask, it will be done for them by my Father in heaven. For where two or three are gathered in my name, there am I among them.

0: Grace and peace to you from God our Father and from our Lord and Savior Jesus Christ. Amen. Last week, Jesus had a moment with Peter that he and the rest of the disciples would never forget. "Get behind me, Satan, for you are not setting your mind on the things of God, but on the things of man." Our text this morning begins with a misguided question where the disciples are clearly still setting their mind on the things of man. Who is the greatest in the kingdom of heaven? Matthew doesn't really share with us what was going through their minds as he and the other disciples dared to bring that question to the King of Kings and the Lord of Lords. But whatever it is, Jesus could sense that it needed immediate correction. Who is the greatest? It's amazing how naturally our minds follow that train of thought. How persistent we can be in striving after greatness, identifying greatness and the recognition that comes along with it. We think up the greatest starting lineups in the history of a game. We host annual awards to name the greatest actors, singers, and writers. We call ourselves the greatest nation on earth. We search for leaders who will keep our nation great. It happens in our personal lives. Students striving to sit at the top of the class. Workers fighting for a promotion to move up the ladder. Siblings wanting to be the greatest sibling. Or even in marriage, as one spouse sees how maybe he or she is contributing in a greater way than the other. This thinking even sneaks into the church. Larger congregations begin to think they are greater than the struggling congregation across the street or on the other side of town. Struggling congregations begin to think that faithfulness, their faithfulness is greater precisely because they're the smaller congregation. Comparisons just never stop. Our obsession with greatness is never satisfied, and none of it belongs in the kingdom of God. See, early in the gospel, Jesus was asked why he ate with tax collectors and sinners. He answered that he did not come to call the righteous, but sinners. Jesus has come to save people from their sins, which means that wherever Jesus is doing his work, wherever his mission is unfolding, you will find him surrounded by sinners. The church then and now is where God gathers sinners around his saving word and work. Just imagine how strange it would be to stand among sinners and ask, "Who's the greatest?" Would you ask that question if you're standing there in a homeless shelter? Would you ask that question if you're standing there in an intensive care unit at the hospital? Who here is the greatest? No, there are times and places in this world where questions about greatness are painfully out of place. And the church is one of those places. This question makes no sense when you consider the mission of mercy that Jesus is on. So disciples ask, "Who's the greatest?" So then Jesus, he doesn't give them an immediate answer. Instead, he begins to look around them in search of something, someone. And he spots a child nearby and calls the boy to come over and join them. And Jesus then puts this boy in the middle of a group of 13 men and then says, "Truly I say to you, unless you turn and become like children, you will never enter the kingdom of God. And whoever humbles himself like this child is the greatest in the kingdom of heaven." Now, Jesus isn't urging his disciples to find their inner child, rediscover a more innocent and non-jaded view of the world. Jesus isn't telling his disciples that they can find greatness if they can figure out how to be a kid again with big dreams and aspirations. No, the moment Jesus puts this child in front of them and says, "Become like this," the disciples would have gone silent. In fact, that's exactly what happens. They go silent for the next 17 verses as Jesus drops lesson after lesson on them about how they should look and act like children. How they should look at sin. How they should look at followers of Jesus who become lost in their faith. How they should act when sin enters the community of believers. How they should be intent on reconciling with their brothers and sisters. And we're not going to be able to get into all those lessons this morning. But it is important that we too are able to see what Jesus is showing his disciples in this moment. Who is the greatest in the kingdom of heaven? This child who has accomplished nothing in life. This child who contributes nothing financially to the community. This child who still has much to learn about the world and the ways of Jesus. This child who can do nothing for himself and is completely dependent on his parents for his livelihood. This child who you would have probably looked down upon as insignificant and is the last person that you would want to become. Whoever becomes like this child is the greatest in the kingdom of heaven. So Jesus is calling his disciples both then and now to repent and abandon our worldly understanding of greatness and the measurements by which we ascribe it. He's calling us to treasure the very things that we are inclined to despise, the very people we are most likely to dismiss as unimportant, unnecessary. The question that we would all do well to ask this morning is this: who would Jesus call over and place before me? Who have you measured and determined their value, whether it's at your school, your workplace, your church, your neighborhood? Whose needs have you regarded as unbecoming or inconvenient? Whose dependency or lack of self-sufficiency have you looked at with disgust? Who have you decided would be better off if he or she could just be more like the rest of us? As it turns out, we are scrupulous accountants when it comes to keeping track of other people's situations. How much we have given them, how little they have contributed, how long they have required our help. And we do all this while being oblivious to what our own personal ledger looks like, failing to see our own lowliness, our own neediness, our own dependency. See, Jesus is inviting us to see these people as God sees them, to see the heart of our Heavenly Father, how he feels when we treat our fellow brothers and sisters in Christ as less important, how he feels when our thoughts and actions expose the ways that we have despised one of his children, how he feels when our pride and arrogance and false applications of greatness cause us to miss the ways of his kingdom. If one thing is clear as we read these verses, never underestimate the love that God has for his children. And that includes the love that God has for you. Jesus isn't just providing a lesson in morality for his disciples. He's preparing them for what is to come. I mean, twice now, he's told them that he is going to the cross to die, and they wanted nothing to do with it. The disciples could not come to grips with the reality that involved their Lord dying on a cross. They could not stand the thought of Jesus taking on a level of weakness. A great king would never fall that low. And yet it's exactly what he would do. I mean, remember that moment during the Last Supper when Jesus removes his cloak and begins to wash his disciples' feet. It was the job of the servant. The disciples are looking around at one another, and obviously none of them were going to do it. And yet the one who was greatest in that room humbles himself and washes his disciples' feet. He was the only human who could ever truly be considered great. And yet he set aside his greatness to be a servant, to show mercy. He's the good shepherd who has come down to this earth to find his sheep, and he's willing to lay down his life to save every last one of them. He emptied himself, humbled himself, joyfully took on the role of a servant, obediently took up his cross, because the will of his Father in heaven is that none of his little ones should perish. Little ones, lesser ones, the weak ones, because they all belong to him. For God's power is made perfect in weakness. God's love is most fully known when we become like a child in need of everything, which is exactly what Jesus wants to show us through the people in our midst to whom we are not inclined to ascribe greatness. When we see a fellow Christian who is struggling, who is hurting, who is alone, who is in desperate need, at that moment, you and I are looking at the one who is the greatest in the kingdom of heaven. We are seeing the one who most clearly shows us our own reality before our Heavenly Father. And as we care for them, as we engage in the most important work God can give us, loving the greatest in the kingdom, we are receiving and caring for Christ himself. That is the community to which Christ has called us. The one that he's formed here in this place around his word and his sacrament, the church of Jesus, is a very different kind of community. People come in not to celebrate their success and measure their greatness, but to confess their failures, to celebrate God's love in Christ toward them. And then people go out, not to make a name for themselves, but to seek the lost, to have those very difficult conversations with our erring brother and sister in Christ, to bring them back in the name of Christ, because it's his name, is the name that is above every name. The name that causes every knee to bow and every tongue to confess that he is the Lord of all. In the name of Jesus, amen.
1: Lord, remember us in your kingdom and teach us to pray. Our Father, who art in heaven, hallowed be thy name. Thy kingdom come, thy will be done on earth as it is in heaven. Give us this day our daily bread. And forgive us our trespasses, as we forgive those who trespass against us. And lead us not into temptation, but deliver us from evil. For thine is the kingdom, and the power, and the glory, forever and ever. Amen. And now may the Lord bless you and keep you. The Lord make his face to shine on you and be gracious unto you. The Lord look upon you with favor and give you his peace. Amen.
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7: 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Reuters Institute says we're now one of the top news brands in the nation. 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
9: Foundations of Freedom, a look at America's founding principles and the leaders who shaped our nation.
10: Ronald Reagan understood that liberty could never be taken for granted. In 1967, he warned Americans, freedom is a fragile thing, and it's never more than one generation away from extinction. President Reagan knew the freedoms secured by one generation were not guaranteed to survive to the next. Today, as socialistic ideas that place greater power in the hands of government gain renewed support, Reagan's warning carries even greater weight. Freedom is more than inheritance. It's a responsibility, one we all share. Every generation must fight for the principles that made self-government possible. Freedom only survives when each generation chooses to defend it. So, do we have the courage to defend and protect what is being challenged, the very principles that made America the greatest experiment in history?
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13: With SRN News, I'm Mary Rose. An Amazon cargo plane barreled off of a runway at Miami International Airport on Sunday, striking multiple vehicles and bursting into flames in a crash that sent thick black smoke billowing into the sky and forced the closure of all runways at one of America's busiest airports. Iran says it struck an unmanned U.S. vessel trying to enter the Strait of Hormuz. The latest, although, in a flare-up of fighting between the two countries. The U.S. dismissed the claim of the purported attack on Sunday as a total lie. The claim came a day after the U.S. military said it struck three Iranian oil tankers in response to a ballistic missile attack on Navy warships. Hawaii is bracing for Hurricane Lowell as it tracks northeast and moves closer. This is SRN News.
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15: 100.7, the Word AccuWeather forecast. Tonight will be partly cloudy with a low of 58. Tomorrow is expected to be mostly cloudy and warm as temperatures approach the record high of 93 set in 2022. There is a chance of a thunderstorm in spots in the afternoon with a high of 91. Tomorrow night will be partly cloudy with a low of 62. Looking ahead to Tuesday, expect partly sunny skies with a chance of a thunderstorm in parts of the area in the afternoon and a high temperature of 86. I'm AccuWeather meteorologist Jason Caterina for 100.7 The Word.
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16: Take heed from the fall of G3 Ministries. 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I'm David Wheaton, the host. 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As always, thank you for your notes of encouragement, financial support, and lifting us up in prayer. Just a very quick update that the registration deadline is this coming Tuesday, September 8th. That's the day after Labor Day for both the Christian Worldview Speaker Series event with Travis Allen at Stonehouse Farm in Jordan, Minnesota, which takes place Saturday, September 12th from 4 to 7 p.m., and also the registration deadline for the Overcomer Foundation Cup Golf and Dinner event at White Bear Yacht Club in Delwood, Minnesota, on Monday, September 14th. A catered dinner with dessert and specialty coffee is being prepared for the speaker series event, so we need to know number of attendees in advance. Same for the golf event. Our staff and volunteers are working hard to make these really special events, so we hope you can come. An event guide will be mailed to all registered attendees for both events, so be sure to look for that a couple days in advance. Again, registration deadline for both the speaker series event and the golf and dinner event is the day after Labor Day, Tuesday, September 8th. G3 began as a theology conference in 2013 at Praise Mill Baptist Church near Atlanta. Pastor Josh Bice of the same church was the founder of G3. Year by year, the conference grew into one of the largest and most influential annual events, with thousands attending and some of the most prominent leaders speaking, such as John MacArthur, Vody Bachum, Steve Lawson, Paul Washer, Ken Ham, Joel Beakey, H.B. Charles, Tom Askell, James White, and many more. G3 then developed beyond a national conference into a ministry organization with regional conferences, G3 Press publishing arm, G3 Plus subscription platform for written audio and video content, the G3 Church Network of nearly 200 churches, and much more. In short, G3 was one of the most prominent theologically conservative ministries in the country. But then sin happened. In 2025, it was discovered that founder and pastor Josh Bice was using anonymous social media accounts to criticize fellow believers, some of whom were speakers at his conference. Bice resigned, and Vice President and Pastor Scott Annual then took over. But just recently, it was revealed that Scott Annual and three other leaders from G3, who also serve as elders at Praise Mill Baptist Church in Georgia, had sent anonymous dossiers or packets to the elders at First Baptist Church in Lyndale, Texas, accusing their pastor, Tom Buck, a former G3 board member and contributor to the ministry, of plagiarism in his sermons. Weeks later, similar anonymous dossiers were sent to ministry leaders around the country. While there were about 45 instances of Buck using unattributed material from commentaries in his sermons, I think it was 17 total sermons, the elders of his church and other ministry leaders who investigated the charges concluded that it was a lesser degree of plagiarism requiring correction rather than disqualification. But then there was the question of who was sending out these packets. It soon was revealed that none other than the top leadership at G3, which stood for Gospel, Grace, and Glory, had transgressed in a most inglorious way, with anonymous accusations and even mail fraud. A confession by G3 was released, and soon the entire organization of G3 Ministries was dissolved. Joining us this weekend to discuss the fall of G3 is David Morrill of Protestia, a, quote, polemical Christian news and discernment outlet dedicated to reporting, analysis, and theological critique, unquote. David and Protestia received one of the anonymous dossiers, did an investigation, and made public that it was the G3 leadership behind it. We will discuss several aspects of this incident, including the plagiarism. Why? Not in self-righteousness or a spirit of condemnation, but rather to fearfully reflect and learn, knowing our own potential for sin. For Scripture says, "Let him who thinks he stands take heed that he does not fall." Let's get to the first segment of the interview with David Morrill. David, thank you for coming on the Christian Worldview radio program today. Before we get into our topic on what has transpired with G3 Ministries, just tell us about your background, how God brought you to saving faith, and who have been some of the key influences in your walk with Christ.
17: I'm a church kid from birth, really. You know, grew up in Plymouth Brethren Church, and then my family started attending and being members of Baptist churches since I was very little. But in terms of my coming to Christ, I can't tell you that there was a moment when I knew it flipped. Like a lot of church kids, I said the prayer many, many times to make sure that I was knew that I had said it. But then as I got older, there was a moment when I realized I have no other option but to follow Jesus. The signs in my life were like, you can't run away from him. You belong to him. And you know, I believe obviously my salvation is secure because of what the Bible teaches. But I grew up as a Baptist kid and then really got into the seeker-sensitive church stuff, was going to a seeker-sensitive church, very much into the Rick Warren purpose-driven kind of movement. And then I really count online discernment ministries as helping me see the folly of that and the unseriousness of it and the lack of biblical precision and faithfulness that was coming out of that movement. And by God's grace, helped me see that and pull my family, my wife and I, out of that kind of movement. And now we're at a very solid Southern Baptist church that takes doctrine seriously. That's where we are. And thank God they tolerate, I guess, or they understand my online polemical ways.
16: Now, speaking of that, David, you are the publisher of Protestia.com, very prominent online on social media and elsewhere. And from your website, it describes Protestia as a polemical Christian news and discernment outlet dedicated to reporting, analysis, and theological critique in an age of widespread censorship and ecclesiastical decline. We document, Protestia does, the ongoing downgrade of the visible church while serving as a resource for Christians seeking clarity about influential figures, movements, and institutions that abuse the bride of Christ and lead believers away from sound biblical orthodoxy. Define what polemics is and why it is generally ignored or really disapproved of by mainstream evangelicalism.
17: Polemics is, more or less, you can boil it down to arguing about sound doctrine, contending for sound doctrine amongst churches and Christians in the church, rather than apologetics, which would be defending our faith against other religions, atheism, agnosticism, things like this. Polemics is actually contending for sound doctrine as opposed to the numerous ways there can be false doctrine among the Christian church. Protestia is a ministry to keep Christians apprised of what's going on beyond the boundaries of their local church, because the other 6 days of the week, people aren't necessarily at their local church under the shepherding of their pastors and with their brethren. They're on the internet, They're living life. They're doing what Christians are supposed to do, but that does expose them to a lot of, especially with the internet, a lot of false ideas masquerading under the name of Jesus.
16: Regarding this situation that has taken place with G3 Ministries, I just want to read an online summary of the situation where the sources are coming from your organization, Protestia, Christianity Today was written about this, Ministry Watch. So this is a summary of those things. And it's going to take me about 3 minutes to do it. But I think it's important for listeners to understand, instead of just jumping in and analyzing it, let's get a quick summary of what took place with G3 Ministries. The summary statement from online was G3 Ministries leaders, so their leaders, anonymously mailed packets accusing Pastor Tom Buck of First Baptist Church in Lyndale, Texas, of sermon plagiarism. After G3's efforts became public, they apologized, resigned, and the ministry shut down. So this is a very major story that's taken place very recently within the Christian church in America. Now, just to get into some of the specifics, G3 Ministries, for those who don't know, was a prominent Reformed Baptist organization. They did conferences, they had a large church network, they did publishing of resources, and they were closely tied to Praise Mill Baptist Church in Douglasville, Georgia. I believe that's near Atlanta. Tom Buck, senior pastor of First Baptist Church in Lyndale, Texas, since 2006, had been a G3 board member and a frequent contributor to G3. The episode that we're talking about today followed a 2025 scandal. That's last year, and a lot of our listeners will remember this, in which the founder of G3, named Josh Bice, he resigned after using anonymous accounts to criticize other Christian leaders. And after he resigned, Scott Annual became the president of G3. Okay, now just

0: pastors experienced in expository preaching, including Phil Johnson from Grace Community Church in California. And the leaders of First Baptist Lyndale concluded there were real attribution problems that needed correction. And Tom Buck, the pastor, agreed to tighten his citation practices, but not a pattern. There wasn't a pattern of passing off others' finished sermons as his own, nor anything they viewed as ministerially disqualifying. They treated it as a local church matter already addressed. Okay, now we're going to fast forward to this summer now. This is where you guys at Protestia come in. In July of this year, in 2026, similar packets were mailed to Tom Buck's ministry partners and friends. Now, these are outside his church now, other evangelical leaders around the country. These used, listen to this, a First Baptist Church Lyndale return address on the envelopes, and they were postmarked from Dallas and claimed the church had failed to deal with the issue of plagiarism by Tom Buck biblically, while urging the recipients of these packets to investigate independently. Concealment steps reportedly included mailing these packets from Texas using latex gloves. On August 17, 2026, Protestia, your organization, David, published an investigation identifying Praise Mill's elders. So that would be G3 President Scott Annual, plus Matt Sykes, Dylan Joyner, and John Norton as responsible. And the irony was widely noted. G3 and Praise Mill had condemned Josh Bices, their former president, anonymous attacks the year before. And the FBC Lyndale elder said they had tried to meet the Praise Mill elders privately after learning of their involvement and received no timely response. About a week later, on August 25th, the four men from G3 and Praise Mill Baptist Church issued a public apology to First Baptist Church Lyndale's elders. They confessed that they had, quote, sinfully meddled in the disciplinary process of your autonomous local church, unquote, that they had mischaracterized how the church in Lyndale handled the matter without knowing the details and should have contacted the church directly instead of sending material anonymously. They said they had no excuse and resigned as pastors at Praise Mill and confessed to their congregation, which they said forgave them. G3 then dissolved its church network immediately and canceled dues. Within days, the organization stated it was concluding operations. They deleted social media accounts and updated its website. Some of their assets, such as G3 Plus, a subscription part of their ministry, were reported as transitioning to another ministry. The ministry has already been under financial strain after the 2025 conference cancellation, which came in the wake of the scandal with their former president, Josh Bice. Last paragraph. Independent reviewers generally agreed there were genuine citation shortcomings with Tom Buck in some of his sermons, but they viewed First Baptist Lyndale's internal process as appropriate in the anonymous deceptive campaign, especially after G3's prior stance on anonymity with Josh Bice, as the action that collapsed the organization. Now, David, I know that was a lot, but I wanted to make sure we had some clear context before we delve into the discussion. So first, could you just explain the scope and influence of G3 Ministries and why this is such a significant fall?
1: Well, G3 had basically grown to be the largest, certainly within Reformed Baptist traditions, the largest conference ministry in the country. At one point, they had topped $1.5 million in annual revenue. The conference was widely attended, sort of in conservative evangelical circles. They had, you know, major names that people would know. John MacArthur would speak there. Vody Bachan would speak there. Kind of a who's who within conservative evangelicalism would be at the G3 conference. And it became very influential. Even at Protestia, we had talked about getting a booth there, and they had sent us tickets to give out to some of our subscribers and things, free tickets to the conference. And so the relationship was very, I thought, was very cordial between us up into this. And then when the Josh Bice thing happened in 2025, it was obviously very embarrassing for them and very embarrassing for the church and hurtful for the church. And they declined substantially in support and in attendance for the conference. They canceled the 2025 conference, which was a massive financial blow. And then by this year, they had reconstituted themselves by their statements, more of a smaller, more localized, more church-focused operation. At least that's what they were going for until all this

0: happened.
1: Tom Buck, as I read there, was a former board member of G3. I'm sure mm-hmm. he probably spoke at their conference and contributed written content to them over the years. Do you know why the leaders of G3 were trying to out Tom Buck as a plagiarist in his sermons? I mean, why not just address him openly rather than anonymously and deceptively?
0: Right. And that question was really what got our investigation rolling, because it just didn't add up. So Tom Buck, he was on the board of G3, and he was responsible for teaching expository preaching workshops for G3. So this was his relationship with that ministry for a long time. He stepped off the board after the Josh Bice thing happened and before Scott Annual was brought on as president. Scott Annual was the VP of G3 at the time, and Tom stepped off the board before Scott became the president of G3. And so I could surmise at what might be going on behind the scenes in terms of organizational friction and things like that. All of that's possible. But the stated reason, and the reason that, as far as I understand, that these men are still claiming that what they did, although it was sin to do it this way, that it was legitimate, was the accusations that Tom Buck was plagiarizing by using sermon commentaries in the way that he was using them. Ironically, the same men we found, this is crazy, the same men we found out later by the analysis they used with Tom Buck would have been just as guilty of the same thing. Their own sermons used commentaries in the same manner. So it's hard for me to look at it and say that's a legitimate motivation, which leaves us with a big question mark of what the real motivation was. And the whole thing's just kind of a shameful embarrassment within conservative evangelicalism that we still don't have a reason for.
1: Now, these packets were sent out in March of 2026 to the elders of First Baptist Church in Lindale, Texas. That's Tom Buck's church. And then they were mailed out to a wider audience when the G3 guys, the leaders, apparently didn't think the church wasn't doing enough with what they had revealed to them. And this only really became a big story within the last several weeks or even couple weeks. How was it found out that G3 was the source of these packets being sent out?
0: When they sent the first packets, and of course nobody broadly knew about this, they send these anonymous packets to First Baptist Church Lindale leaders, elders, and deacons. Dozens, I don't think it was quite 100, but it was a lot of packets that go to that church. They handled it internally, and then the packet that everybody else, the other people that they mailed them to later, including the one that they mailed to us, said the reason they were mailing these packets to us is because First Baptist Church Lindale didn't handle it biblically. And I'm thinking to myself, okay, this seems like with these return labels that somebody had approached the leaders of that church personally. This was something that they knew who the accusers were. They were working it out that way. And it turns out after talking to First Baptist Church Lindale, they just received an anonymous packet. So there's no way that the gentleman that mailed these things or anybody else could have known whether the church handled it biblically, because they were anonymous accusers. There was nobody to report back to. Right. So again, these are additional red flags going off at this point. In the process of trying to find a motive, we did our own analysis of the actual material in the packet and came to the conclusion that basically the same conclusion that other people had independently come to, that, yeah, Tom needs to tighten up his citation practice. He needs to be more careful about this, but this isn't something disqualifying where he's not doing his own work or he's buying sermons or he's taking the sermons from other men and not doing his prep. His elders basically reported to us that he does his prep during the week and we watch him and we work with him. It's kind of a collaborative process. So like, okay, that's local church matter. If your church is satisfied, we're satisfied. But then we're still left with this lack of motive. So we're wondering, okay, who would want to do this? Who would want to do this to Tom Buck? And information crosses, and all of a sudden there are people at Praise Mill Baptist Church that are kind of on the outs with the leadership there, not going to the church anymore, that said, yeah, they admitted to us that they did it. So that was kind of the smoking gun as far as figuring out that it was them. And so then all of a sudden our investigation turns on, why would these guys want to do this? How do they do it? And those kind of things. But at least we have a source at this point.
1: 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When we return from this two-minute break, we'll talk about plagiarism and why the investigation by the elders at Tom Buck's church resulted in correction for their pastor rather than disqualification. I'm David Wheaton, and you are listening to the Christian Worldview radio program. You are invited to two events in September. The first is the Christian Worldview Speaker Series event on Saturday, September 12th at Stonehouse Farm in Jordan, Minnesota, with Pastor Travis Allen of Grace Church in Greeley, Colorado, who is a longtime favorite guest on the program and former managing director of Grace to You and a U.S. Navy SEAL. We will discuss a wide range of current events and issues of the faith, along with audience questions. Dinner will be served. 2 days later, on Monday, September 14th, is the annual Overcomer Foundation Cup golf and dinner event at White Bear Yacht Club near St. Paul, Minnesota. Golfers from near and far experience an enjoyable day of golf, meals, and fellowship, all in support of the Overcomer Foundation, which is the nonprofit organization that directs the Christian Worldview. More details and registration for both events is at thechristianworldview.org or call us at 1-888-646-2233. The July-August issue of the Christian Worldview Journal commemorates 250 years of America. Ed Vitagliano of American Family Association writes how foundations of our past provide a blueprint for future political and cultural renewal. My column is about the consequences of a nation rebelling against God and the blessings for repentance as described in Psalm chapter 2. There's lots of additional content, including the insert with resources for adults and children. 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Our topic today is Take Heed from the Fall of G3 Ministries. And our guest is David Morrill, publisher of Protestia.com. David, let's talk about the accusation of plagiarism. Plagiarism is a big deal because plagiarism is stealing from someone else's content. It's actually deception because you're passing off your content as being your own when it's not. Phil Johnson from Grace Community Church and Grace to You wrote a column about this. That the title was very good, Haman's Gallows. Like Haman erected the gallows for Mordecai, and it was Haman who hung on them. That seems to be the thread going through the story. He said that there was no evidence that Pastor Tom Buck was preaching sermons written by others. On the contrary, the evidence proved definitively that he was doing his own thorough study of the biblical text in the preparation of his sermons. But Phil Johnson writes, there were also examples of wording taken directly from commentaries without attribution. That's a practice I do not endorse. And when I've expressed opinions about it, I have candidly referred to it as plagiarism because it technically is. Nevertheless, it's small-time, non-criminal, traffic ticket-level plagiarism, usually motivated by haste, carelessness, negligence, perhaps even laziness, not by a desire to steal others' work. The preacher who uses words he read in a commentary without attribution is not the moral equivalent of a horse thief. I don't condone or approve the practice, but unless it is being done in a large scale by someone who is using it to avoid his own study of the biblical text, it is ordinarily not serious enough infraction to disqualify a teaching pastor or ruin his reputation and career. And that's sort of what you were just saying, David. Mm-hmm. But there are other critics out there that are saying that Phil Johnson and others who know Tom Buck, they're minimizing what he did. I mean, yeah, so he was taking content from these commentaries and using it in his sermons. There was examples of it, even word for word, apparently, in some cases, even if it was relatively rare. So are there degrees of plagiarism or with some variations of it not being disqualifying? Could you maybe dig into that a little more?
0: There's two categories that we're talking about here. There's the biblical law category. If we can actually go to scripture and identify, that's where it says, thou shalt not plagiarize. There's really that category, but there's also the much broader category that I think ministers, academics, students, Christians just engaged in the other parts of life can get caught up in, which is hypocrisy. In the academic sense, the reason that plagiarism is such a major problem or such a grave offense in academia is because we all agree, if we're students or we're professors or we're teaching, we all agree to a specific enumerated standard for what we will do or not do. And plagiarism violates that standard. in terms of sermon prep, it has to be really established from Scripture what the standard is for where a pastor crosses the line. And I would argue that there is some leeway or some discretion that churches apply to what they expect their pastor to do. Again, there is no verse in the Bible that says thou shalt not plagiarize. And so what people will tend to do is they'll say, well, I think plagiarism is lying. And the ninth commandment says thou shalt not bear false witness. Therefore, this person is in sin when they plagiarize. But it really is not that simple. In the case of prior plagiarism scandals that we've reported on in the past few years, things in the SBC, these were instances where that church had every expectation that their pastor was actually studying the word every week, preparing a sermon by his own labor for that congregation, for that context. And instead, we found out that they were buying sermons that they may have never even seen prior to Sunday morning and just reading them verbatim. This is a violation of what they promised their church that they would do. In the case of Tom Buck, he wasn't violating what he promised his church that he would do. He wasn't violating their expectations. It was more like, because this is also public and your sermons will be public, they'll be on the internet, they'll be available, this should be tightened up. It leaned into more of an academic standard, but it's not as simple as just saying plagiarism equals lying, therefore plagiarism equals sin.
1: Good pastor, David, will constantly be using commentaries and study aids in their sermon preparation. That's how they're finding out what some of the great Christians of the past thought about the passages they're preaching on. There are settled interpretations of passages over the centuries. For someone like Tom Buck or another pastor listening, is it just a matter of they read these commentaries? Obviously, you can't take word for word. Is it a matter of better rewording or putting it into your own words or using constant attribution without a sermon? Because coupled with that is we're in the age of artificial intelligence now. And this brings a whole new dynamic into sermon prep as well. Maybe speak to that.
0: We are in an age right now where if a pastor just wanted to plainly avoid any accusation of plagiarism, he could still have a large language model AI write a whole sermon for him, and it would never be caught by any plagiarism checker. It would technically be original in terms of its, you know, not directly taking from other things, but it might be theological nonsense. So the goal of the preacher is not to come up with something novel or something that nobody else said, or even a way to present enduring truth in a way nobody else has presented it. The job of the preacher is to actually get the meaning of the text, exposit that, and then actually apply it to the people he's standing in front of. And that's going to result in a lot of faithful preachers preaching things that are, in terms of content, very similar to one another. But that's not a bad thing. You know, our job as believers is to shepherd this gift of the gospel and the truth of God's word. It's a faith once and for all delivered to the saints. It's not our job to say, now it's my turn to put my own spin on it. And so that's why the issue gets a lot more complicated. And again, when we investigated the accusations that were being made against Tom Buck, it was a very tiny percentage of the actual volume of his sermonic work. But also it was the important thing to us, and this is always the case, is was he preaching what the text actually meant? Was he actually expositing the truth of God's word? Not did he cite everything quite properly.
1: Mm-hmm. David Morrell is our guest today here on the Christian Worldview, talking about the fall of G3 Ministries. Scott Annual, who was the former president of G3, he has been a guest on this program several times over the years. And I didn't know him personally, but just knew him through interviews. And he always seemed like a wise, sound, upstanding person and pastor, like very level head. I'm trying to understand as I think about this, how he, along with three other pastor elders, that not one of them, as this was, you know, hatched, put the brakes on this plan. There wasn't one among them said, no, that's not a good idea. This isn't the right way to do it. Especially considering that they really had a problem with Tom Buck, thinking that he was plagiarizing over the line, following Matthew 18, if your brother sins, go and show him his fault in private. If he listens to you, you have won your brother. Step two, but if he does not listen to you, take one or two more with you, so that by the mouth of two or three witnesses, every fact may be confirmed. Step three, if he refuses to listen to them, tell it to the church. And if he refuses to listen even to them, the church, let him be to you as a Gentile and a tax collector. That's maybe the hardest part for me to understand, is someone like Scott Annual with the reputation he has and the rest of the guys. And I know, look, anyone's capable of sinning. I get it. But it would be easier to understand if there's just one person who did this, but four elders being involved in this. Can you explain that?
0: it's challenging to explain it because you can't see into people's hearts. We don't know motives per se. It was reported to me by people at the church that Dylan Joyner actually had, when they had a church meeting about this, had opposed this plan of sending the packets out. But eventually, I mean, he kind of went along with it, but he kind of spoke out against it amongst the elders. And so he was given an option by the church to potentially stay on after a period of stepping aside, and he chose to resign anyway. But the methodology behind this betrays, it basically excludes some of the possible motives. So yeah, when we talk about church discipline in Matthew 18, it can be a challenging thing to apply when we're talking about different churches or Christians interacting with each other in parachurch contexts or online. But the general equity of Matthew 18, I think, is still something we should be trying to apply. So in this case, Tom Buck is their friend. They'd ministered together. They were on the board of G3. They had his phone number. We look at this and say, first of all, why didn't you go to him privately? But even if you want to say, hey, this sin, quote unquote sin, this accusation of sin, involves something he's done publicly and out in the open, we could potentially argue that they were at step two of Matthew 18. There are additional witnesses to this sin already, and they could have put it out openly. But what we don't have the option to do, and this was really, I think, the flip for us where I realized this is a bigger problem than it may have initially looked like, is we don't have the option as Christians to accuse other Christians of sin and demand a church discipline, ecclesiastical involvement, consequences like this, and not have the responsibility of the accuser. And these guys seem like they wanted to be able to be the accuser, the benefit of being the accuser, but not actually identify themselves and take the responsibility of being the accuser. Everybody, the basic common law, biblical justice, people have a right to face their accuser. They have a right to a process. And when the person leveling the accusation says, I don't want to put my name on it, they're basically saying, I want to launder in an accusation and not be on the hook if the accusation is not correct or if I've gotten something wrong. And the Bible just simply doesn't allow for that.
1: Now, when this became exposed, that who had sent these anonymous packets and concealed them and so forth, very much in short order went from writing a letter of confession to the First Baptist Church of Lyndale elders there, and then within 1 minute releasing that confession online to the general public, and then shortly after completely closing down G3 Ministries. I mean, this was a whiplash type speed that was taking place. And there's no more social media accounts online, I believe, from G3 Ministries and so forth. I think they either sold off their G3 Plus, which was sort of, you could be a subscriber to that and get their content and so forth. So, I mean, it's come to an end very, very quickly. And I'm trying to think, is this something that is disqualifying sin for someone like Scott Annual and these other elders who were involved in this? In other words, they are no longer above reproach. Like a pastor commits adultery, it's a disqualifying sin. You can no longer have leadership in a church. Is it disqualifying in your view, David? And where would someone like Scott Annual go from here? Because apparently they were going to be working in a partnership with Jill Beakey and Puritan Reformed Seminary and college. I mean, where do you go from here with this?
0: Over at Puritan Reformed Seminary, they're starting a college that's going to start classes next year, about this time next year. And as far as I understand, Scott Annual is still on staff to be the dean there starting about a year from now. I don't know. I haven't heard any updates beyond that. In terms of ministerial qualifications, Praise Mill Baptist Church actually found all four of the men to have lacked four of the elder qualifications that we see in Scripture. And so certainly disqualified at that point when they resign their elderships in the church. As far as permanent disqualification, I'm not one that really would ever argue that Scripture enumerates a permanently disqualified standard, but I would argue that churches do have a responsibility for making sure that the men they select or they ordain or they hire as elders, however you want to phrase that, are above reproach, that they're not a distraction to gospel ministry. And sometimes sins that we commit in our past, they have this lingering consequence that really renders us it very difficult for us to be above reproach, for it not to be a distraction. But a church should definitely apply that in context to the man that they're about to bring on. In the case of these guys, I would argue that any sort of restoration, potentially even reconciliation to their church and reconciliation with the elders over at First Baptist Church Lyndale, has to start with true repentance. But true repentance has to start with true confession of what was done, and that hasn't happened yet. So the letter that they put out to apologize, I would argue that the reason that they put it out publicly, the moment basically that they sent it to First Baptist Church Lyndale, was to control the narrative. there had not been an actual meeting between these G3 elders, the elders of Praise Mill and the elders of FBC Lyndale. There had not been a meeting between them privately prior to this letter going to the public. And so you have the public looking at this and presuming, assuming that real repentance has occurred. They're really apologizing for this. They're doing what they're supposed to do. And I'm looking at it and saying, this hasn't confessed to even half of what's been done, half of what they've done. They have not confessed to how they've handled it. This is public relations spin control. And I said, as such, on my ex account, like, hey, don't start applauding and congratulating them yet. They haven't even admitted what they've done. Not really.
1: Well, John Benzinger, the pastor of Redeemer Bible Church, I think it's in Arizona, has written a really good column. We're going to get to that later in the program today about what true repentance looks like. This is not just applicable to these guys involved in this, but to all of us, how to truly repent. David Morrill, the publisher of Protestia, is our guest today as we discuss the fall of G3 Ministries. We have links to Protestia at thechristianworldview.org. After this short break, we'll discuss the importance of every believer being under the authority of a sound local church and what regular Christians should learn from the fall of G3. I'm David Wheaton, and you are listening to the Christian Worldview Radio Program. You are invited to two events in September. The first is the Christian Worldview Speaker Series event on Saturday, September 12th at Stonehouse Farm in Jordan, Minnesota, with Pastor Travis Allen of Grace Church in Greeley, Colorado, who is a longtime favorite guest on the program and former managing director of Grace to You and a U.S. Navy SEAL. We will discuss a wide range of current events and issues of the faith, along with audience questions. Dinner will be served. 2 days later, on Monday, September 14th, is the annual Overcomer Foundation Cup golf and dinner event at White Bear Yacht Club near St. Paul, Minnesota. Golfers from near and far experience an enjoyable day of golf, meals, and fellowship, all in support of the Overcomer Foundation, which is the nonprofit organization that directs the Christian Worldview. More details and registration for both events is at thechristianworldview.org or call us at 1-888-646-2233. The July-August issue of the Christian Worldview Journal commemorates 250 years of America. Ed Vitagliano of American Family Association writes how foundations of our past provide a blueprint for future political and cultural renewal. My column is about the consequences of a nation rebelling against God and the blessings for repentance as described in Psalm chapter 2. There's lots of additional content, including the insert with resources for adults and children. 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Our topic today is Take Heed from the Fall of G3 Ministries. And our guest is David Morrill, publisher of Protestia.com. As you well know, David, there have been some shockingly sinful situations with well-known leaders within the theologically conservative wing of evangelical Christianity recently. Steve Lawson, the fall of Steve Lawson after an immoral relationship. Josh Bice, we've mentioned him, the founder and president of G3 with the anonymous accusations he was making against other Christians. There are probably others you could name off the top of your head. But much has been criticized about this celebrity culture, it's called, within evangelical Christianity, where you have very notable pastors and authors and conference speakers and social media influencers are very highly platformed and looked up to. Is there something about that celebrity dynamic where these Christians are just really exalted? I mean, that's been going on forever, though. I think there's always been very notable Christians over the centuries. So is there something about that celebrity dynamic that you think leads to this?
0: It's the celebrity pastor or the ministry leader that has influence and a platform beyond a local body of believers that naturally pushes on the edges of ecclesiology and polity and how a church is actually supposed to handle things like discipline. It's not really enumerated scripturally, and yet we have a responsibility to follow what the Bible teaches when it comes to disciplining one another. It falls into that category. And one of the things that I noticed as I'm digging through this issue, and when we were working through the Steve Lawson scandal back in 2024, and this was consistent, what we found was that there were big, I would argue, ecclesiological holes in the churches and with the leaders that were involved. So no real enumerated external systems of accountability for spiritual leaders. That with Steve Lawson, Trinity Bible Church down in Dallas basically gave him this special pass to not be a pastor of the church. He was a preacher, their lead preacher. And so he could come out from California, preach a sermon, get back on a plane and go back to California. And the church had the benefit of saying, hey, we have Steve Lawson as our preacher. And Steve Lawson had the benefit of not ever having to pastor, not having to be involved in the other components of what the Bible describes for elder and spiritual leader ministry. With Praise Mill Baptist Church, in interviewing people there, current members, former members, people involved in that circle, there were, ecclesiological problems in terms of how authority was actually exercised. Churches sometimes, I'm a Baptist, so I always argue for church members that have a responsibility here. But with the celebrity ministry culture, there's a lot of instances where they have presumed authority or influence in things that's not bound by the mutual submission that's supposed to go on in a constituted local church.
1: I think that's a great lesson, because a lot of these situations seem to stem out of a parachurch environment. Not all the time. But G3, David, was a parachurch organization, of course. They were actually aimed, their mission was to help the local church. And they seemed to be very closely aligned with a local church, Praise Mill Baptist down in Georgia. And yet things still went off track. Speak to the importance of not just Christian leaders and pastors being a part of a sound local church and under the authority of the leadership of that church, because that's something that you hear today, I don't need to be part of a local church. I don't really need to be a member. There's a mentality of that today. Why is that not right?
0: It's funny that you mentioned G3 being a parachurch ministry. So Josh Bice was adamant, and in fact, G3's documents adamant that they were a subchurch ministry. They described it differently. G3 is a subchurch ministry. And Josh and I actually kind of went back and forth about this during the Steve Lawson scandal publicly. I mean, I wrote an article basically describing, no, it's not subchurch, it's parachurch, because the members that are doing this ministerial work are still part of the universal church, and they're part of their local churches, and they fall under that accountability. But in terms of how we should look at it as parachurch ministries, at Protestia, we don't let anybody be involved who isn't, we say, loving, giving, serving, faithful member of a local New Testament congregation, and yet we don't, as a parachurch ministry, necessarily fall under those local congregations. So how can this possibly work? It works in that if somebody that we're involved with or somebody that is sinning out here and really they should be disciplined by their church, we simply report it to the church and we let the church make their own decisions. And then as a parachurch ministry, we have our standards and we exercise our discretion in terms of saying, okay, you're not going to write with us or work with us anymore because of these things. That's kind of how we have it work. But in terms of church discipline, generally speaking, I would argue that Reformed evangelicalism, we've really returned to taking discipleship seriously. This is a big movement now, and I would argue a response to seeker-sensitive shallowness. We've really returned to taking discipleship seriously. We have classes, we have academies at different churches where we really want to train people up in a sense of having sound and deeper doctrine, but we still haven't put the discipline piece into place. Discipleship without discipline is like having a class with no exams. And so we're very good at doing the discipline part, but then when our theology or what we know is tested, we're still dropping that ball. A lot of churches don't have really effective and substantial church discipline procedures that are transparent and open. It's a lot of subjectivity. It's a lot of the elder board is going to make a decision behind closed doors and nobody else really knows about. And that can't be good. I think that that's the next step for conservative congregations, is to figure out how to have real functional discipline that is transparent and open. So it's difficult. It's a really challenging thing to do.
1: Yes, it's a necessity and a matter of obedience to God's word that churches follow the steps of discipline outlined in Matthew 18 and elsewhere, for members of the church who are involved in unrepentant sin, to try to restore them. Otherwise, sin has a leavening, corrupting influence within the local church. I'm just going to close with one more question for you here, David. Quoting Phil Johnson from the column that he wrote, he said, "No one loved and promoted G3 Ministries with more enthusiasm than I did when the organization's focus was clear and singular. So it pains me to say this, but frankly, it is time for G3 to dissolve and go away." That was the conclusion of his column. And shortly after that, that's exactly what took place. G3 dissolved and has gone away. It's a major dropping a boulder in a lake with the waves hitting the shore. It's a big splash what's taking place here. So taking this from what we've discussed, from what took place, plagiarism, how this happens, the parachurch, celebrity culture, bringing it down to someone listening today who's just a quote-unquote regular Christian, what do you think are the top two or three takeaways that a listener today should be learning from this fall of G3?
0: I think in terms of Christian living, we have to understand that what we do out in the open publicly, and this is, by the way, this challenge has been brought on really by half of our lives being lived on the internet nowadays. People have this digital life and then they have the real life, at least in their minds. But in terms of our obedience to God, he sees everything. He's everywhere. So acting one way behind closed doors, one way online, one way in real life, saying certain things to certain people and other things to other people, none of that is biblically allowable. And I think even mature Christians can get really pragmatic with what they do and not understand that everything that we do in every facet of our lives is to be offered to God as worship. We don't have the option of saying, I'm going to be publicly chaste, I'm going to be publicly righteous and holy and obedient, but behind closed doors, I can kind of skirt the rules a little bit and be manipulating and pragmatic. I think that gets a lot of Christian leaders in trouble. And it's a risk for all of us that do any sort of public ministry to be one person out in front and another person behind closed doors. We've all grown up being told that in our churches, but it's like the internet came along and we decided, well, maybe we can still pull it off somehow. And it's like God doesn't mess around with his children. If he loves us, and he does, he will not let us continue in that kind of sin. He'll bring us low, and we're seeing that happening. The reports that we have from Steve Lawson and the people close to him, and Josh Bice and the people that are close to him, are that they're repentant and that they have been forgiven and restored. And that's exactly what we expect to see from people that are truly Christians. We expect to see that. But there's still consequences. Their public ministries will never be what they once were. It's something that all of us who do public ministry need to be constantly aware of.
1: Mm. I'm so encouraged to hear what you just said about Steve Lawson and Josh Bice. And God is a God of forgiveness when there's true repentance. And that's a sign of a true believer, really. The true believer can fall, but the overcomer repents and God restores that person. But you're right, there are consequences to sin, and we need to live in the fear of the Lord, knowing that he's always watching and weighing what we're doing. We never get away with sin. David, thank you for coming on the program today. Thank you for your diligent reporting on not only this, but so many other things going on within the church today. And we just wish all of God's best and grace to you. Thanks again.
0: Thank you.
1: Again, our guest has been David Morrill, publisher at Protestia, a polemics ministry. Protestia.com is their website. We have links to them at thechristianworldview.org. There are lessons in the fall of G3 for all of us. And one of the main lessons is this: fear God, for your sin will find you out. Proverbs 16, verse 6 says, "By the fear of the Lord, one keeps away from evil." So the fear of the Lord means a deep reverence for God, knowing that God knows and sees our every thought, word, and action. Nothing can be done in secret without him knowing. The fear of the Lord is never doing anything to displease him, knowing we are accountable to him and that there is consequence for sinning against him and forfeiture of the blessing he wants to give us for obedience. So am I implying that the G3 leaders had no fear of the Lord? No. I'm assuming these are godly men. But it shows how easily even godly men can be drawn away into a sinful situation. Was it personal animosity toward Tom Buck that festered in their hearts and grew to the point of sinful decision-making? Perhaps. Was it a righteous desire to expose sin, what they saw, plagiarism? If so, they should have followed the pattern of Matthew 18 and contacted Tom privately. If that didn't go anywhere, they should have contacted his elders openly, not anonymously. And it should never have been spread outside Tom Buck's church unless the elders of his church egregiously failed to address a clear sin issue. 1 Corinthians 10, verse 12 says, "Therefore let him who thinks he stands take heed that he does not fall." So we shouldn't look at the G3 leaders and conclude, "I would never do that." No, we need to fear the Lord, abide with him every day, pray that he can help us see and overcome temptation. We are weak. He is strong. So pray for the G3 leaders for repentance and restoration. We'll try to publish the article by Pastor John Benzinger on genuine repentance in the September-October issue of the Christian Worldview Journal. 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
6: This is an SRN News special report. I'm Mary Rose. An Amazon cargo jet crashed while landing at Miami International Airport on Sunday. According to the FAA, the Boeing 767-300 aircraft overran the runway after landing and struck a number of cars. The plane was arriving from San Juan, Puerto Rico. Miami-Dade Fire Rescue said in a statement that they were accessing patients. Now we have just learned that five people have died as a result of this Amazon cargo jet crashing at Miami International Airport today. Currently, all runways at Miami International Airport are closed as a result of the crash. It happened just as millions of Americans are traveling over the busy Labor Day weekend. This has been an SRN News special report.
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8: 100.7, the word AccuWeather forecast. Tonight will be partly cloudy with a low of 58. Tomorrow is expected to be mostly cloudy and warm as temperatures approach the record high of 93 set in 2022. There is a chance of a thunderstorm in spots in the afternoon with a high of 91. Tomorrow night will be partly cloudy with a low of 62. Looking ahead to Tuesday, expect partly sunny skies with a chance of a thunderstorm in parts of the area in the afternoon and a high temperature of 86. I'm AccuWeather meteorologist Jason Caterina for 100.7 The Word.
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10: Almost half the people already retired got there earlier than they planned, and most of them didn't get a vote. So, will your plan still work if it starts 3 years early? Welcome to Retire Financially Fit. I'm Barbara Switek, and I'm glad you're spending part of your day with me. So let me get started with a sentence that I hear all the time. And it's, Barb, we're going to get serious about this next year. Next year. It's the next year part that gets my attention, because next year has a way of staying exactly 1 year away. And usually there's no urgency behind it at all. It's just, we'll get serious about it next year. Like, next year is already sitting there waiting for us. I guess a fair number of you have said some version of that in the last 12 months. Maybe not to an advisor, maybe just to your husband or your wife in the car coming home from somewhere. And there's usually a perfectly good reason for waiting. We want to get through the next year at work first. We'd like to see what the market does. We're waiting on whatever they end up doing with taxes. Or it's once we know what we're doing about the house, after my mother's situation settles down, there's always something. And here's what I see happen. I talk to the same couple 12 months later, and we're still talking about the same thing. Nothing terrible happened in between. They just never got around to doing anything. Another year went by. Every one of those is reasonable. I don't think I've ever heard one that wasn't. And that's exactly why it's so easy to keep putting it off. I've never really met anybody who woke up one morning and decided to put their retirement planning off for 6 years. It happens one reasonable year at a time. And people don't put this off because they're careless. They put it off because something else needs their attention right now. And retirement still feels like it's out there somewhere. So it gets pushed back again. Now, I want to give you a couple of numbers that came out this spring. And it's really nothing that you need to write down, but I want you just to listen to me. It's the Retirement Confidence Survey. It comes from EBRI, the Employee Benefit Research Institute, along with the Greenwald Research, and they run it every year for 36 years. This year, they talked to a little over 1,000 people who are already retired. So these aren't people guessing what retirement might be like. They're already living it. And the first number is the one that matters most. Nearly half of them, 46%, retired earlier than they had planned. And the second one tells you why that matters. Of the folks who went early, 3 out of 4 said that the reason was something outside their control. Health was the main reason, or the company reorganized and their job went with it. But 46% is just a number until you think about what that actually means for a real person. It looks like a man who had a date circled on the calendar and then got a diagnosis in February. It can be a woman who thought she had years left at her job, sitting in a conference room while somebody tells her the position is gone. Neither one of those people were careless. Neither one of them got a warning. And for a lot of people, retirement started on a day that they never would have picked for themselves. And there's one more comparison in there, and then I'm going to leave the numbers alone. The people still working said that they expect to retire at 65. The people already retired did it at 62. 3 years. Now, a lot of folks are counting on working longer. I hear that every single week. So here's what I want you to remember. Working longer isn't completely your decision. Your health gets a vote. Your employer gets a vote. And in the same survey, most of the people still working expected to keep working for pay after they retired. And most of the people already retired hadn't. And I don't think people are being unrealistic when they say that. I think they're answering the question that everybody asks, when do you plan to retire? And everybody asks when you're planning to retire, but hardly anybody asks what happens if it starts earlier than planned. But there's another reason that I think that this gets pushed off. There is no day that anybody tells you to start planning. No letter arrives. Nobody at work brings it up. Your statement certainly doesn't mention it. So planning becomes something that you're supposed to decide to do on your own while life has been keeping you busy for 40 years. And I mean actually busy. Somebody's surgery, somebody's wedding, a parent that needed you, a year at work that took everything you had. Those aren't excuses. That's just real life. A gentleman said something to me last year, and something that I still think back on quite a bit. He was 63 when he said it, and he wasn't talking about really money at all. And I'm going to come back to what he said a little bit later because I want you to hear the rest of the story, really, and we'll do that here in a minute. But before I come back to his story, I want to tell you how to get a copy of my book. It's my book called Retire Financially Fit. And in Chapter 7, it's really the one for today. It's about not assuming you can work past 65. We've got layoffs, health, caring for a spouse, plain old burnout. After the show, I want you to head to retirefinanciallyfit.com and ask them to send you a copy. It's complimentary. We're going to even pay the postage. But I don't want you to go anywhere right now because I want to give you something to do in the next 60 seconds, and you can do it from wherever you are. So here it is. No pen, no notepad. Keep both hands right there where they are. And I want you to say the age out loud. The age that you're planning to retire, or the age that you actually did. Now take 3 years off of it. Some of you just did that and immediately thought, I don't like that number. And I understand, but I want you to stay with me here. For the next few minutes, that's the number I want you to plan around. Not because it will happen, but because it could happen. And there are 2 questions to ask about it, just 2. At that age, where does your health insurance come from? And at that age, How many years of saving were you counting on that you no longer get? Now, neither question is complicated. The problem is most people have never looked at both of them together. Most people answer the first one and assume the second one is going to take care of itself. I was on a call earlier this year with a couple who did the exact thing. He was 63, she was 61. They were very thoughtful people, good savers. Nothing wrong anywhere really in their picture. They had a date, and it wasn't a vague one. The June after he turned 66. June because that's when the grandchildren get out of school. And they'd been talking about taking all of them to Yellowstone for about 4 years. So we moved the date, not because I thought anything was going to happen to him, but just to see. And when we moved that date up 3 years, two problems showed up. Neither one had anything to do with the stock market. The first was the health insurance, and he was on the plan at work and she was on it with him. At 63, Medicare is 2 years out for him and 4 years out for her. So that's a stretch of time that they had never once put a price tag on. And I've seen couples in exactly that spot looking at well over $1,000 a month for the two of them before anyone even gets sick. And if they have to pay that premium over 2 years or 4 years for her, that's real money that has to come from somewhere. And that isn't some unusual situation. That's a couple where one of them is a few years older than the other, which describes a lot of the households that I work with. The second problem didn't look as dramatic as the first, but they lost 3 years of savings that they could have been counting on. The last 3 years, which are usually the biggest three, because the house is paid, the children are grown, and the money finally has somewhere to go. Those last 3 years were adding a lot to their plan, and they hadn't realized how much they were counting on them. His wife sat there for a moment, and she said, "So we've been planning around the best case scenario." Yes, and so has nearly everybody that I talk to. Not because we're doing anything wrong, but it's just we'd simply built everything around the date that they hoped would happen. They weren't panicked. They just got quiet for a moment, and then they said something really practical. He said, "Well, we should probably know that." And that's usually the reaction, not panic, just we should probably have known that. So now I'm going to leave you with one more thing before we go on break, and it's the part that really surprises most people. Some retirement decisions are tied to your age. Social Security and Medicare, those are obvious examples. But other decisions depend on your health, and waiting can change your options. Long-term care coverage is the plain example. It doesn't care what year you meant to look at it. It cares what your chart says on the day that you apply. Long-term care is a hard one for me, and I'll tell you why before we're through with today's show. It's personal. And if you remember one thing from this segment, remember this. The date is the one part of this that you don't control. So don't build the whole plan on top of it. So could you tell me right now, what happens to your income and your health coverage if retirement starts 3 years early? Most people can't. And that's exactly what we're going to figure out on a discovery call. We're going to talk about where you are, where you want to be, and what could get in the way. That's the purpose of the call. So if you've saved for retirement and you're serious about protecting it, give me a call at 800-883-1518 and do it this week while that number is still sitting in your head, the one with 3 years taken off of it. So now you have an age that's 3 years earlier than the one you started at the top of the hour. Getting to it took really about 4 seconds. Living with it is a different thing because there's one move that almost everybody reaches for the minute that they realize that date could slide on them, and it feels responsible. It feels careful. It's also the one that costs them the most. And when we come back, I'll tell you what it is. So you're listening to Retire Financially Fit, and I'm Barbara Switek.

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2: Before the break, I handed you a number, your retirement age, with 3 years taken off of it. And I told you there was one move that almost everybody reaches for the minute that number lands in their head. It's four words long. We'll just spend less. And I've heard that sentence more times than I can count, and people usually say it like it's the obvious answer. We'll just spend less. Problem solved. Except we haven't actually figured out what less means. And I understand why people say it. They've been responsible their whole lives, and if something has to change, they assume they'll adjust. But that's also not a plan, and I'll tell you exactly why. Nobody ever puts a number on it. Spend less than what? Less than what you're spending now? Less than what you'd planned on? Less by $400 a month or less by $2,000? Until we put a number on it, spend less doesn't tell us anything that we can actually plan around. So let me ask you something, and I want you to answer this in your head, in your own car, and nobody else even has to know. If you had to spend $1,000 a month less, starting the first of next month, what goes? Go ahead, name it. Most people who try this, they start in exactly the same place. The restaurants, the streaming that they never watch, the trip that they were thinking about taking. And I understand why. Those are the ones that feel optional. Those are the ones that a person can actually picture giving up. But that isn't where the money is. Look at where a retired household's money actually goes. And the same handful of lines sit on top of every single time. Housing, healthcare, food, getting from one place to another. And the two biggest ones are the two that you can't do a thing about in 30 days. You aren't selling the house by the first of next month, and hardly anybody cancels their health coverage to save $400. So when good people say that they're going to spend less, what they actually or usually mean, without ever intending to, is that they'll spend less on the small things, which are usually the exact things that made retirement feel like retirement. But let's put some reality around all of this. If you sat down tonight and cut every restaurant meal, every streaming service, and every gift you were planning to give this year, most households would still not get all the way to $1,000 a month. You'd have to really give up most of what you enjoy, and you're still going to be short. So when somebody tells me we'll just spend less, I really don't want to let that conversation stop right at that point. Not because I don't trust the people who are saying it, because I do, but because it sounds responsible today. But you're making a promise for the person you're going to be 10, 15, maybe 20 years from now. And there's a second problem sitting underneath this first one, and it's the one that I run into most often. Most people don't actually know what they spend. They know what a normal month costs. The problem is a normal month isn't the whole year. And I worked with a couple a while back who really thought that they had all this figured out. He'd built a spreadsheet, color-coded the whole thing. He knew what the electric bill ran in July and what it ran in January. And their number was $6,400 a month. And he was proud of that, and he had every right to be. I mean, he'd done the work. He knew.

0: So I asked him a different question. Not what does your month cost? What did last year cost? So we pulled 12 months out of the checking account and the credit cards and added it up and divided by 12, and it was $8,100. $1,700 a month that he had never seen, and not $1 of it was foolish, but it was the property tax, the insurance premiums that showed up once or twice a year, registration on two vehicles, the deductible when he had the procedure in March, Christmas, the vet, the tree that came down in the spring. His monthly budget wasn't wrong. It just didn't include all the things that don't happen every month. And this is the most common thing that I run into in households that are doing everything else right. It's those annual expenses, and they're easy to forget because they don't come out of every month. Add enough of those once a year expenses together, and they can change the whole budget. And that's the trouble with a promise to spend less. You can't cut down from a number that you don't have. So before anybody promises to spend less, they need the real one, not the month, but the year. And you can get pretty close with a year of bank and credit card statements and a calculator. And it's worth doing before you decide what retirement is going to cost. Now, while I've got you thinking about where your money actually goes, let me put something in your hands. It's my book, Retire Financially Fit. And in chapter 9, it's one that really belongs right here. It's about the ordinary expenses that catch people in retirement. Not the dramatic ones, but the ordinary ones. So after the show, I want you to call 800-883-1518 and ask them to send you a copy. It's complimentary and we'll even pay the postage. You can also go to retirefinanciallyfit.com and you can order it there as well. Now, I want you to stay with me because this is where we'll just spend less can take you if you never figure out what you can actually afford. And it usually doesn't end where you would think. And here's the problem. Responsible people are very good at keeping that promise. If you tell yourself you have to be careful, you'll be careful. For some people, the bigger risk isn't that they run out of money. What happens instead is that they spend the next 20 years being careful about everything. Now, there's one more finding in that survey that I haven't given you yet, and it's the one that has really stayed with me. But it won't really land with you until you've heard this one. So I'll get to it here in just a second. They asked retirees whether they spend less than they probably could because they're worried about running out. And about half of them agreed. Half. And these are not people in any trouble. Most of that same group said that their standard of living was good. Two out of three said that they were living the retirement that they had pictured. They still are holding back because they were never shown what they could safely afford to spend. So they keep guessing low year after year. Now, for the one I said I'd come back to, here it is. 4 in 10 of those same retirees said their overall expenses in retirement came in higher than they expected when they first retired. So if you put those two things side by side, the plan is to spend less, and 4 in 10 people found out that everything costs more than they had figured. And the cost of being too careful doesn't show up neatly on a statement. It's the trip that keeps getting moved to next year. It's the summer somebody decided that the flights for the grandkids were too much this time. And then again, the next time. And before long, that grandchild is 16, has a job, has friends, and doesn't have the same time for grandma and grandpa anymore. It's the furnace that got one more winter out of it. It's a woman who told me she had stopped having people over because having people over meant feeding them. And I've been on calls where folks in their 80s who have been more money than they had the day they retired. Every one of them was proud of it, and they earned the right to be, but that took real discipline over a long stretch of years. But more than a few of them also had a list, things that they were going to get to. And that's the part that hardly anybody warns you about. You can miss your own retirement while you're sitting right in the middle of it. And there's a timing piece to this that folks don't think about until it's really all behind them. The years when you're most able to enjoy the money are usually the earlier years in retirement. The years that you can still get on an airplane, still walk on a trail, still get down on the floor with a four-year-old. These are the things that you may be able to do at 72 that you simply may not want or be able to do at 88. Now, I'm not telling you to go out and spend down your savings. That's not where I'm headed with all this. What I'm telling you is that spend less and know what you can afford are two very different things. And I want you to know more about the second one. Knowing enough isn't complicated either. It's three things. What your life actually costs in a year, not a month, a year, with the property taxes and the insurance and the Christmas, all of those things. What arrives every month, no matter what the market does. Social Security and a pension, if you're one of the people who still has one. And then the difference between those two numbers. And that difference tells you what your savings needs to provide. That's the number that we have to have a plan for. That's the gap that we need to make sure that we cover. And that number, it moves. It moves when health coverage changes at 65. It moves again when required withdrawals begin. It moves when one of you is on your own because the other one has passed away or a divorce or whatever is ahead. So it isn't something that a person works out once and then files it away. And in my experience, hardly anybody has that third number sitting anywhere, not written down. It's not on a statement, not in a drawer at home, which is why we'll spend less is where so many good people land. It isn't laziness and it certainly isn't ignorance. It's what people say when nobody has ever helped them put the actual number together. And I'll tell you what usually happens when somebody finally does it. Usually they look at it for a few seconds and say some version of, well, nobody has ever shown us that before. So go find out what you can actually afford to spend, not what you're afraid to spend. And if you don't know that number, and most people don't, maybe we should talk. 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The gentleman that I mentioned earlier, who was 63 years old, and what he has said, nothing to do with money at all. And when we come back, I'm going to tell you what it was, and then I'm going to tell you about my dad. 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
0: Before the break, I told you I owed you a sentence. So let me come back to it because it's really the reason I wanted to do this show. The gentleman was 63, 29 years at the same company. Good job, good savings, nothing wrong on paper anywhere. His wife made the appointment. He showed up, and that's not unusual. A lot of times one spouse makes the appointment and the other comes along, a little skeptical. He had his arms folded for the first 10 minutes, and I've seen that plenty of times. Usually it means they're wondering what we're going to try to sell them. And somewhere early on, I asked him a question that I ask almost everybody. So how long have you been meaning to do this? And he thought about it and he said, about 6 years. 6 years. And he wasn't embarrassed about it. He was just answering my question. So I asked him the next one. So what changed? And he said, my wife quit asking me about it. She didn't get angry. She didn't fight with him about it. She just quit asking. So think about your own situation for a second. Is there somebody in your house who used to bring this up and doesn't anymore? But then he said something else. And it's part of, I think, really what I think about more than the first part. He said, I wasn't avoiding her. I just never had anything to tell her. So he wasn't trying to avoid his wife. He simply just didn't have an answer for her. And every time she asked, the only honest answer he had was, I know. And after a while, both people get tired of having the same conversation. Nobody had ever helped him get to the point where he had something concrete that he could tell her. So we spent about half of an hour together, and by the end of it, he had three numbers that he didn't have at the beginning. What his year actually costs, what arrives every month, whether he does anything or not, and the difference between the two. He knew two of those already, more or less. He had just never once put them next to each other. Three numbers, that's all it was. I didn't fix that man's retirement in half of an hour, and I wasn't going to try. But he called back about a week later, and the first thing out of his mouth was that he had told his wife. Not the numbers. He said he told her that he had finally looked. And she cried. And I don't think he expected that reaction from her at all. Nothing about their money changed that week. Not $1 moved. But what changed is that the person in that house who had stopped asking finally got an answer. And I've thought about those two a lot because nobody in that house was doing anything wrong. She wasn't nagging him. He wasn't hiding anything from her. They were just two people who had run out of a way to talk about it. And the only thing missing was really the information. And I think we make a mistake when we talk about people putting retirement planning off. We talk about putting things off as though it's a character problem. It isn't. Most of the folks that I meet with who waited a long time didn't wait because they didn't care. They waited because they didn't know where to start. And most people aren't avoiding a phone call. They're avoiding a process that they don't understand and they don't know how to start. So you hear it in how people say it as well. Nobody tells me that they've been avoiding their retirement. They tell me that they just haven't gotten to it. That's different from not caring. And I don't think that makes people lazy. They're not lazy. They just don't have anybody looking at it with them. Now, if you've been in Colorado any length of time, you've seen some hail. And you know how it goes around here. It comes through in July. Somebody throws a tarp over the roof and you mean to get it dealt with before the winter. The tarp helps for the moment, but it doesn't fix the roof. And the bigger problems may be underneath where you can't see it yet. Retirement planning can work the same way. What you haven't looked at yet can still be there. So putting the tarp up made sense. The problem is when temporary turns into another year and then another. Before I tell you about my dad, I want you to have something, and it's my book, Retire Financially Fit. And in chapter 14, it's the one for this part of our show. 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So after the show, I want you to go to retirefinanciallyfit.com, or you can call 800-883-1515. 1-800-273-1818 and ask them to send you a copy. It's complimentary, and we're going to even pay the postage for you. But I don't want you to go anywhere. Right now, there are three questions that I want you sitting with, and then I want to tell you why the third one is so personal. Three questions, and in my experience, most people can't answer any of them. So the first one, if you stopped working at 62 instead of 65, where would your health insurance come from? Not what you guess it costs, but where would it come from and what it would run for the two of you? That one number moves more retirement dates than anything else that I put in front of them. Now the second one, what stops the day the job stops? The health plan is the obvious one, but there's also the company match, the catch-up contribution, the disability coverage, the life insurance that you have through work. And I'm not going to tell you what to do about any of that here on the radio, because it's going to be different for every household. But you should know exactly what changes when the paycheck stops. Most people, when we go down all the lists of things, they find one thing that they'd completely forgotten about. And usually it's the life insurance. And it's rarely a big number. It's just one more thing that nobody mentioned was going to be going away. And the third one, which of the things you've been putting off are priced by your health instead of your age? Social Security waits for you. Medicare waits for you. Those are calendar items. But your health can change the options that you have. And with some health-based options, waiting doesn't just affect the price. It can affect whether you're able to qualify at all. Now, I know somebody's listening and they're thinking, well, it's too late for me. And for many of you, it's probably not. And I don't want you assuming that you have unlimited time either. I'd much rather tell you that today than you have to hear it in a doctor's office. Because with health-based decisions, you usually don't know when the window is going to change. And here's the hard thing about all three of those. I would never pretend otherwise. Doing any of this means saying a sentence out loud in your own house. And the sentence is, one of us might not get to choose. And I know nobody wants to say that over dinner. It sounds like you're inviting something in. So it doesn't get said. And then the plan gets built on the version where everything goes the way that you would like it to. And I've never met a couple who couldn't have that conversation. I've met plenty, though, who simply hadn't had it yet. Those are two very different things. And sometimes the hardest part is simply starting the conversation, which brings me to my dad. My dad believed in being prepared, and he actually was. He had a will. He had a power of attorney. He had his medical directives. He knew where everything was, and so did we. And if you'd asked me at the time, I'd have told you he was as ready as a person can get. And then he was diagnosed with dementia. We had some years, and in those years, we had a great deal of good planning, and I'm grateful for every bit of it. We got the house sorted out. We got my mother's income figured out. We had the conversations that you're supposed to have, and most families never do. We had them while he could still be a part of them. But there was one door that had already closed on the day of that diagnosis. He was not going to be able to get long-term care coverage, not because anybody treated him unfairly, but that's just simply how it works. It's priced by health, and his health had already answered the question. He was in his 70s. He'd been healthy his whole life, 2 years earlier, and nobody would have thought twice about it. And I've thought about that many times. By the time we knew, that option was already gone. He had done everything right, every document, every conversation, and he was still on the wrong side of that one door. And somewhere in the middle of all that, he said something that I've carried with me ever since. He asked me, he said, Barb, promise me that you'll take care of Mom when I'm no longer here. That's hard. And I want to tell you what happened because I don't tell that story to make anybody sad. My dad passed and my mother stayed in her own home. And that was not automatic. You know, plenty of women in her position end up selling the house inside of a year. But the house was paid off. Her income held together. She didn't have to sell anything, and she didn't have to move in with any of us. And she still lives there today. She still drives. She has opinions about all of it. And she has a friend down the street that she's known for 30 years. She goes to church on Sunday. She still cooks too much food for two people. That didn't just happen. The planning they had done mattered. And it wasn't just because he had documents in a folder. It was because they had made decisions and put things in place while they still could. So when I talk with families today, I don't speak as just an advisor. I speak as a daughter who has lived through all of this. And what that season taught me is that having the documents is not the same as being ready. He had the documents, and I'm so glad that he did. But the reason my mom is all right today isn't the will. I don't know what options you have today without looking at your situation, and you may not know either. So I want you to give us a call, and let's take a look. 800-883-1518, and we're going to talk about where you are, where you want to be, and whether there's anything that's standing in the way. That's what the call is about. It's a conversation, and it's complimentary. 800-883-1518. And this is for folks that have saved for their retirement. You're serious about protecting it. You're 5 years from retirement, or you're already retired. 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I'm Barbara Switek, and we'll be right back.
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0: 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Give me your first name and the town that you're in. And if we use your question on the air, we're going to send you a little something. Now, after what I just told you about my dad, I want to say one thing before we start. Not one of today's questions is actually about the topic that we've been talking about, and that's okay. You send me whatever's on your mind, and that's exactly what the mailbag is for. There are seven of them today that we're going to get to, and there's one that I mentioned earlier that I've set aside all week because I couldn't work out what to write back, and I'm saving that one for last. So the first one is from Vernon. He's in Monument, and he writes, I left a company back in 2003, and I'm fairly sure I still have a 401k sitting there. The company got bought out twice since then. I don't have a login, I don't have a statement, and I honestly can't remember who the plan was through. So is that money just gone? No, Vernon, it is not gone. Retirement money doesn't get absorbed by anybody, but it's just sitting there somewhere, quietly, for 23 years. So start with whoever owns that company now. The successor usually inherits the plan's records, and their human resources department can normally tell you who the plan administrator was. If the plan was shut down along the way, small balances often got rolled into an individual retirement account in your name at a company you've never heard of. There should be a record tied to you, even if the original plan is long gone. There's also a national registry of unclaimed retirement benefits that you can search, and the Department of Labor keeps a database of abandoned plans. And while you're at it, check your state's unclaimed property website too. It's quick and it's worth doing. And one more thing, when you find it, and you probably will, don't leave it there. Once you find it, then you can decide whether it makes sense to move it somewhere else so that you can keep track of it. Okay, Dolores in Canyon City, she writes, I've had the same Medicare prescription drug plan for 9 years, and it's been fine. My daughter keeps telling me to shop it every fall. I think she just likes projects. Dolores, I'm going to side with your daughter, and you can tell her that I said so. She's going to enjoy that. Here's why she's right. Those plans change every single year. The list of drugs that they cover, that changes. The tier your particular prescription sits in, that changes too. What you pay at the counter changes. The name on the card may be the same, but the coverage and the cost can be very different from year to year. So, a plan that was the best one available for you in 2017 may not be anywhere close to the best one for you now. And nobody from the insurance company is going to call and mention that to you. Now, open enrollment runs from the 15th of October to the 7th of December. I want you to put it on the calendar and check it every year, even when nothing has changed in your health. Especially when nothing has changed in your health. That's when people stop looking. Hopefully that helps. We have Arlen in Falcon, and Arlen writes, I'm 66 and I've got about $40,000 sitting in a health savings account from my working years. I stopped putting money in when I went on Medicare. Now I'm not sure what I'm supposed to do with it. Do I have to spend it on something? Well, Arlen, you don't have to spend a dime of it, and I think hard before you did. You're right that you can't contribute anymore, you know, once you're on Medicare. But that account keeps doing everything else it did before. You can still take money out of it for qualified medical costs and owe no tax on that. And the part that people miss is your Medicare Part B and Part D premiums count. So does a Medicare Advantage premium. A Medicare supplement premium does not. So just be careful of that. And there are no required minimum distributions from an HSA during your lifetime. So you don't have to take money out just because you reach a certain age. Now, I'm not your accountant, and none of this is advice about your particular return, but speaking generally, a health savings account may be one of the better places to be holding money for healthcare costs later in life. So, Arlen, I wouldn't spend it just because it's there. Keep it available for qualified healthcare costs when you actually need it. All right, we have Maxine in Palmer Lake. Maxine writes, I'm 72, and I've had a rental house since 1998, and I'm tired of it. My husband's knees are shot. We're paying somebody for the maintenance now, so should I just sell? Well, Maxine, my answer is no, not for that reason. Being tired of managing, it's a real issue, but that doesn't automatically mean selling the house is the right answer. So before you sell anything, get three answers. What does that property actually earn after taxes and insurance and repairs and the month it sits empty? Not the rent check, but what's left. What would selling it actually leave you with? Because once the tax side is accounted for, that's important to know. There are rules about depreciation on a property, especially that you've owned since 1998. And that's something that I'd want to look at with you before anybody signs anything. And don't forget there's a middle option, hiring a property manager. And I know that that costs a little bit of money, but it may solve the part that you're actually tired of it. But then here's the one that I'd ask last. If you didn't already own that house, would you go out and buy it today? And if the answer is no, that's worth paying attention to. And then we need to decide whether the property still makes sense for your life today, not just keep it because you've always owned it. Now, before I get to the rest of these mailbag questions, I want to put my book in your hands, Retire Financially Fit. 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You can also call 800-883-1518, and it is complimentary and we'll pay the postage. All right, we have three letters to go, and the last one is the one that I've been thinking about all week. Here we go. Truman in Penrose, he writes, "My wife and I have money with three different advisors at three different firms. We did it on purpose, so we weren't putting all of our eggs in one basket. And lately, I've been wondering whether that was smart." Well, Truman, let me say this very clearly. That is not diversification. What you may have is three advisors, each managing their piece without one person seeing how all three pieces work together. You could have overlap between the accounts and not even realize it. Nobody is coordinating which account your withdrawals are coming out of, and that one decision can really change what you pay in taxes. Not one of them is looking at your beneficiary forms as a single set. And if no one is responsible for coordinating the whole plan, then important decisions can fall between the cracks. Having three advisors doesn't automatically mean you're more diversified. What matters is whether someone is looking at the whole picture and coordinating it. I hope that makes sense. And give me a call, 800-883-1518. And let's look at those accounts and let's make sure that you are diversified the way that you wanted to be and talk about maybe some of your options. All right, we have Elmer, and he is in Callahan, and he writes, "My brother asked me to be the executor of his estate, and I said yes because he's my brother. Then I got home and I realized I have no idea what I just agreed to." Well, Elmer, that made me smile because you're describing just about every executor that I've ever met. The short version is this. You're the person responsible for gathering the information, notifying the right people, and helping carry out what the documents require, and pay the final bills and the final taxes before $1 goes to anybody who's inheriting it. And keep records of all of it because you can be asked to account for every bit of it. It could be a lot of work, and you're doing it at the same time that you're grieving the loss of your brother. So do two things right now while he's still here to answer the questions. Ask him where everything is and get it onto one page. Accounts, policies, the deed, the passwords, who else needs to be called, and find out whether his documents actually say what he thinks they say. Because a will written in 1998 may not match the life that he's living now. And I'm not a lawyer, but this work runs right through our office. We gather the information, attorneys draft the documents, and we handle the notarizing for you. So if your brother doesn't have that all in place, give us a call and we can help you get started. And now, this is the one that I've been holding off on. This is Lavone in Larkspur. And she writes, "I'm 68. My granddaughter has lived with me since she was 4 years old. She's 10 now. And everybody tells me what a wonderful thing I'm doing, and nobody has ever asked me what happens to me. And I'm not complaining. I just want to ask somebody." And what I guess I want to say is you are allowed to ask that. I want to say really all of this before I give you anything practical, because it sounds like you've been taking care of everybody else and wondering whether you're allowed to think about yourself. You are. And asking what happens to you is not selfish. It matters for you and for your granddaughter. And there are two things I want you to think about. The first is, if something happened to you tomorrow, who has the legal right to make decisions for that little girl? Not who would step up, but who has it in writing. And most people in your situation are relying on an assumption about a relative. Assumptions do not hold up in front of a judge. Get it written down. And the second, taking care of your own retirement is part of taking care of her too, because taking care of your own retirement helps make sure she isn't the only one worrying about how to take care of you later. and she didn't ask me to solve anything today. I just want you to know that your questions matter. Now, to everybody else listening, if anything today made you think, I don't actually know that about us, then it's worth a phone call. Ask for a discovery call. It's complimentary. It's for people who have saved for their retirement. You want to find out whether we might be able to help you. The number is 800-883-1518. 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Before next week's show, I want you to think about one question. Take your retirement date, take 3 years off of it, and then ask out loud in your house, does our plan still work if it starts there? If you don't know the answer, that's exactly why the question matters. And remember what I told you at the top of the hour. The date is the one part of this that you don't control. So don't build the whole plan on top of it. I want you to keep the letters coming in. 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I'm Barbara Switek. 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
1: 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The information is not intended to be used as the sole basis for financial decisions, nor should it be construed as advice designed to meet the particular needs of an individual's situation.
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11: Foundations of Freedom, a look at America's founding principles and the leaders who shaped our nation.
12: Ronald Reagan understood that liberty could never be taken for granted. In 1967, he warned Americans, freedom is a fragile thing, and it's never more than one generation away from extinction. President Reagan knew the freedoms secured by one generation were not guaranteed to survive to the next. Today, as socialistic ideas that place greater power in the hands of government gain renewed support, Reagan's warning carries even greater weight. Freedom is more than inheritance. It's a responsibility, one we all share. Every generation must fight for the principles that made self-government possible. Freedom only survives when each generation chooses to defend it. So, do we have the courage to defend and protect what is being challenged, the very principles that made America the greatest experiment in history?
13: Well, everybody, this is John Bornsheen. I'm a senior pastor at Calvary Fellowship Fountain Valley Church right here in Colorado Springs. And I want to encourage you to tune in to our radio broadcast, Engage in Truth. This weekend, we are back in the study of Daniel chapter 9. 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It's right here on 100.7 The Word this Saturday at 1:30 p.m. and Sunday at 9 a.m. Don't miss it.
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15: SRN News, I'm Mary Rose. Five people are dead and at least five others injured after an Amazon cargo plane crashed near Miami International Airport Sunday. The FAA says the plane overran the runway after landing around 2 p.m. The plane had departed from San Juan, Puerto Rico, and video captured the aircraft after the crash. Two pilots and three other people were transported to local hospitals. According to a source familiar with the incident, all runways and taxiways at the airport were temporarily closed, and the NTSB is sending a team to Miami to investigate. The Trump administration is going to the Supreme Court again in an effort to implement new mail-in voting rules. The emergency appeal filed on Sunday comes after a judge ruled on Friday that the administration's planned restrictions on mail voting are illegal. This is SRN News.
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16: 100.7, The Word AccuWeather forecast. Tonight will be partly cloudy with a low of 58. Tomorrow is expected to be mostly cloudy and warm as temperatures approach the record high of 93 set in 2022. There is a chance of a thunderstorm in spots in the afternoon with a high of 91. Tomorrow night will be partly cloudy with a low of 62. Looking ahead to Tuesday, expect partly sunny skies with a chance of a thunderstorm in parts of the area in the afternoon and a high temperature of 86. I'm AccuWeather meteorologist Jason Caterina for 100.7 The Word.
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17: We're essentially walking, talking billboards for what Christians look like. Coming up today on A New Beginning, Pastor Greg Laurie says we each have an important choice to make.
18: Some people bring joy wherever they go. Some people bring joy whenever they go. Which person are you? Are you the person that lights up the room or turns off the lights? Are you the person that brings everything down, or are you the person that builds others up?

0: Disagreement and conflict is almost inevitable in human relationships. When that happens, some people put up their fists, others call up their lawyer. Others look up the proverb that says a soft answer turns away wrath. In the big picture, those moments can either undergird our efforts to share Christ or undermine them. Today on A New Beginning, Pastor Greg Laurie helps us deal with everyone in a spirit of grace and humility. We're in Acts chapter 15.
1: So I heard about three biker dudes that pulled up to a roadside cafe one day, and they walked in, and here's a smallish man sitting on a stool having a meal, and they looked at this guy, started laughing, hassling him. One of them took his meal away from him, another pushed him off his stool, and the man just went over and paid for his bill, quietly walked out, got into his semi. He's a trucker, okay? And one of the bikers says to the waitress, "He's not much of a man, is he?" She said, "Well, I guess not." She's looking out the window and watching the trucker drive away. She says, "I guess he's not much of a trucker either because he just ran over three Harleys." Maybe that's not the best way to resolve conflict. But we all deal with conflict each and every day, right? There's just no way around it. Even among Christians. You know, there are some people that create conflict unnecessarily. Conflict follows them wherever they go. It's always some kind of drama, right? You invite them over, there's going to be something that happens. And sometimes you don't want to invite those people over because in a way they're kind of like troublemakers. I make up imaginary characters, Bobby Buzzkill, Debbie Downer. I'm going to add a new one to that. Bobby Buzzkill, Debbie Downer, and Tina Troll. Oh, yeah. Oh, yes. And sorry to make her female, but this is the person that always counterpoints everything, even when you don't need to. And I find most of the trolls, though they're on Instagram and Facebook, many of these trolls are on Twitter, right? So you'll post a picture with some friends. Had a great meal tonight. And the troll will come back and say, "It must be nice to eat when people around the world are starving." Yeah, it is. And I'm sorry about that, but it was a nice meal. Or, here's a picture with my family. And then the troll comes back and says, "Not everyone has a family. Try to be more sensitive. Do better." Oh, brother, really? And then you do another post. Beautiful photo of a sunset. Check it out. And they come now with Bible verses. 1 John 2:15 says, "Love not the world, neither the things that are in the world." You know, really? That's so out of context. You post a picture. "Hey, I had a great laugh with some people." Oh, you know, "Let your laughter be turned to sorrow and your joy into mourning." Well, these are verses in the Bible, but people are misusing them. And there are some people that use the Bible to beat people down rather than build them up. And there are people out there that will mistreat you, they'll slander you, they'll hurt you. So what do we do with these people? Well, one thing you can do on social media is block them. And I love to block people. I love it. Now, if you say something I don't agree with, I might delete your comment. But if you attack, I'll block you. And I wish I could do it in real life. Of course, you can't do that. So we're going to have to learn how to resolve conflict. Let me add these words: to the best of our ability. The Bible says, as much as it is possible, live at peace with all men. Aren't you glad the Bible says, as much as it's possible? Because with some people, you can't live at peace with them. But at least you want to make the effort. So let's explore that together, because that's the subject before us in Acts 15, conflict. We have some troublemakers that have entered the scene. They're believers in Jesus. They're Jewish, and they have a Jewish background. And they felt that one had to be circumcised before they could become a Christian. This is basically a rite of the Jewish religion. It was never required of anyone but a Jew, but they're saying you have to be circumcised. So, number one, this hurts. If you don't know what I'm talking about, talk to your parent or someone else, or we'll explain it. Circumcision hurts. Number two, they were placing an unnecessary barrier on these new believers. So Paul and Barnabas are now a missionary team, and they're not happy about it. And they thought, we need to go back to the leaders in Jerusalem and get this resolved. So now they're going to make the journey back to Jerusalem because these Judaizers, these legalists, were saying, James authorized what we're saying. And as it turns out, James had not authorized it at all. So they were not being truthful. So they wanted to go and get it from the horse's mouth, so to speak. Now, James is the brother of Jesus. We could say half-brother, because obviously Jesus was supernaturally conceived in the womb of Mary. But James was a son of Mary and Joseph. He grew up with Jesus. And by the way, if you grew up with Jesus, that'd be hard not to drop that into every conversation. You know, I remember when Jesus and I were just boys, this happened. Or I remember Mary, our mother, made us dinner the other day. And what a meal it was. But he didn't do that. He didn't play the I'm the brother of Jesus card, but he was a man known for his great wisdom, and he pretty much was the leader of the church at this point, along with Peter. And so they need to go and speak with James now and get his input because of these legalists. And, you know, there are people like this that we know, and you can probably think of them, and I don't know if the people who are these people know they're these people. But let me just give you a clue. If no one ever wants to hang around you, you might be one of these people. Consider it this way. Some people bring joy wherever they go. Some people bring joy whenever they go. Which person are you? Are you the person that lights up the room or turns off the lights? Are you the person that brings everything down, or are you the person that builds others up?
0: Pastor Greg Laurie will have the second half of his message in just a moment. Well, Pastor Greg, it's such an encouragement to us here at A New Beginning when listeners tell us how this broadcast has impacted their life.
2: Yeah.
0: In fact, some people even call us and leave a recording of how the program has affected them.
2: Mm-hmm.
0: That's really the way that impacts us most, because we get to hear that in their actual voice. Isn't that true?
1: Oh, yes. I can't tell you, Dave, how many times I've met people just out and about who will tell me I'm maybe in an airport or, walking through a market or whatever, and they'll say, are you Greg Laurie? I'll say yes, and then they'll slap me. That happens most of the time, and I don't like that. No, they don't. But generally people are so nice, and they say, I have to tell you a story. Do you have a moment? Yes, I do. Mm. And they'll tell me of how they came to Christ hearing our radio broadcast. That's such a blessing to me. And I want other people to hear those stories. So here's my question to you. Have you made a commitment to Jesus Christ listening to A New Beginning? And maybe you came to Christ at one of our Harvest Crusades, or are watching something we did online, or whatever it is. But if you came to Christ through our media ministry, I'd love to hear your story. I want you to tell me what happened to you, and we just might use it and put it on air. And a lot of people will be blessed to hear what God has done in your life. So there's a number you can call. It's a designated number to share your story. And Dave, what is that number?
0: Yes, 866-871-1144. You can call anytime. Again, 866-871-1144. Tell us how the Lord has used this ministry to bring you to the Lord. From our study of Paul and Barnabas in Acts 15, Pastor Greg is pointing out how to show grace and mercy in dealing with others, especially in moments of conflict.
1: So they go back to Jerusalem, and this is what happened as they meet with the apostles, starting in verse 4, Acts chapter 15. Let's read it together. I'm reading from the New Living Translation. When they arrived in Jerusalem, Barnabas and Paul were welcomed by the whole church, including the apostles and elders. And they repeated everything that God had done through them. But then some of the believers who belonged to the sect of the Pharisees stood up and insisted that Gentile converts must be circumcised and required to follow the law of Moses. So the apostles and elders met together to resolve this issue. The apostles gave a ruling. So basically they said, okay, we're not going to require circumcision. And all the Gentiles collectively said, phew. But now they go on to give a ruling, verse 19. So my judgment is, and this is James speaking, my judgment is we should not make it difficult for Gentiles who are turning to God. Instead, we should write and tell them to abstain from eating food offered to idols and sexual immorality and from eating the meat of strangled animals and from consuming blood. We'll stop there. So one of these conclusions dealt with morality. The other two dealt with sensitivity. Let's start with the no-brainer, the one that dealt with morality. Tell these Gentile believers who've come to Christ the following. They should not commit fornication. That's what the King James Bible says. New Living Translation, they should not engage in sexual immorality. This comes from a single root word, porneia. We translate this word today to pornographic, pornography, etc. And it is a word that speaks of all sexual activity outside of God's proper order. And what is that? The only place where sexual

where they say, tell them to not eat food that was offered to idols. Now, this is hard for us to understand today, so let me give you a little history. Back in this day, there were pagan temples everywhere. Temples built for all these gods that the people worshiped. These are the Gentiles. And they would offer meat or animal sacrifices to these idols. So you could get a killer deal on this meat. You could go in and buy it at a greatly reduced price. It was a lot cheaper than the kosher meat down at the market, sold by the Jewish merchants. And so the Gentiles are like, hey, we know these idols are false. We don't believe in these idols. Why pay retail when you can get it wholesale? Let's go and buy this meat. But this offended the Jewish believers because it was offered to idols. And so here's what Paul is saying. Look, even if this doesn't mean a lot to you, it means something to your Jewish brothers and sisters. So for their sake, don't eat it and stumble them spiritually. So takeaway truth for us. We should not put up a wall where God has opened a door. We should be a bridge, not a barrier to people coming to Christ. We should be a stepping stone, not a stumbling block. It should never be difficult for someone to come to church, say for the first time. And clearly they may not be a believer. And that's obvious for a number of reasons. But whatever it is, they come in. They should always feel welcomed into the church. You know, a couple may come in and they're living together and they come to church. Or someone may come in and they're gay. Or someone may come in under they're a drug addict or whatever it is. Or they dress in a way that makes some people uncomfortable. And you'll say, well, why are they in church? They're sitting next to me in church. I don't think this is a good thing. That would be like going to a hospital and saying, why are there so many sick people here? Because it's a hospital and they're there to get better. And I'm glad they're in the hospital and I'm glad non-believers come into our church because we want them to come. As I've said before, the church is not a museum for saints. It's a hospital for sinners. Now, having said that, I would also add this. They don't need to clean up their life and come to Christ. They need to come to Christ and he will clean their life up. All right? Jesus said, he that would come to me, I would in no way cast them out. Jesus cleans his fish after he catches them. But having said that, now, once they've come, once they've heard the gospel, and if they've made a profession of faith, the person who is gay needs to repent and no longer live that way. The couple that are living together need to move out and consider if they should get married at all, but not continue living in that way. The person who is addicted to drugs or alcohol should be and can be delivered by Jesus Christ. Okay, so the change has to happen. But I think sometimes we get the cart before the horse. Well, let's get them all cleaned up first and then they can come to church. No, let's get them to church. Let them hear the word of God, but it all starts here. Let them come into a relationship with Jesus. Let's not get this in reverse and miss what this Bible that we're holding is saying to us. We should not do anything that would keep people from hearing the gospel. So let's bring this to the present day. Let's say that I'm a meat eater and you're a vegetarian. And by the way, I am a meat eater. I'm happy to be a meat eater. My wife took me out to a vegetarian restaurant the other day and didn't tell me until after the meal was done I was in a vegetarian restaurant because she knew I wouldn't go with her if she told me ahead of time. So I had the meal. It was very good. She said, how did you like it? I says, great. She said, there was no meat in it. No, there was. No, it's a vegetarian restaurant. You know, I didn't really like it that much. That's a true story. So let's say that we're sitting down for a meal and I'm eating my, you know, filet and you're having your broccoli and you're offended. You're offended. You know, I wish you wouldn't eat that. That offends me. I can forego my steak so I don't offend you. Let's apply it a different way. Let's say we go to a restaurant and we order some pasta and you order a glass of wine. You say, I love wine with my Italian food. What if I say, but I was an alcoholic? And if I have one sip of wine, I could fall off the wagon.

And it's hard for me to sit here while you're drinking. Well, that's your problem, man. No, we're a family. And out of consideration for that person, you would say, well, I'll forgo that. I won't do that because I don't want to do something that would cause you to stumble.

0: good encouragement today from Pastor Greg Laurie. Aim for harmony in the church and try to build one another up. And there's more to come from this lesson here on A New Beginning. Pastor Greg has titled it, How to Resolve Conflict. It's all part of having love one for another. Of course, the ultimate example of love for another is when Jesus died for our sins. He gave up his life for you and for me. Salvation is a gift. Have you accepted that gift? Pastor Greg, what would you say to the person who hasn't yet accepted the Lord's gift?
1: I would say that God is just a prayer away. It just starts with you saying to God, I know I'm a sinner. I know that you love me. I know that you sent Jesus to die on the cross for my sin and pay for those sins and then to rise again from the dead, and I want him to come into my life. So here's my question to you. Have you done that yet? Because Jesus, who did die on that cross and rose again from the dead 3 days later, is alive and standing at the door of your life right now, and he's knocking. And he's saying, if you'll hear my voice and open the door, I will come in. Why don't you just stop whatever it is you're doing and pray this prayer with me? Say, Lord Jesus, I know that I am a sinner, but I know that you are the Savior who died on the cross for my sin and rose again from the dead. I'm sorry for my sin, and I turn from it now, and I choose to follow you from this moment forward. I ask all of this in Jesus' name. Amen. Listen, if you just prayed that prayer, the Bible promises that God has heard your prayer and has answered that prayer. The Bible says that if we will confess our sin, he's faithful and just to forgive us our sin and cleanse us from all unrighteousness. So, God bless you. You've made the right decision, the decision to follow Jesus Christ.
0: Yeah, that's right. And listen, Pastor Greg would like to help you start off right living for the Lord. 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Or go online to harvest.org and click Know God. Now, hopefully you heard every word of today's message from Pastor Greg. If not, why not catch up by listening online? 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You know, Pastor Greg, when we start reading social media, we can get swept away with it. One thing leads to another,
1: yes.
0: And that leads to another. And before we know it, an hour has passed by.
1: Yeah.
0: They call that doom scrolling.
1: Mm-hmm.
0: Very appropriate. I've had the same thing happen with the Bible, though. Mm. You know, you start reading and you get involved in it, especially, you know, one of the Old Testament stories, like one of my favorites is Joseph.
1: Yes.
0: And all the twists and turns in that story. You just get swept up in it. What do you think the term would be, you know, the opposite of doom scrolling when you get swept up in God's word?
1: Wow. What would that be? That's a great question. Maybe we would call going through scripture in the same way as hope scrolling. I mean, think about how you feel after you've doom scrolled. You feel like, what a waste of time. What did I learn? Nothing. Maybe you even got drugged down a little bit. But how do you feel after you read the word of God? You feel helped. You feel hopeful. You feel encouraged, and you have your eyes on things above. This is the thing. Every day, every Christian should open up the Bible and read it. This is an essential to spiritual growth. You never get beyond it. You never outgrow it. And God will make his word fresh and new to you each and every day. As the psalmist said, your mercies are new every morning, but you got to open it. Nothing's going to happen if you don't open your Bible. Well, this is one of the things that I talk about in my new book, What Every Growing Christian Needs to Know. I also have chapters on the importance of prayer, how to pray effectively, why being in church is so vital for your spiritual growth, how to share your faith effectively, and much more. But we want to send you this book that will encourage you to continue on in your spiritual growth, because the moment you're not progressing, you can begin to regress. Someone said once, quote, "The Christian life is like a greased pole. You're either climbing or slipping," end quote. So you want to constantly be learning and developing and flourishing as a follower of Jesus Christ. And I think this new book is going to help you do it. Again, it's called What Every Growing Christian Needs to Know. And we'll send it to you for your gift of any size, which will help us to continue on teaching you the Word of God and proclaiming the gospel right here on A New Beginning.
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16: The desecration of man. 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In his new book by that title, Professor Carl Truman writes, "Modern society glories in transgression, and transgression is exhilarating. 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Notice how Satan tempted Eve with eating the forbidden fruit. 'You surely will not die, for God knows that in the day you eat from it, your eyes will be opened, and you will be like God.' 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
3: Deseret News. I'm Mary Rose. An Amazon cargo plane has crashed at Miami International Airport, killing at least five people. Correspondent Ken Lorman reports.
11: Authorities say the Boeing 767 overran a runway Sunday afternoon after arriving from San Juan, Puerto Rico, striking vehicles and bursting into flames. Three people were critically injured. Two others suffered less serious injuries. The pilot and co-pilot were trapped aboard. More than 60 rescue units responded. The National Transportation Safety Board is sending a team to investigate. Ken Lorman reporting.
3: Iran says it attacked three U.S.-linked oil tankers in the Strait of Hormuz, calling it retaliation for earlier U.S. strikes on Iranian tankers. U.S. Central Command says it targeted the Iranian vessels after Navy warships came under missile attack Saturday. This is SRN News.
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13: 100.7, the word AccuWeather forecast. Tonight will be partly cloudy with a low of 58. Tomorrow is expected to be mostly cloudy and warm as temperatures approach the record high of 93 set in 2022. There is a chance of a thunderstorm in spots in the afternoon with a high of 91. Tomorrow night will be partly cloudy with a low of 62. Looking ahead to Tuesday, expect partly sunny skies with a chance of a thunderstorm in parts of the area in the afternoon and a high temperature of 86. I'm AccuWeather meteorologist Jason Caterina for 100.7, the word.
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22: When it comes to sharing our Christian faith with others, many of us feel inadequate and hesitant to do so. Some, in fact, are downright unwilling to do it. Well, today on Insight for Living, Chuck Swindoll exposes our common excuses, and he'll offer six principles that will transform hesitant believers into confident witnesses. 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It's about being sensitive to God's leading. Chuck titled today's message, Strengthening Your Grip on Evangelism.
23: To the world, Bible-toting Christians represent a host of confusing and contradictory concepts. We refer to being born again even though we reject reincarnation. We talk out loud to a person we cannot see. In fact, we base our lives on a book we believe God wrote, though we really didn't see Him doing that. Our actions are even more inconsistent. Our worry list is long, though we claim He takes our burdens. Our patience with the waitress is short, though she saw us praying. Our driving is often thoughtless and lawless, though that bumper sticker identifies us as Christians. As Christians, we understand those contrasts as the spiritual battle with the flesh. We leave room for such contradictions, but trust me, the unbeliever doesn't. He or she sees us through a distorted filter, formed from a jumble of exaggeration, confusion, and fact. And although we cannot change the way other Christians live, we can do something about the contradictions we portray. As we share Christ with a world that's lost its way, we have to be winsome, wise, and, of course, willing to share, not to mention authentic. And that's what I love about Philip's example in the book of Acts, chapter 8. Listen as I read the account recorded in verses 25 down through verse 39. After testifying and preaching the word of the Lord in Samaria, Peter and John returned to Jerusalem, and they stopped in many Samaritan villages along the way to preach the good news. As for Philip, an angel of the Lord said to him, "Go south, down the desert road that runs from Jerusalem to Gaza." So he started out, and he met the treasurer of Ethiopia, a eunuch of great authority, under the Candake, the queen of Ethiopia. The eunuch had gone to Jerusalem to worship, and he was now returning. Seated in his carriage, he was reading aloud from the book of the prophet Isaiah. The Holy Spirit said to Philip, "Go over and walk along beside the carriage." Philip ran over and heard the man reading from the prophet Isaiah. Philip asked, "Do you understand what you are reading?" The man replied, "How can I, unless someone instructs me?" And he urged Philip to come up into the carriage and sit with him. The passage of Scripture he had been reading was this: "He was led like a sheep to the slaughter, and as a lamb is silent before the shearers, he did not open his mouth. He was humiliated and received no justice. Who can speak of his descendants? For his life was taken from the earth." The eunuch asked Philip, "Tell me, was the prophet talking about himself or someone else?" So beginning with this same scripture, Philip told him the good news about Jesus. As they rode along, they came to some water, and the eunuch said, "Look, there's some water. Why can't I be baptized?" He ordered the carriage to stop, and they went down into the water, and Philip baptized him. When they came up out of the water, the Spirit of the Lord snatched Philip away. The eunuch never saw him again, but went on his way rejoicing.
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0: There are several reasons most of us are reluctant to witness for Jesus Christ. One is the feeling of ignorance. We don't really know how to go about it. Another is sort of an indifference that sweeps over us. We're well fed. We've heard of the Savior. Our family is growing. And we sort of shift that responsibility to someone else, you know, the evangelist over the tube or at a crusade where he, so gifted, is able to declare Christ so well. Another reason we are reluctant is because of fear. No one likes to be made a fool of. No one likes to be asked questions they can't answer, especially with a stranger. And we don't like the unpredictable. We're afraid of a hostile response. We're afraid of someone making us look foolish. So we're afraid, so we don't witness. And then there's the bad experience problem that some have had in years past. Someone grabbed us by the collar and pointed a finger in our face and told us off, talked down to us. And for the longest time, we struggled against the message of Christ until finally, through another avenue, Christ met us and came into our lives. These and so many other reasons keep us from it. But the basic feeling among many Christians I meet is I'll sort of leave that for the professional. I'll let the preacher do that, and I'll pay the freight. He'll witness, and I'll sort of pick up the tab. I was humored in reading a true story of a local pastor named Jeffrey Cotter in the Eternity issue. And I'd like to share part of it with you now, which shows you that even pastors at times struggle the problem of witnessing. He writes, "After winding up a final interview with a large suburban church, I barely had enough time to exchange my suit for a comfortable pair of old blue jeans before boarding the plane home. Because of heavy traffic, I arrived at the airport just at the last call and scrambled onto the plane. After showing the steward my ticket and scanning the seats, I settled in the last unoccupied space, catching a glimpse of the person beside me. He was about my age. His appearance proclaimed him a businessman, conservative blue suit and attaché case, plus the Wall Street Journal. Of course, there I was in faded jeans, tattered off-white T-shirt, abused attaché case, and tennis shoes. I wished I had waited until later to change. So I quietly made a resolution. Look straight ahead, hide in a book. Above all, don't get involved in a conversation about jobs. Stay out of all conversation. But that all changed. Because he had already turned and greeted me, I said I was fine, of course. Realizing I had to beat him to the punch, I asked him what he did, and he was only too eager to respond. Quote, I'm in the figure salon business. We can change a woman's self-concept by changing her body. It's really a very profound, powerful thing. His pride spoke between the lines. You look my age, I said. Have you been at this long? I just graduated from the University of Michigan's School of Business Administration. They've given me so much responsibility already, and I feel very honored. In fact, I hope to eventually manage the western part of this operation. So you are a national organization, I asked, becoming impressed despite myself. Oh, yes, we're the fastest growing company of our kind in the nation. It's really good to be a part of an organization like that, don't you think? I nodded approvingly and thought, impressive. Proud of his work and accomplishments. Why can't Christians be proud like that? Why are we so often apologetic about our faith and our church? Looking askance at my clothing, he asked the inevitable question, and what do you do? The spirit began to brood over the face of the deep. Order and power emerged from chaos. It's interesting that we have similar business interests, I said. You're in the body-changing business. I'm in the personality-changing business. We apply basic theocratic principles to accomplish indigenous personality modification. He was hooked, but I knew he would never admit it. Pride is powerful. You know, I've heard about that, he replied. But do you have an office here in the city? Oh, we have many offices. We have offices up and down the state. In fact, we're national. We have at least one office in every state in the union, including Alaska and Hawaii. He had this puzzled look on his face. He was searching his mind to identify this huge company he must have read or heard about, perhaps in the Wall Street Journal. As a matter of fact, we've gone international. And management has a plan to put at least one office in every country of the world by the end of this business era. I paused. Do you have that in your business? I asked. Well, no, not yet. But you mentioned management. How do they make it work? It's a family concern. There's a father and a son, and they run everything. It must take a lot of capital, he asked skeptically. Oh, you mean money, I asked. Yeah, I suppose so. No one knows just how much it takes, but we never worry because there's never a shortage. The boss always seems to have enough. He's a very creative guy. And the money is, well, it's just there. In fact, those of us in the organization have a saying about our boss. He owns the cattle on 1,000 hills. Oh, he's into ranching, too, asked my captive friend. No, it's just a saying we use to indicate his wealth. My friend sat back in his seat, musing over our conversation. Oh, what about with you, he asked. The employees, oh, they are something to see, I said. They have a spirit that pervades the organization. It works like this. The father and the son love each other so much that their love filters down through the organization so that we all find ourselves loving one another, too. I know this sounds old-fashioned in a world like ours, but I know people in the organization who are willing to die for me. Do you have that in your business? I was almost shouting now. People were starting to shift noticeably in their seats. Not yet, he said, quickly changing strategies. But do you have any good benefits? Oh, they're substantial, I countered. I have complete life insurance and fire insurance. All the basics. You might not believe this, but it's true. I have holdings in a mansion that's being built for me right now for my retirement. Do you have that in your business? Not yet, he answered wistfully. The light was dawning. You know, one thing bothers me about all you're saying. I've read the journals, and if your business is all you say it is, why haven't I heard about it before now? That's a good question, I said. After all, we have a 2,000-year-old tradition. Wait a minute, he said. You're right, I interrupted. I'm talking about the church. I knew it. You know, I'm Jewish. Want to sign up? I asked. We became more than casual strangers during the next few minutes. We have all been there. We haven't handled it like that, but we have all been there. Fixed in a place that we cannot escape from, facing that inevitable dialogue that makes us feel awkward and uncertain and not half as creative, we've wondered, how do I not only win a hearing, but keep a hearing so that I bring him from Island B to Island A, where I live, through the bridge of the cross? What are the guidelines that I can use to help me make Christ known in an attractive and significant and even successful manner? Good question. And we all have asked it in our Christian life. Tucked away in Acts chapter 8 is a series of answers. Not one answer, but a series of answers. And I'd invite you to turn to the story that is recorded about a man named Philip, who was the Billy Graham of the first century. He was the evangelist. He was gifted. But don't let that turn you off in case you're not an evangelist. You're still a Christian. And we're to do the work of an evangelist, whether we have the public gift or not. Believe me, I haven't the gift either. I am not a gifted evangelist. I struggle with striking up conversations about Jesus Christ, partly because I know they will come back to that inevitable question, what do you do for a living? And again, they write me off because I'm, as they view it, not just as your ordinary layman who has nothing to prove in his witness or hers. But Philip was like that. I take it he was not a professional evangelist, but was a gifted layman who was engaged in the mainstream of life, and God stopped him and led him to witness. Now, before I say anything about the text itself, I want to give you a primary principle. And if you forget all the other things, don't forget this one. The one thing I find that works best for me, when I forget it, I fail. When I remember it, I am more successful in my witness, is to put myself in the other person's place. Put myself in the other person's place. Which means what? I must mentally lift myself out of where and who and what I am and place myself imaginatively inside his skin, meaning I can't use the God talk I'm familiar with. I can't draw upon the reservoir of knowledge that I have gained over the past few years, time spent in the Bible. I have to be careful not to dump the truck on him, but to give it a thimbleful at a time, at just the right moment. And above all, I must see myself as being informed by a stranger I've never met before. So I read into my mind the same feelings of defensiveness he or she must have in that mind. Put yourself in the other person's place. Philip does that, and it's beautiful. Now, the background of Acts 8:26 is that there's been a revival in Samaria. A massive movement of God, and the momentum is contagious. There was no reason whatsoever for Philip, humanly speaking, as an evangelist, to leave Samaria. That was where the action was. Super work of God was carried on in Samaria. Verse 25 tells us that the word of the Lord was testified and spoken. They started back to Jerusalem, and they were preaching the gospel to many villages of the Samaritans. And you don't read anything about resistance. These were Jews preaching to the Samaritans, and the door was swinging open. It was a marvelous flashing green light. One delightful experience after another, until God does something strange. Verse 26, an angel of the Lord spoke to Philip, saying, "Arise and go south to the road that descends from Jerusalem to Gaza." Parenthesis, this is a desert road. Parenthesis closed. If you've got your pen handy and you're still taking a few thoughts down, put in the margin of your Bible, right here aside from verse 26, one word, sensitivity. Sensitivity. The next verse begins, "He arose and went." Put beside that verse, availability. They go together. They're Siamese twins in the witnessing process. Sensitivity, availability. Let's go back and build the stage. Out of the clear blue, without any announcement whatsoever, no skywriting, no night visions, just that inner unction from God, Philip realized God no longer wanted him in Samaria, where the action was, where the revival was going on. God was leading him to a desert road. You know, God does that at the most, well, according to our calendar, inappropriate times, doesn't he? You're putting your roots down. You're getting financially secure. Finally, your kids are beginning to feel more at home. Your job is working out. Your wife is happy. Or if you're a single person, everything is falling in line. Just those things that you've been wanting. And all of a sudden, you begin to get this internal urging from God. And you don't want to get it because you want it like you've got it. Just like Philip must have wanted when God said, "Go to Gaza." Do you notice in verse 26 and on into verse 27, there's never a reason given? I mean, you would have thought at least for him to uproot this man and put him in a place like a desert road, he would have told him he's got something planned there and he'd give him a little glimpse of what it was. But you know, the Lord always has things planned. He just doesn't tell us about them ahead of time. Aren't you glad he didn't tell you that these last 5 years would be like they would be 5 years ago? I mean, wouldn't that have been some kind of experience? Or how about just the last 12 months? No, he doesn't lift the veil completely. He just prods us down inside and says, "Go to Gaza." Now, that's kind of like leaving Los Angeles and going to Yuma, okay? Or Blythe or Needles. You know, you take your pick. Any one of those three would be fine. That's like the Gaza desert road. And Philip must have scratched his head on the way wondering, what in the world does God have up his sleeve as he leads me from Samaria to Gaza? But he's sensitive. He's available. He arose and went. And behold, there was an Ethiopian eunuch, a court official of Candace, queen of the Ethiopians, who was in charge of all her treasure. He had come to Jerusalem to worship and was returning and sitting in his chariot and reading the prophet Isaiah. Isn't that unbelievable? Here is Philip in the middle of nowhere, desert center, has his thumb out, waiting for someone to come by. And straight from Mojave, on his way to Needles, is a little chariot. He sees the dust pockets coming up from behind the wheels as it approaches him, and he wonders, what does God have now? What is God going to do? When you are sensitive, when you are available, every day is that kind of anticipation. Now, there may not be a chariot with an Ethiopian in it every day of your life. In fact, there won't be. But when you are sensitive and when you are available, God will put those things together and you will discover in the middle of the most ordinary moment, just the right person, just the right place, Here is this Ethiopian official, the treasurer of the Candace dynasty, riding along in his chariot. He has been to church, but he hasn't found the Lord. That's not uncommon either. He has gotten enough interest stimulated in him that he is reading the scroll of Isaiah. And Philip sees it happening. I mean, that is a great, great moment when you're ready to share your faith and you say to the Lord, I am available, I am ready to go your way, for you to see that other door open and you look straight into the face of God's hand in another person's life. There are few things more exciting than that. He sees this Ethiopian eunuch who is sitting in the chariot reading the prophet Isaiah. You ready with your pencil? Guideline number 3, write it just across from verse 30. Put the word initiative. We've got a sensitive, available man that, prompted by the Spirit of God, takes the initiative.
22: 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I'm Bill Meyer. 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
3: With SRN News, I'm Mary Rose. Five people are dead and at least five others are injured after an Amazon cargo plane crashed near Miami International Airport Sunday. The FAA says the plane overran the runway after landing around 2 p.m. The plane had departed from San Juan, Puerto Rico, and video captured the aircraft after the crash. Two pilots and three other people were transported to local hospitals. All runways and taxiways at the airport were temporarily closed, and the NTSB is sending a team to Miami to investigate. The Trump administration is going to the Supreme Court again in an effort to implement new mail-in voting rules. The emergency appeal filed on Sunday comes after a judge ruled on Friday that the administration's planned restrictions on mail voting are likely illegal. This is SRN News.
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13: Your 100.7 The Word AccuWeather forecast. Overnight will be mainly clear with a low of 58. On Monday, expect mostly cloudy skies as temperatures approach the record high of 93 set in 2022, reaching a high of 90. There is a chance of a thunderstorm in some areas in the afternoon. Monday night will be partly cloudy with a low of 62. Tuesday will bring partly sunny conditions with a chance of a thunderstorm in some parts of the area in the afternoon, reaching a high of 86. I'm AccuWeather meteorologist Jason Caterina for 100.7 The Word.
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0: I think one of the hardest things about marriage and the Bible is you know what's right. You know how you should act. You know up here in your head, this is what it says. This is what I know I should do.
1: And I always do it.
0: I don't.
1: Is that where you're going?
0: I don't do it. That's why I'm like, how do we do it?
2: There are witnesses in the room. We know that's not true. Yeah.
3: Like I read that verse and I go, that is so amazing. I'm going to do that.
0: Yes, me too.
3: And then I walk out and I go, no, I'm not going to do that.
0: I didn't do it.
3: No.
1: Hey, in case you're wondering, yeah, you recognize these voices. This is Ron and Nan Deal.
0: They're
1: in the studio of Family Life today. And we're so glad to have you guys back because we're going to talk. You're going to answer this question.
2: Oh,
1: I mean, in some ways, is it what Paul said in Romans 7?
2: Yes.
1: I know
2: yes.
1: what I want to do. Mm-hmm. I struggle to do it.
2: Uh-huh. And then turns around to Romans 8 and yeah. he says, the life controlled by the Spirit is life and peace. Like, great. How do I get from the flesh of chapter 7 to the spirit life of chapter 8?
1: I mean, this is the struggle of every single person on the planet.
3: Exactly.
1: There's no way. If you deny this struggle, you are just lying.
2: Come on.
3: It's a daily struggle, right?
1: Yeah. Yeah, every day. I was going to say, this is a daily struggle.
3: It's a daily struggle.
2: And I think it applies to our walk with God and our walk in relationships with other people. Like,
3: sure.
2: I know how I should live and be move toward holiness. And I also know what I need to do to love my wife well and serve my children and my friends and my coworkers, and I don't always show up in those ways. And so there's the gap.
1: So you're going to answer this for us today.
2: Yeah,
0: da-da!
2: I am.
0: Ron Deal's going to answer the question.
1: I mean, I remember, honestly, this decades ago, sitting on a park bench with Ann, with all these people walking around in our hometown, and we were in a thing.
0: A huge fight.
1: But I just remember literally sitting there thinking, she just needs me to be tender and listen to her and hear her and see her. And I remember sitting there thinking, I can't do it. I can't do it. I know what I need to do it. And I literally cannot do it.
2: Been
1: right
2: there.
3: Because your brain just went offline into that flesh.
2: Well, in our book, The Mindful Marriage, we talk about the pain cycle and